0: Rising from the heart of the swamp, a beacon of truth is casting its light. From sea to shining sea, The Vince Show. Here's Vince Colonnaise.
1: All right, 844-484-3872, 844-4 the USA. That's the way to join us today, from coast to coast, from sea to shining sea. You know, I saw earlier this week, after President Trump attended that big Knicks NBA Finals game in Madison Square Garden, lefties are blaming him for the Knicks losing. That was their first loss so far of the series. But I've been thinking ever since then, why blame Donald Trump when we could just blame Dan Bongino? He was there, too. We should blame Dan. Dan Bongino, the host of the great Dan Bongino Show, joins us right now. Hello, Dan.
2: You know, it's true. That's a cheap shot, but it's an accurate one. But it's an accurate cheap. I wish I could tell you, Vince, how dare you're correct. I have the single worst luck with sporting events ever. Here's the deal with me, because you know me a little different than everyone else. I don't go to a lot of sports events, you know, schedule, whatever. But the ones I get to, they're always great games, except they always lose. I was at the Iron Bowl. I'm an Auburn fan. When the Milroe miracle happened, and for those who don't know, Milroe was not an Auburn player. He played for Alabama. I mean, I was there when that whole thing went down. I was at the Heat Celtics game when the Celtics dropped that three-pointer with like 3 seconds to go and won that. I was in Miami. So I'm always at these great games. You know, and they always lose. So, yes, cheap shots, but absolutely 100% accurate, Vince Colonnaise.
1: I'm worried, man.
2: Your versions of journalism are higher than the left-wing media.
1: You're worrying me, brother. So you're the theme here. You're the problem, is what Dan Bundy is telling me.
2: 100%. That's correct. That's indeed, my friend.
1: What was it like there? You know, we were getting a lot of the distant analysis of this, that, oh, everybody was booing Trump, and everyone hated Donald Trump being there. Well, you were in the room. What was it like?
2: Oh, you may have to buzz that. I just cursed on the air. Sorry, Jim. But if you missed in 7 seconds, that's because I thought I was on my podcast for a second. But I said that's BS, in case you missed it. It was BS. So I was seated in like the second row area of the stadium. So the front segment where all the celebrities are and all those folks, those were like, I don't know, 100,000, 300,000 a ticket. So if you're down there, you're pretty rich. And even if you're a season ticket holder down there, you're pretty rich. A lot of people who are at the game were season ticket holders. You probably have, you know, some money, but are not like super wealthy. It was weird. There was this, when they you knew they were going to go to Donald Trump in the booth, this big chant broke out of, you know, USA, USA, broke out, and it was loud. I mean, Deafeningly loud. So, anyone telling you like there wasn't this spirit of patriotism and like happiness that I think the president was there, it's just lying. Now, when they show him up on the screen, the lower section, where all like the rich liberal Karens are, some boos, and, you know, with some loud boos at the bottom. But that went on for maybe 5-10 seconds. And then people, you know, obviously saw like, oh, you know, it's my guy too. And everybody started clapping. So, You know, I'm not here to tell you it was a total lie, but the media mischaracterization that he was booed mercilessly, you know, that's just garbage. That's just crap. They were all chanting in the USA. It's nonsense. I think it was the rich Karens in the front row, the actual working class New Yorkers. There was not a single person around me who wasn't clapping and screaming when he came on. There
1: was funny, though.
2: The other section.
1: It's funny, though, Dan. It's like, even if it was just all booze, like, I love the media pretending like a rich $300,000 a seat crowd in Midtown Manhattan is indicative of the sentiment the country feels towards the president. I mean, there's a reason the left tried to bring the case with Alvin Bragg in New York. They knew that they could try and find a sympathetic jury to hurt President Trump for political reasons.
2: Yeah, and listen, I'm giving you the straight scoop. It doesn't do me any good, because that's going to hurt my credibility. It's not the right thing to do. Yeah. When I was at a more middle-class event, right, I went to the UFC in Madison Square Garden. I don't know what it was, 2-3 years ago. There are pictures of it out there. You can see them all. And the president was there. The place went bananas. There was maybe less than 5% of the place was booing. It went, you know, crazy. Like, they were screaming for President Trump. So, yeah, working class New Yorkers. He actually did pretty well, overperformed in New York. But again, it's just more media drama. The headlines were so ridiculous. I looked at Paula. I'm like, did you hear that? Like, merciless booing? She's like, I didn't hear that at all. What are you talking about? It's all made up.
1: All right, now I believe it. If Paula said it, then I believe it now. All right, so let me ask you a little bit about what's going on in American politics right now. In Maine yesterday, Graham Plattner, he won his primary, which is pretty funny, they say, because He wasn't really running against anybody. Janet Mills dropped out weeks ago, and yet somehow she still got 20% of the vote. So in Maine, at least 20% of the Democrats there said that they can't support the guy with the Nazi tattoo. What's going on with the left that they're all in on Mr. Nazi tattoo?
2: I'm not even sure. I'm not even sure it was that. Your numbers, yeah, I think it was like 17-20% or so for Mills. But I think a lot of it was just name ID. You know, you got to remember, in a primary, this is the problem having run a few times. The problem with a primary is it's a name ID money race. So what I'm getting at is it doesn't say Democrat or Republican. When you're in a general, you don't have to know the person's name. You can just say, you know, I want to vote for the Republican. It could be Joey Bag of Donuts.
1: Right.
2: In a Democrat or Republican primary, you have to know the person's name because everybody's a Democrat. It doesn't say Democrat. So I think a lot of that was probably Mills, just people who recognize Mills from her political history in Maine. The only reason I say that is your numbers are accurate, but I think it gives the Democrat Party too much credit. And it's really a shame. There's no saving this party anymore. Let's just call it what it is. You know, 72% or plus of Maine voters in a Democrat primary voted for a dude with a freaking Nazi tattoo who's like a devout communist. I mean, two fanatical ideologies that have led to the torture, death, destruction, and starvation of hundreds of millions of people, nearly the eradication of Jewish people all over Europe. And the Democrats went to the polls and were like, you know what? That's my dude, man. That's my guy. This is insanity. And there's none of this other side's, you know, crap. Jim, I almost did it again. You better keep your finger on a dumb button, Jim. They almost did it. There's not this other side crap. It's just total garbage. It's made up. We would never allow that to happen. We've had our own issues with some of this stuff creeping up, you know, year after year. And what do? We get rid of it. We clean it up. The Democrats not only don't get rid of it, they embrace it. I mean, I got some clips I played today on the podcast. I'm going to play again tomorrow, where Jim Messina, the old Obama campaign strategist, Messina's like, a star is born. He's going like full Lady Gaga, you know, Barbara Streisand. A star is born. The guy's got a Nazi tattoo. He's not even like the businessman he says he is. Apparently his client is his mom. So he's not even one of you like working class guys. But the Democrats, there's no saving this party, Vince. They're gone. Just flush it down the toilet. It's a train wreck. The only way to stop this party is to vote them out. That's it.
1: Yeah, and their only principle, obviously, is power. I mean, the guy is now credibly accused of smacking women around. He steps down on his wife a bunch of times. He's, of course, got the Nazi tattoo. He is laughing about the death of American service members. He's a preposterous figure, and yet the left is saying that they're all in on him. And it's the same left that you know, we were talking earlier in the program, Dan, about the Southern Poverty Law Center, one of the main institutions of the left. They're funding cross burnings, according to the latest indictment by the Justice Department. The idea that they can lecture the rest of us about decency is hilarious.
2: But think about what you just said. You got one of the, what do you call it, premier left-leaning liberal outlets for, you know, for fundraising and activism in the Southern Poverty Law Center, the SPLC. And we find out through this indictment, the allegations, they'll get their day in court, but the allegations are there, that they may have been funding through, you know, generated money under the impression people were there to fight hate. They may have been funding hate groups. And then they go up to Capitol Hill, you know, with this righteous indignation nonsense. Meanwhile, no one has spoken out yet, I believe, from any of these left-wing groups in an organized manner against the guy with the Nazi tattoo who's a devout communist. I mean, if that doesn't prove to you what Vince just said, that this is not a serious party committed to, you know, change, tolerance, coexistence, whatever they slap on a bumper sticker, and they're only committed to the use and abuse of power, and nothing's going to convince you. You're just lost. Just admit you're part of the problem and move on. That's okay. Just stop pretending you're something you're not.
1: You know, yesterday in that hearing, I know you really like Brandon Gill, so do I. I thought he did a phenomenal job. We were talking about how he brought up this idea. The SPLC says that pro-lifers are white supremacists. And Brandon Gill dove into the numbers a little bit, as you should, and pointed out that actually 40% of all abortions are black Americans. 40% of all abortions each year are of black babies in the United States. He said that why would a white supremacist be opposed to that? That doesn't make any sense at all. And then he turned to Dr. Alveda King, who was just wonderful yesterday. And she said, you know, the white supremacy, that's Planned Parenthood killing 42% of the black population every year. That's a Planned Parenthood thing. I feel like, Dan, truth-telling has never been more pronounced than it is at this moment. I feel like people are just done with the crap and they're telling the truth at volume.
2: Yeah, this is the democratization of information across social media, where it's getting more and more difficult to hide, you know, misinformation and BS. It's just getting really difficult because people just will correct you, fact check you in live time. When Community Notes is working right, they're fantastic. You've seen it now. And here's the problem the left has versus us on the right. Well, you know, when we say things like, you know, lower taxes and GDP growth oriented regulatory policy works, we can produce a set of studies and data, whether what Reagan did, even what Bill Clinton during the shrinking of government did when the era of big government is over speech. I mean, I'm not a Clinton fan, but numbers are numbers are numbers. The left can never do that. When you bring up a statistic or Margaret Sanger's own words, you know, Mrs. Planned Parenthood, about, you know, the extermination of Black Americans and all this eugenics crap, it's really difficult for them to adopt to that. They don't know what to do. They usually respond with anger and rage and nonsense. And that's why these lefties live in a world that's just not real. I mean, Brandon Johnson, the ridiculous mayor of Chicago, just came out with this thing that ICE agents are being trained to shoot to kill. I mean, and you wonder why significant portions of liberal voters out there believe the police are randomly hunting down unarmed Black men to kill them. Why do they believe that? Because they hear it from losers like Brandon Johnson. They live in, you know, this like bizarro world Superman where everything's upside down and reality just kicks them in the nads and they don't know what to do. So they respond with rage every time.
1: Yeah, they sure do. They sure do. But luckily, truth is prevailing, and it does it in all sorts of places in independent media, especially on your program. Dan Bongino's got an excellent podcast. He does it live every day at 10 a.m. Eastern on rumble.com/Bongino. Dan, keep up the great work. Good to talk to you again, as always, sir.
2: Thanks, Vince. See you next week.
1: All right, we'll talk to him next week. 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
1: We've got a lot more on the program today, including the head of Act Blue is testifying before Congress today. This is one of the big money-making outfits on the left. And they've been, they've been taking all sorts of cash from overseas, lots of federal money flowing in, which is completely illegal. And their leader today keeps pleading the fifth, including, Jim, I see there's a clip here. Apparently, at one point, she was asked her name, and she pled the fifth. So, in case you're wondering how scared they are that they're about to be busted, she's pleading the fifth about her own name, which is really funny. We've got all that. Yeah, here's Congressman Barry Loudermilk asking the Act Blue CEO today, Regina Wallace Jones. She's got a lot of names. What her name actually is. Can we get some clarity on that name? And she pleads the fifth.
15: I do have a series of questions for you, but I want to make sure I'm respectful. Is it Ms. Jones or Ms. Wallace Jones?
16: On the advice of counsel, I respectfully decline to answer the question pursuant to my Fifth Amendment rights under the Constitution.
15: Okay. Wow. Okay. Didn't expect expect that one. But I think I see where this is going.
1: Oh, she's in deep kimchi. She's not doing well. You better plead the fifth to everything. Everything? Literally everything. What if they ask me my name? Yeah, well, let's go with that, too. Don't win any risks here. It is amazing, isn't it? These lefties. Jim, I think we're over the target again. I think we're well over the target. You know, Act Blue has been notified for years that, hey, you've got massive problems with your payment structure. Like, they were taking all these, like, gift cards and things where, and people were able, international donors were able to give tons of money through this like really obviously and easily exploitable system. And as a result, Act Blue is in a world of hurt right now, and deservedly so. It's so long overdue. Act Blue employees keep taking the fifth. This is not the first time this has happened. They've been taking the fifth when asked about foreign fraud and whistleblower retaliation at that Democrat donation platform. That was back in April of this year. Now their leader's doing it. The multiple committees have all been investigating fraud by Act Blue and the potential for foreign interference in our elections. These same lefties, what have they told us for years? Oh, Russia interfered to steal the 2016 election, that foreign interference is responsible for President Trump's victories. Not your votes. No, foreign interference is the reason President Trump wins anything. When it turns out, once again, this too is an act of projection, where the left is relying on foreign contributions to power their political engine in the absence of actual American support. House investigators have found that Act Blue, the left's leading online fundraising platform, weakened its fraud prevention standards ahead of the 2024 election, even as the company knew about significant attempted fraud on the platform. Act Blue has been accepting illegal foreign donations en masse. House investigators have found Act Blue tried to cover this up by misleading and withholding documents from Congress. It didn't work. The committees have been deposing Act Blue employees like crazy, asking them hundreds of questions. They're not answering. They're invoking their Fifth Amendment rights, including the questions like, what is your name? What is your quest? What is your favorite color? More ahead on The Vince Show.

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2: I'm Carmen Roberts. Deal or no deal?
3: There's continued disagreement about when this deal would actually be signed. President Trump saying that it could come as soon as tomorrow, but Iran says they haven't decided on a time just yet.
2: Fox's Max Gordon in Dubai. President Trump announced on Truth Social today that the signing would happen Sunday and that immediately afterwards the Strait of Hormuz would reopen. U.S. is facing a summer without what the administration says is a vital intelligence gathering tool.
4: Both the House and Senate failed to extend a program allowing for the warrantless surveillance of foreign targets after Democrats, like Virginia Senator Mark Warner, said they couldn't abide by the president's Housing Finance Agency Director Bill Pulte being selected as Director of National Intelligence.
2: Fox's Jessica Rosenthal. President Trump has since pulled Pulte's nomination. 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
1: We've got, as always, so much to get to today. Dan Bongino is going to be joining us, as he so often does. Coming up in the next hour, we'll have Dan stop by. We'll also have, I'm going to take a closer look at the Act Blue hearing happening before Congress today. Remember Act Blue, the Democrat money machine that has been processing a lot of payments, apparently from all around the world. Not allowed to do that in American politics. All sorts of foreign money flowing into the Democrat Party. What's that all about? Big congressional hearing today. I'll give you a little bit of a spoiler. Lots of pleading the fifth going on today in Congress. But I want to rewind the tape to yesterday for a moment. The Southern Poverty Law Center in for a well-deserved beatdown yesterday in the Congress because the Southern Poverty Law Center now stands credibly accused of funding the KKK and paying for cross burnings. Yeah, they're Democrats. Same as the old Democrats. Yesterday, the SPLC's boss was insisting, all of that will be addressed in court. I really can't talk about that. But some of the things we did get to hear about are the fact that, you know, the SPLC considers pro-lifers to be white supremacists. It's true. The SPLC considers pro-lifers to be white supremacists. Now, try and do the math on this, would you? Because I'm going to give you some of the basics. In the United States, every year, about 1 million babies are aborted. 1 million babies killed a year in the United States at the behest of the left and the abortion enthusiast movement. 1 million babies. It's awful. It's a full-blown genocide. And 40% of those babies are black. 40% of all abortions in the United States are of African-American babies. That equates to 42% of all black pregnancies in the United States end in abortion. Did you know that? 42%. 42% of the black population is killed every year by this disgusting, cruel practice. And this is what the left pushes. And so it's interesting that a so-called civil rights organization, the Southern Poverty Law Center, advocates for the death of 42% of the black population every single year, and then turns around and it says anybody who wants to keep those black babies alive is a white supremacist. Are you tracking all of the incoherence in this argument? There's a lot of it. But yesterday, one of the people who we got to hear from was Dr. Alveda King. This is the niece of Martin Luther King Jr. Alveda King had wonderful testimony yesterday. And Brandon Gill asked her to respond to this idea that only white supremacists are pro-lifers are white supremacists, was the claim. And so Brandon Gill said, would you address that for me, Dr. King? And here she was in her never-ending, wonderful testimony yesterday.
2: Are pro-lifers white supremacists?
3: Pro-lifers cannot be white supremacists. Pro-lifers believe in life from the womb to the tomb and beyond. Pro-lifers fight for every baby in the womb, regardless of skin color. We have been aborted as blacks in America disproportionately.
1: True.
3: And so the white supremacists are Planned Parenthood, who admitted that they do have racist underpinning with an agenda to reduce the black population by abortion.
1: Yeah, Margaret Sanger is the eugenicist founder of Planned Parenthood, who considered black Americans to be inferior and advanced abortion with the intention of eliminating so many black Americans. She was pretty clear about that at its founding. In fact, Margaret Sanger, if you look into her history, she was very involved with the early testing of the so-called birth control pill. They did a lot of that in Puerto Rico. It sterilized women at scale. It was horrific what was done, that experimentation on Puerto Rican women. And so that's the legacy of the left here. That's who they are. Margaret Sanger is the animating force behind that demonic movement, this abortion enthusiast movement. And what you just heard Dr. King say is true, that back, do you remember during 2020, the racial reckoning, the George Floyd riots and all that chaos? For a moment, Planned Parenthood actually had an op-ed. I don't know if you remember this, Jim, but they had an op-ed in the New York Times where they admitted that Margaret Sanger had a troubling past. but to this day, that still doesn't stop them from, I'm pretty sure they still hand out Margaret Sanger awards. They pretend like she's the greatest thing that's ever happened. They memory hold that brief acknowledgement of genocide that they're responsible for. It's just disgraceful. But Dr. Alveda King told the truth yesterday. And for that, what kind of thanks did she get? Well, Jasmine freaking Crockett, who Texas has just decided should not be a sitting member of Congress. Thank you, Texas. Thank you for constantly doing such good things for the country. Texas got rid of Jasmine Crockett, but she's not gone yet. So yesterday, she made a racist attack from the dais. She made a racist attack on Republican members of Congress. She said that that the Republican side of the room was too white. In other words, Jasmine Crockett's position is that if your skin color is white, you are not capable of having oversight over anything, that you are somehow inferior, that by virtue of your skin color, that you have a limited capacity to fairly conduct a congressional hearing. Listen to this poisonous garbage. And then she turns and attacks Alveda King as some sort of like token showpiece. She insults her straight up. Listen to Jasmine Crockett's never-ending garbage yesterday.
4: You know what? I hate that we have spent this much time, you know, on SPLC and we've not addressed the elephant in the room, the literal elephant in the room.
1: By the way, that was a lie, too. There was no literal elephant in the room yesterday during the congressional hearing.
5: It could have been Jasmine.
1: She does look like she's been stress eating since she lost the seat.
4: The vast majority of the people on that side of the aisle, and for those of you that are at home, let me tell you, when I say that side of the aisle, I'm talking about the Republicans, the ones that brought this hearing. And again, you've heard that this is not the first hearing, but the vast majority of them are white men. White men are lecturing people of color because the vast majority, actually, any semblance of diversity comes from this side of the aisle.
1: Now, notice what she's saying. She's saying that if you're white, you are your opinions are unacceptable, that you're in no position to ask questions. You are incapable of conducting a fair fact-finding mission, that objectivity will escape you by virtue of your skin color. You hear what she's saying? What she's espousing is what we refer to as bigotry. This is racial prejudice on display. And she's dressing it up in some sort of language of decency, like, oh, I'm doing this because I'm virtuous, when of course she's advancing evil.
4: You want to tell people of color who is fighting for who? People of color do not feel comfortable or welcomed within your party. That's why you have to parade.
1: She also speaks for all people of color, you'll hear her say. She is the spokeswoman for people of color. Now, if you are a so-called person of color right now, you're probably thinking to yourself, like hell she is.
4: Someone who has the name Dr. King attached to them so that people can be confused, because I have been reading the comments online and people are like, who is this Dr. King? Because you want them to believe that somehow she espouses who Dr. King was, yet you've yet to have MLK the third come in here. You've yet to have Dr. Bernice King, the ones that were actually raised by Dr. King, the ones that actually probably understand the teachings of Dr. King. And I just want to be clear, because I want to talk to y'all about what the
1: Dr. You know, isn't it funny? So isn't it interesting that she's incapable of realizing that people are individuals and can have their own opinions on subjects? It escapes her. In fact, it offends her that someone could possibly bear the name King and not be a Democrat. It offends her. She's horrified by this. How can there be an Alveda? This was a brain-breaking moment for Jasmine Crockett yesterday, to have Dr. Alveda King, a wonderful person, with a very decent, who loves the United States of America, who calls all of us to our better angels. I've had the pleasure of interviewing Dr. Alveda King on a number of occasions. Every time I've walked away, and I've felt uplifted by the experience. And so you would think Jasmine Crockett, I always do this. How old is Jasmine Crockett? She strikes me as a young, wet behind the ears whippersnapper.
5: I think she's 44, I think.
1: Is she? Well, she looks better than that. She's 45 years old, I see here. She looks better than that. But again, she does look like she's been stress eating. I don't know what's going on with her. But, you know, she should show some respect for her elders here. I'm not going to look up Dr. Alveda King's age, but I'm going to go ahead and safely assume that she is the elder in this equation. And Jasmine Crockett is treating her like utter crap. And what did Alveda King do to deserve this? Nothing. She did nothing but be decent.
4: Dr. King had to say about racism so that y'all don't get it twisted and don't get it confused just because you see the name sitting in this room. Our nation was born in genocide when it embraced the doctrine that the original American, the Indian, was an inferior race.
1: So listen to this moron. What she's preaching is that you need to hate your own country, that you're making a mistake if you love it. You're making a mistake if you're asking us to see each other as children of God. This is a country worthy of condemnation, she says, although I don't know if she can put that sentence together. But that's Jasmine Crockett, a bad person, and thankfully soon not to be a member of Congress. Now, go ahead and do the calculus in your own head. If you were Alveda King, you were seated there, and you heard that psychotic rant, that kind of defamation directed towards you, how would you respond to it? Now, I will tell you up front, I could be nowhere near as gracious as Alveda King was yesterday. Alveda King came back to Jasmine Crockett with the classiest possible response imaginable. In fact, Jasmine Crockett didn't really want her to respond. It took a Republican congressman handing over some of his time to Dr. King and saying, if you'd like to respond, you can. And I should tell you that as you listen to this audio, Jasmine Crockett stands up as Alveda King is addressing her. Again, this is her elder, a respectful woman, a witness to this committee, who's addressing a member of Congress directly. Jasmine Crockett stands up, turns her back on her, and walks out of the room in the middle of Dr. King's statements. Listen to the decency on display, Dr. Alveda King.
6: There was a monologue earlier in which you wanted to respond. I think you were kind of ready to do that, but we're not given that opportunity. Would you like to briefly respond to that?
3: Very briefly, okay. Congresswoman, I am a bit emotional. I'm going to watch what I say. But it seems as though you have suggested that I am a bastard to the King family legacy. I am legitimately the daughter of Reverend Alfred Daniel Williams King and Dr. Naomi Ruth Barber King. We are a family who loves God, and I love you. God bless you.
6: Ms. King, let the record reflect that the gentlelady from Texas left the room.
1: Classy. On the part of Dr. King, of course. Classy. Trashy. On the part of Jasmine Crockett. And, you know, this is one of those moments, once again, it's not shocking, but it is appalling to see that on display. And think about what Jasmine Crockett is advocating for here. Just you know, pull back the lens for a moment. She's standing up for the Southern Poverty Law Center, which enthusiastically pushes abortion. She's standing up for an institution that is pushing the death of 42% of the black population every single year in the United States. 42% of all black babies killed in abortion, the Southern Poverty Law Center pushes it. They say if you oppose it, that makes you a white supremacist. It's completely incoherent. And then Jasmine Crockett, like the Southern Poverty Law Center, demands that those black Americans who survive the womb then obediently vote Democrat for the rest of their lives, or else they will be slandered in public by members of Congress. You see how this works? Jasmine Crockett's position is that your skin color dictates everything about you, whether or not you're allowed to ask questions at a congressional hearing, or whether or not you're a good person, is dictated by your skin color in Jasmine Crockett's worldview. This is poisonous. This is poisonous. And once again, I want to thank Texas for kicking her out of the United States House of Representatives. More ahead on The Vince Show.
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15: 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I'm News Channel 3 weather expert Max Claypool.
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1: So you see, the fiction writer Stephen King, anti-Trump lunatic, he just posted on social media that he thinks President Trump's renovations to the reflecting pool are, quote, very beautiful. He said, very beautiful, Jim. What is happening? I just posted it on my X account, and I put him in a MAGA hat. I used AI. he's MAGA now. Oh, that's super funny. Yeah. No. Look at this. Maybe it is possible. It is possible occasionally to admit the truth out loud. You don't have to lie all the time just because you hate Trump. It's so funny, man. It cracks me up. You know, the left is so upset about the reflecting pool getting fixed. And they keep shifting the goalposts because, like Stephen King, they can sort of half-heartedly acknowledge that it looks pretty good. It looks great. The Washington Post, Jim, did you see the Washington Post did a comparison piece? It did a photo of what does it look like now versus what did it look like a couple years ago? And they're like, well, it doesn't look that different. Are you serious? Is this what they call journalism? Doesn't look that different.
8: No.
1: Did anything important happen when they fixed the reflecting pool? Did they seal up the bottom? Did they stop the endless leaks that were going on? Did they put in a new filtration system to stop the proliferation of algae? Did they do all sorts of things to improve the quality of the reflecting pool that's 2,000 feet long? Did we save the American taxpayers tremendous amount of money over what the federal government was intending to spend in the first place? Was there any net benefit to the American people? Or are you just going to look at two pictures and say, hey, there's water in both of them. I don't know what's different. What a low effort, low IQ attempt to try and turn a good thing into a scandal. What? I thought the left was for beautification efforts. Whatever happened to that? Remember that used to be a thing that the left was interested in? They would pretend to be interested in the environment and beautifying and picking up litter. It turns out the only people who are actually interested in that are normal Americans with functioning brains who would like to live in beautiful communities. It's as simple as that. If the left care about the environment, they would care about litter. They don't. You ever see our southern border when Biden had it open? How much litter there was? You ever see the images of this? Tens of millions of people poured into our country across our southern border, thanks to Joe Biden. And in the process, left mountains of garbage behind them. There's garbage everywhere. There was garbage everywhere on the southern border. It was disgusting. Did the left complain about it? Were they protesting it? Was Greenpeace out there? Did you see any of these environmentalists? Was AOC leaning against a fence crying about how Mother Earth was being destroyed? No. No, because that would have gotten in the way of their other agenda, which is to try and rig America's electoral system by importing millions of foreign nationals without your permission. So no, it's not. It's never been really about the thing that they claim it's about. It's always about power. Always. We've got a lot more to get to. Oh, look at that. Dan Bongino is calling my phone. I'll answer it in just a moment.
0: Vince Colonnade.

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5: A possible breakthrough. I'm Carmen Roberts, Fox News. President Trump announced today the U.S. and Iran will sign a memorandum of understanding tomorrow and that the Strait of Hormuz would immediately reopen. Fox's Max Gordon reports from Dubai.
6: According to a senior administration official, the performance-based deal includes the destruction and removal of Iran's nuclear material, Iran dismantling its nuclear program, no sanctions relief until compliance, opening up the Strait of Hormuz, and ending the funding of terrorist groups. But as Washington sells their version, Iranian state media released their own details, emphasizing U.S. commitments to lift sanctions, withdraw its forces, and release frozen Iranian funds. Potentially the trickiest part of the negotiations would be saved for the second stage, which is where the U.S. and Iran would negotiate the issue of nuclear materials.
5: Iran said it would not sign a deal tomorrow, but possibly within a few days. That signing is expected to be electronic. A medical examiner rules the death of a Haitian asylum seeker after her release from federal custody a homicide. 31-year-old Daffy Michelle died of hypothermia in March after being found at a Pittsburgh bus

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3: Temperatures being 30 degrees above average.
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5: President Trump's name is no longer on the facade of the John F. Kennedy Center for Performing Arts. Workers took it down today after a judge ordered that it be removed, citing that only Congress could change the iconic center's name. In 1964, Congress designated it as a living memorial to the 35th U.S. President John F. Kennedy. It opened in 1971. One of Starbucks' most talked about drinks is making a comeback, and not everyone is celebrating.
6: Starbucks says its viral unicorn frappuccino will return for 1 week. Weekend later this summer, nearly a decade after the colorful drink became a social media sensation. The pink and blue beverage debuted in 2017 and generated huge demand, but also complaints from baristas who said stores were overwhelmed by orders and often ran short on ingredients. Starbucks has not announced exact dates for the limited time return, but says employees will receive training to help ensure a smoother launch. The unicorn frappuccino will again be available for a limited run in stores across the U.S. and around the world. Daria Albinger, Fox News.
5: And the NBA season could end tonight in San Antonio.
7: The New York Knicks lead the NBA Finals 3-1 after their record-setting 29-point comeback in Game 4 Wednesday, leading to this question for Knicks guard Jalen Brunson at Friday's news conference.
8: Does it feel like you guys are one step away from a championship, or even different than the other games in the finals?
9: 0-0.
7: Spurs star Victor Wembanyama says his team can't worry about letting Game 4 get away any longer.
9: It felt like there was a time to process that and to really dwell on it, but not anymore.
7: A Knicks win would give New York its first championship since 1973. A Spurs win means Game 6 back in New York Tuesday. Kevin Uretsky, Fox News.
5: The Republic of Congo says the number of confirmed Ebola cases has risen to 710. I'm Carmen Roberts. This is Fox News.
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12: 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I have baseball cards older than the Late Show.
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0: Rising from the heart of the swamp, a beacon of truth is casting its light. From sea to shining sea, The Vince Show. Here's Vince Colonnaise.
1: All right, 844-484-3872, 844-4-THE-USA. That's the way to join us today from coast to coast, from sea to shining sea on yet another busy, busy news day. Missiles flying, 49 Tomahawks hitting in Iran overnight. The President of the United States revealing all of this today, saying, hey, you've got a lot more

0: on the way. I need a deal from you, son. Now's the time. Now's the time. It is so good to be with you as always. We've got the president has released a series of statements today. In fact, this morning, he was on the phone overnight with Trey Yangs to the Fox News channel. And I don't know if he's the only guy who can bring a phone into the Situation Room. Probably is the case. He's the president of the United States, so he's probably the sole exception here. But he's got his phone, and he's talking to Trey Yangs, giving him updates on what exactly was going down in Iran overnight. Here's some of the summary from Trey this morning. Take a listen to this.
1: Speaking from the Situation Room, President Trump told Fox News 49 Tomahawk missiles hit locations as close as 40 miles from the capital of Tehran. Positions were also targeted along the southwestern part of Iran. The president described the strikes as violent and vicious. Also, President Trump says top Iranian officials called him directly, asking him to stop the bombing.
0: Please stop. Please. We beg of you. Yeah, no, that's not going to happen. You know, what happened, of course, earlier this week was that the Iranians struck an Apache helicopter with our soldiers inside of it, flying this thing, and they strike it. And the president revealed this unbelievable detail that the drone, the weapon, went directly between the two pilots of this helicopter, right into the cockpit, wedged between them. And then they had to figure out very quickly how to bring this thing down, get out of the helicopter before it could explode. And they get out, they get saved by this sea drone that the United States used in a rescue for the first time in this kind of situation. An amazing story. But that couldn't go unanswered, obviously. So what has happened since yesterday is the Trump administration, the military, has now struck a number of Iranian targets. As you hear, the president shooting 49 Tomahawk missiles. They are striking all sorts of systems. They're trying to hit the air defense systems in Iran, communication sites, military surveillance. And think about the order of events here. If you're taking out surveillance, air defense, and communication, what does that mean? What does that mean? Well, it sounds like a phase, doesn't it? It sounds like you are blinding them and their ability to detect what comes next, which is to hit targets deeper into the country if necessary. And sure enough, the president today has announced on Truth Social that there's going to be another round of strikes tonight. The United States will be hitting Iran, whose Navy, Air Force, radar, anti-aircraft, and all other forms of defense, together with most of its offensive capability, are gone. Very hard tonight, he says. We're going to hit them very hard tonight. At some point in the not-too-distant future, we will be taking Karg Island, he says, and other oil infrastructure points, and assume total control of their oil and gas markets, much like we have in Venezuela, which is working out brilliantly, for both Venezuela and the United States of America. Thank you for your attention to this matter, President Donald J. Trump. Now, it's funny, I'm already seeing today in the reaction to this Truth Social post that the president said we're invading Karg Island. We're doing an invasion now. We're going to seize the whole island. Now, you see what he said here. At some point in the not-too-distant future, we will be taking Karg Island. It is yet another call to action for the Iranians. How many times can the president lay out the stakes here for these guys? You want to make a deal? Do it. If you don't make a deal, we're gonna stay on the move here. We're going to blow up more of your stuff. We're already knocking out your eyes and ears, so we're going to be able to take out everything. We can take out the IRGC. We can destroy whatever we want at this point. The president's still not destroying the bridges and the power plants. Remember, that's always been a part of the conversation. He keeps bringing that up. And even today on Fox, he said, look, I don't want to do it. I'm not trying to disable the Iranian people here. I really do not want to see them suffer. But if that's the only option I have, I'm going to take it. So this is, this is demonstrating to us that whatever efforts, however close we were to scoring a deal with Iran, the president is sick and tired of the crap right now. He feels like he's being strung along. He doesn't like it. He says that they've been tapping him along, and he says, I'm done with it. I'm done. In fact, Pete Hegseth was out yesterday at Central Command and revealed this. That's down in Tampa, Florida. He stepped up to a microphone and explained that the president is done with this. We're going to use some military pressure now.
2: Good afternoon, everybody. It's good to be here at U.S. Central Command. Admiral Cooper, the commander of CENTCOM, was going to be here with me. We just got done with detailed briefings. But, of course, he is busy because CENTCOM, Central Command, will be busy tonight because President Trump said we will be hitting Iran hard, and we will be. Because Iran has a chance to make a good deal, a great deal, to codify what they said they've been willing to do, and they haven't been willing to do it. So, as President Trump said, they've been tap, tap, tapping. You can see when someone's trying to tap, tap, tap on a deal. Instead, they're going to have tap, tap, tap bombs dropping on key facilities in Iran from the United States of America. And that's not because we want to restart anything. We don't have to restart. It's because we are, the War Department is prepared to set the terms to ensure that we get the kind of deal President Trump expects. And Admiral Cooper and the team here at CENTCOM has done a phenomenal job from the beginning on Epic Fury and through this blockade, ensuring that we have a chance to reach that end state, which is Iran will have never have a nuclear weapon, which they say they don't want. And so since we're so close to that negotiated deal, if that's the case, they should step up and do it.
0: Yeah, we're going to kind of punch them into submission here to get them to put that signature on a piece of paper and get this thing started, actually start handing over that nuclear material. And as you heard from Trey Yinks a moment ago, Iran was calling President Trump last night directly saying, hey, please stop. And the president's like, please sign the deal. That's what I'm asking of you. The Iranians did spaz out overnight. They launched missiles in a couple of directions, in the direction of Bahrain, Kuwait, and Jordan, in no way endearing their regional neighbors who are all angry at Iran and are trying to get the United States to knock Iran's crap off here. Bahrain, Kuwait, and Jordan, all places where we have U.S. military presence, and Iran didn't lay a glove on us. All of that was shot down. And Iran, once again, feckless here as a military matter. And the president says, hey, we're gonna keep hitting him. Here he is this morning on Fox. They did ask him about the Karg Island stuff. You know, what are we going to do, that major oil export area? Listen to this.
3: You know, look, my preference has always been take Karg Island. That's been, Brian knows that. I spoke to him a long time ago. Lawrence knows it. I spoke to him a long time ago. I said my preference would be that. I don't know that America has the stomach for it, to be honest with you. You know, make a fortune. But I don't know that America has the stomach. I think they'd like to see us come home. But we did it with Venezuela. Venezuela's worked out great for everybody. We've taken millions and millions of barrels of oil out of Venezuela. We brought them to Houston and various other places, Louisiana, where you know, refineries that we have that are incredible. They're going 24 hours a day, making a fortune. And, you know, I like that in this case, too. But I'm not sure that right. America has a long time. You know, it's a little longer process, something that's a guarantee if I want to do it.
4: Mr. President.
3: But I'm not sure the country has the appetite for it. Does that make sense to you?
4: I understand what
3: you're... As good as it is. By the way, as good as it is, that's always been my number one thing. But as good as it is, I'm not sure the country has the appetite for it, and that's okay. I understand.
0: Well, in other words, I think what he's hinting at here is that if we take Karg Island, we'd have to take it. We'd have to have troops to take it. When the president says the United States doesn't have an appetite to see our troops imperiled, that's definitely true. I think Americans all across our country are very hesitant about the use of our troops in these very dangerous situations. And have placed a lot of trust in the president here to resolve this in a way that spares as many American lives as humanly possible. We want to denuclearize Iran, get that important Strait of Hormuz wide open, and get the global economy absolutely humming. And the president, to this very hour, he really thinks that he can still score a deal here with Iran. That's the theme here. He's not talking about any of this in past tense. He's not saying, I'm done with deal making. I'm done with extending offers here. But he is saying that we're going to hit them very, very hard for what they've done and what they haven't done yet, which is come to the table and actually sign this deal. Now, in the midst of all of this, I'm going to carry you through some of the breaking news we have on Iran. We also have breaking news that the United States Pentagon is in a state of lockdown right now as it relates to a hazardous materials incident. Quite a bit of mystery on this subject. This may be one of those abundance of caution situations, so I every time you have breaking news, I'd hesitate to overread it too quickly. But CNN reports that multiple floors and corridors inside the Pentagon have been locked down, and others are being evacuated due to a hazardous materials incident. Three sources familiar and the local fire department say Pentagon spokesman Sean Parnell confirmed all of this. Systems within the Pentagon, quote, have detected an air quality issue necessitating precautionary measures until we determine its significance. You got that? So they have these sensors to detect the air quality in the Pentagon. He says there's an issue. This is a precautionary measure to lock down this portion of the Pentagon. We'll see what we're dealing with here. Response teams are in place, ready to support building occupants. So much more ahead as the news keeps developing here on The Vince Show.
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4: 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The Vince Show.
0: Yeah, a lot of developments with Iran right now. Scott Bessent this week, apparently I saw the Eric Darty on his excellent X account. He posted a clip of this. Scott Bessent said that any damage that Iran does to its Gulf neighbors, that they're popping off right now. They're attacking all these various countries around them. All the damage that they do will be paid for with seized Iranian funds. Isn't that amazing? So the Iran, which it wants access to all of this sanctioned money, and this is the carrot that the Trump administration is holding out. Like, hey, you turn over your nuclear material, we'll give access to all that sanctioned money again. We'll phase it in as you give us what we want. No dust, no dollars. Scott Bessent says, you're not going to get all of it back because some of it's going to be used for all the damage you're inflicting on your Gulf neighbors. Listen to this.
16: The economic side in terms of what we've done, and a big mistake that the Iranians made was attacking their GCC neighbors, their neighbors in the Gulf, because we had many very good allies who maybe weren't completely transparent with us on the money, Iranian money that was in their banking systems, all of a sudden became very compliant in terms of being willing to turn over accounts or help us freeze, block accounts. And then the third part was the incredible blockade. I really think it's the economic blockade of funds and the physical blockade of the ships not going in or out of the Iranian ports. Karga Island is shut down. That's their big oil loading facilities, and that means that they're going to have to start taking down the wells soon.
0: Now, yeah, they're in a bad way right now, Iran. They're running out of options here, which is why the president is putting this last squeeze on them. Hopefully it's the last squeeze to get them to the table to actually sign on to a deal here. The president this morning, he was telling Fox, it's so ridiculous that there's still people in the media who are making claims like Iran is winning. Iran is stronger now. Iran is strong. What are you talking
3: about? The deal is a very good deal. The problem with the deal is that it could be the greatest deal in history. They could wave the white flag of surrender. They could say, we surrender, we surrender, we're finished, we've had it. The United States is the greatest power. Praise be to Allah. And they could do all of this. They could say it loud and clear and the fake news would say it was a great victory for Iran. I mean, it's the craziest thing I've ever seen. We're killing them. It's killing them. They have no Navy. They have no Air Force. They have no anti-aircraft. You know, we're flying planes over the middle of Tehran, and they have no idea what we're there. We've knocked out all of their radar, all of their anti-aircraft, much of their missiles. They have probably less than 20%, we think about 20%. Most of their launchers, the missile launchers, which are quite important, their drone capacity is way down. You see it. I mean, it's way down. Their attacks are very minor. They're finished. And yet, the fake news, just like with the election, the fake news is out there saying, wow, Iran is doing just so well. Trump is doing terribly. I watched it yesterday, one of the shows for 5 minutes. I haven't seen the show in a long while. This fake Joe Scarborough talking about how well Iran is doing. I'm saying, where do they come from? It's just the craziest thing.
0: You can tell he hasn't watched Scarborough in a while. You know why? Because he hasn't been posting about it. He posted about it yesterday on Truth Social, calling him, I don't know what he called him, but he was making fun of him for being lousy. But he hasn't posted in a while about that, which I guarantee really annoys them. They're not annoyed by being attacked. They're annoyed by being ignored. The fact that nobody knows what they're up to. The president accidentally bumped into Ms. Now. He's watching the network probably by accident, and then he's like, what are they talking about? Man, they're stupid. He posted Truth Social about it. It's funny. You know, this ceasefire window where there was less action going on has provided us a tremendous opportunity to gather intelligence. Pete Hegseth said yesterday that we really have their number now, and that the ceasefire provided a great opportunity for us to get great intel on what's happening inside of that country.
2: Well, let's just say this command has used the ceasefire wisely and with great efficiency to ensure that we are refining our intelligence and target sets in a way that are far, far beyond even the beginning of Epic Fury. And that's a part of what I had a chance to see today. So when you see the commencement of Epic Fury, if a conflict were to have to recommence, our ability to target, our ability to sense, our ability to see, our ability to get into networks has only been vastly improved over time. And that's certainly what the commanders relayed to me. So the historic success of Epic Fury would only be built upon, whether it's personnel, locations, capabilities, you name it. And again, remember, Iran doesn't have a defense industrial base, and what they have is extremely limited, meaning they don't have the ability right now to make more missiles or make more drones. What they have is what they have, and if they've dug it out, we'll strike it again if we need to. So we know the terms. And we've got always more capability.
0: Yeah, this is a story that this audience is familiar with. You know that. Over 100 ballistic missiles a month is what they used to be producing. Now they're down to between 0 and 5. The pressure is on. Will they finally come to their senses? We'll see. More ahead on The Vince Show.
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2: I'm Roger Stern. President Trump predicting an imminent peace deal with Iran. Fox's Rich Edson.
3: President Trump posting on Truth Social, quote, the deal is scheduled to get signed tomorrow, and immediately after it is signed, the Hormuz Strait is open to all.
2: But Iran says not tomorrow, though it may be in a few days. President Trump predicting a peace deal dozens of times before. We're facing a summer without what the administration says is a vital intelligence gathering tool. Fox's Jessica Rosenthal.
4: Both the House and Senate failed to extend a program allowing for the warrantless surveillance of foreign targets after Democrats, like Virginia Senator Mark Warner, said they couldn't abide by the president's Housing Finance Agency Director Bill Pulte being selected as Director of National Intelligence.
2: President Trump has since pulled the Pulte nomination. 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
5: Despite the current market volatility, the best advice may be the simplest. Step back, look at the big picture, and avoid any hasty decisions. You know, the initial reaction to market spikes and sharp drops might be to make a quick exit, but that can be the wrong move. Here is one insight from my perspective as a financial professional. Your emotions can be your biggest enemy. The temptations to jump ship during a downturn is strong, but timing the market's trend line is nearly impossible. It's like a dance, two steps forward, one step back. What may appear to be a peak before a precipice may simply be a brief correction on the way to new highs. When things are bumpy, resist the temptation and remember, market volatility is a part of the ride. Staying focused on the long term is crucial to any good financial plan.
6: How did I lose weight? And I did. Lean, right here. I did. 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
1: All right. We got a lot more to get to, including some big Justice Department announcements today. Saving children. The Trump administration has been very good about this. Saving the kids. But before we get there, though, some more Iran conversation. Donna wants to do that. She's calling in, listening in the nation's capital on WMAL. Hello, Donna. You're on the Vince Show.
2: Hiya, Vince. Amazing show as always. I enjoy you and your staff over there so much. You do a great job with this.
1: Thank you, Donna.
2: Program, and you get better every day. My comment is this: the big losers in with Iran are the Iranian people. The MEK and the IRGC are the enemies of the Iranian people. We're watching what happened in Belfast. The exact same thing happened to Iran in 1979, which is how they imported the Arab groups in, the terror groups in, to take over Iran, and they've been suppressed for 47 years. And I've done a lot of research on this, and it's amazing how certain controlled oppositions are trying to suppress the true narrative, which is obviously President Trump knows what he's doing, and it has a lot to do with the banking and all that overseas. It's all tied together. Eventually, I guess it'll come out, but you know, it's the world's civic duty to help raise up those poor, oppressed people. They've dealt with it for so many decades. There are diasporas all over the world.
1: Yeah.
2: And I think it's overdue. I think, you know, we got to stand behind them. Forget the IRGC and forget the MEK. They're enemies of the Iranian people.
1: Yeah, well, the IRGC are the troublemakers here, clearly. I mean, you've got the extremists in the IRGC who are trying to upend any chance of a deal, which is why anytime you see military action that's generally attributed to Iran, you should think IRGC, because there are clearly forces there that are trying to stop a real deal from happening. But if you're like me, Donna, and I know you are in so many ways, you should have some hope here for the Iranian people, too. This is one of the spillover benefits exists for them, which is if the president can score a good deal here, which is get the actual nuclear material out and open up the Strait of Hormuz and then get to a place where the sanctions can then begin to be relieved against the regime there. The future is very bright for the Iranian people. The future is very, very bright. So they will be epic beneficiaries of this deal, although priority one for the president is not the Iranian people. It's denuclearizing Iran and getting the global economy humming. The Iranian people will benefit from that big time. So I'd have some heart here. You know, continue to say your prayers as always, but I think that the president could score big for them in the process. And if I was Persian, I'd be rooting on Donald Trump right now. I think that would be a very wise idea. Donna, thank you for the compliment and the call today. Appreciate you for that. Thanks very much. Let me get to hey Jim, just a quick a life update for you. You know this, but I'll share some more detail with you. I was at the congressional baseball game last night in Washington, D.C. I attended it at the invitation of the great people at Hillsdale College. They invited me to come join them, and I was like, great, I love Hillsdale. I'm a huge fan of Hillsdale. And we went over there and joined the group, and we were watching the congressional baseball game, and I got to see Eric Schmidt, the Missouri senator, pull off these now SportsCenter-level acrobatics. They featured him on. Did you see this, Jim? They featured him on SportsCenter. He was number five. I don't know why he was number five, but he should have been higher up. He did a diving.
3: It's a U.S. senator making a catch like that. It should have been number one.
1: Not only did he make a catch like that, it was a genuinely athletic play. It was the kind. I mean, I'm not saying it was pro level. Let's not get crazy. But you do watch him, and he definitely goes horizontal. He's in midair, horizontal, with an epic catch in the outfield yesterday in Washington, D.C. for this congressional baseball game, where, by the way, the Republicans, I think this is the sixth straight year they've done this, destroyed the Democrats, an 11-2 victory over the Democrats. Democrats are still trying to figure out how to throw a ball. Meanwhile, the Republicans, they had some athletes on their side. This is what SportsCenter sounded like today.
4: Congressional baseball?
5: Oh, okay.
4: Are we talking politics here? Republicans versus Democrats. That's Missouri Senator Eric Schmidt.
5: show me something
2: what
5: from the show me state.
1: They put all the graphics over him too. It's really funny. Just like, you know, Sports Center, like next generation level graphics as he's running across the field. It is pretty epic. I mean, every little boy, you know, dreams to show up in a highlight reel for some incredible athletic feat. So good for him. I think his face was bleeding though, because he like landed in the dirt right on his face. He really went for it. Jim, and I was very impressed. So it was cool to see Eric Schmidt do that. It was also funny, Congressman Tim Burchett, who we love, we've had him on the show a bunch. He went up for an at-bat yesterday, and he didn't make it to first base. I think he either was out on a fly or they caught him at first base. But regardless, the reason I bring it up is because they call his name out. It's funny because they have the stadium announcers doing the announcements. And now, coming up to the plate, and there's Tim Burchett. It was great. And they let him use metal bats. No requirement for a wood bat like Major League Baseball. You know, let's get some velocity to these shots, the best we can do. So he gets out there, takes his swing, and I look down into the stands right beneath me, and there is his entire staff. And I know it's his staff because they're the only group of people who are enthusiastically standing for him, although the rest of the stadium should have been. I was enthusiastically standing for him. And on their jerseys, Jim, on the back of their jerseys, it said, "Dad Gum." Every single, you know, where the name would normally go, it just said "Dad Gum" on all of their jerseys. I was like, yeah, that's definitely Tim Burchett's staff. It's funny. Every time every interview he does with me, it's like, "Dad Gum, Dad Gum, Dad Gum, Dad Gum, Dad Gum." By the end of it, I want to counter. I want to know how many times he said it. But that was cool. And so, and those are two guys I really like. So it's cool to see them in those circumstances. I can't say the same for the rest of Congress, though. Alex Padilla was out there. I think he was pitching at one point for the Democrats. And whoever I was sitting next to, I was giving them fun facts about each of the lawmakers who was on the field. I was like, that guy assaulted the DHS secretary, Padilla. Remember that? When he charged Christy Noem on stage, and they had to tackle him and drag him out of the room. Yeah, he's a psycho. A total psycho. Crazy stuff. The Department of Justice today had a big announcement for us involving going after these people who would do harm to children. And Todd Blanch and company, they've been great. I love that Todd Blanch has a full nomination now to become the Attorney General of the United States on a full-time basis. Three illegal aliens today from Guatemala were indicted for crimes related to unaccompanied alien children, including smuggling and fraud charges, according to the Justice Department today, which is... I'm just glad to see these guys getting taken down. Here's what we've got. This is Todd Blanch making the announcement. Take a listen here.
6: Today we are announcing the indictments of three individuals: Maritza Kawik Koch, her brother, Carlos Augustin Kawik Koch, and Gladys Marina Call Chen. This was out of the Northern District of Ohio. All three are illegal aliens from Guatemala who allegedly took part in a wide-ranging conspiracy to smuggle more than a dozen children into the United States by scamming the system and exploiting the loopholes created by the last administration. This is one example, one indictment, but it is not unique. There are over 15,500 super sponsor cases that we have identified along with DHS. And again, these super sponsor cases are when somebody sponsors more than three children, unrelated, and they're unaccompanied minors that come in the United States.
1: Sounds like human trafficking to me. You're not related to the kids, but you're somehow bringing them all into the country. And there's a ton of them, super sponsors.
6: I also want to announce today, from the same district in Ohio, the Northern District, the sentencing of another criminal illegal alien who was convicted, also from Guatemala. He was a 27-year-old man who came to the United States, smuggled in a 14-year-old child by submitting false paperwork and lying on the forms, claiming to be her brother, proceeded to sexually assault this young woman. And these two cases, while only two, help explain how what was going on is really the stuff of nightmares.
1: Yeah, it was rampant, though. These are two cases, and your Todd Blanch is explaining that the trafficking nightmare created by the Biden administration was far more widespread. Listen to this.
6: More than 475,000 unaccompanied children entered the United States during the Biden administration.
1: And I just remind you something else. Democrats, you know, Ro Khanna and all these guys, they keep pretending like they care about the well-being of children. What about the Epstein story? What about the Epstein story, they say suddenly, joining the rest of us who've been saying it for years. And then they have no interest whatsoever in the fact that it's their party that is responsible for the largest human sex trafficking operation against children in modern history.
6: 475,000. Over 300,000 cannot be accounted for at the end of 2024. The way that this happened was typically because the criminals calling themselves sponsors trafficked these children to the border, usually committing fraud to do so. And oftentimes the children were abused, assaulted, and certainly exploited. In some cases, individuals would sponsor multiple children, which required them to lie to government personnel and on government forms, claiming they were close relatives when in fact they were not. They would use fake or stolen identities and make other false claims during the application process in order to obtain custody of the children.
1: Disgusting.
6: I think I'm stating the obvious, that when government fails to protect our borders, it is the most vulnerable who suffer. And this department and this administration has zero tolerance for unlawful activity and is committed to protecting children who suffered the consequences of open borders.
1: Now, there were reporters at this news conference when Todd Blanche said all this who were very defensive of the Biden administration. They were upset that Todd Blanche would say things like this, that the Biden administration was responsible for these horrors. So this is a real exchange today. A reporter saying to Todd Blanche, what evidence do you have that they were encouraging human trafficking? Listen.
7: It was encouraged, though, is quite a charge. I mean, what evidence do you have of that?
6: Say, what evidence have of what?
7: To say that it was encouraged, this behavior, is quite a charge.
6: You can insert whatever word you want. I said encourage. If you know there's a problem and you're in a position of leadership to stop it and you don't stop it, what word should I use? I mean, I use the word encouraged. If it isn't as if this was a single day problem. You have a situation that happened over a number of years. They knew it was happening. It was brought to their attention. It was happening. And they didn't do anything to stop it. As a matter of fact, when you look at the end of 2024 and there were 300,000, like, you just think in your mind that number and that number of young children, and then we had no idea where they were in this country. I mean, I continue to use words encouraged.
1: Disgraceful. Disgraceful. Javier Becerra, who is responsible for so much of this as the head of HHS, he said out loud that they wanted to turn this into a Henry Ford style assembly line to bring kids into the country. Susan Rice, who was one of the people who was really running the Biden White House, she admitted that the reason all these kids were pouring in was because of the Biden administration's policies. Now, she didn't do this in public. She scribbled it in a memo that eventually became public. But these guys knew what they were doing. So encouraged is almost generous to these guys. Encouraged. They were facilitating it. They were running a human trafficking operation. And they were doing it at your expense. And so in addition to watching the people who are being prosecuted today, rightfully so, for abusing children in the most horrific of ways. Boy, I'd like to see some of these government officials brought in too. Put some handcuffs on them for what they've done to our country. I've got a lot more ahead coming up on The Vince Show.
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1: Yeah, so it's a big story if you're catching all the people who are hurting children. I think that's a massive story. And so you'd think the media would be concentrated on it. Instead, one of the questions today at the briefing that the Justice Department gave was to try and advance a conspiracy theory that Kash Patel is drunk on the job all the time. Are you a drunkard? Listen to this exchange.
18: Sorry, you had one.
7: Respond directly to the allegations in the Atlantic article that your unexplained absences created a national security risk. And beyond that, can you say definitively that you have not been intoxicated or absent during your tenure as FBI director?
19: I can say unequivocally that I never listen to the fake news mafia. And as when they get louder, it just means I'm doing my job. This FBI director has been on the job twice as many days as every director before me. What that means is I've taken half as many days off as those before me. What that means is I've taken a third less vacation than those before me. What that means is that this FBI with this Department of Justice has dropped the murder rate 20 points. What that means is this FBI with this Department of Justice has captured 8.
1: Yeah, that's true. Top 10. You know, if he was hammered the whole time and they dropped the murder rate to the record lows, I'd be for it. Like, keep chugging, brother. Whatever you do is working.
19: The most wanted fugitives in the world, twice as many as the Biden administration did in its entire 4 years. What that means is this FBI has seized enough fentanyl off the streets to kill 178 million Americans, a 31% increase. What that means is this FBI and this DOJ has arrested 43% more spies in 14 months than the entirety of the Biden administration. What that means is this FBI has seen a reduction in opioid overdose deaths up to 20% alone. What that means is that we have found 6,300 child victims, 6,300 families have their kids back. That is a 22% increase from the Biden administration. I'm on the job. I'm the first one in. I'm the last one out. I'm like an everyday American who loves his country, loves the sport of hockey, and champions my friends when they raise a gold medal and invite me in to celebrate. I've never been intoxicated on the job, and that is why we filed a $250 million defamation lawsuit. And any one of you that wants to participate, bring it on. I'll see you in court.
1: He sounds like the most functional alcoholic ever, actually, because this is, I'm of course joking, but don't sue me, Cash. No, the reason I say that is it's so ridiculous. If he was drunk all the time, do you think he would have that grasp of the facts? Do you think he would have access to all of that data right now? Do you think he would be obsessed with all these details in a way that he could just rattle them off the top of his head immediately in a press conference like that? No, I know what that is. I've seen that before. That's work ethic. What you just witnessed is work ethic. He barely has time to drink. It'll slow him down. You don't want to slow down Cash. Keep the pace, brother. We're with you. We've got a lot more to get to here on the program. A lot more to get to. Coming up, I've got fascinating details about what's going on in our country. Stay with me.

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4: The Pentagon has released a new batch of video and files related to UFOs, and four of them were shot in the U.S. Here's Fox's Madison Scarpino.
5: The files show that there have been several unusual encounters, multiple sightings of strange orbs in the sky just over the last few years. Now, a couple months ago, the President Trump ordered his administration to make files related to aliens and extraterrestrial life public. And we now have that third batch of those photos, documents, and videos. Back in July, a couple saw an intense bright light in their backyard around 9 p.m. and started recording on their iPhone 14. They described what they saw as a brilliant red sphere. They say the center appeared to be a white plasma sun about the size of a basketball. They say when the orb moved, a second identical one appeared. And they say the orbs were moving as if they were flying in formation.
4: We've also learned that 4 years ago, five members of the Army reported seeing an object shaped like a potato hovering over Cheyenne Mountain. Congress left on a week-long break without extending a key intelligence tool.
6: Legal authority for the government's foremost intelligence-gathering weapon to foil terrorism, FISA Section 702, expires. There's worry about unprecedented vulnerabilities this summer. A bipartisan coalition tanked an emergency FISA extension in Congress. FISA siphons the calls, emails, and texts of foreign intelligence targets. But a court ruling says the government can still track suspect communications, despite a lapse in the law. However, it's unclear if telecommunications companies will provide digital breadcrumbs to the government, lacking a congressional safeguard.
4: Fox's Chad Pergram. Tonight, the Knicks will try to win their first NBA championship since 1973. Knicks at Spurs in San Antonio. Tip-off was already taking place. Knicks lead the best-of-seven series 3-1. I'm Roger Stern, and this is Fox News.
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10: Staying up late on a Friday night, we are concluding our broadcasts from Hofstra University. The Talkers Convention was today. We'll talk about that a little bit later on in the broadcast. We got lots to get to. There was apparently a leak in the International Space Station. We'll talk to some NASA engineers about that. A little bit of a scare. How much risk are they in? We'll get into that. Plus, it's Friday, and that means Hollywood exec for a day. So Theo Lewis-Clark is going to join us. That's going to be later on. Of course, open phones with text messages and voicemails and all that. But tomorrow, it was 82 years ago tomorrow that Dwight Eisenhower wrote in a note, "The eyes of the world are upon you." That note was to the men and women who were going to invade Normandy. It was D-Day. It's the 82nd anniversary of D-Day. And so we are going to sit down with a gentleman who is the director of the director of education at the National D-Day Memorial in Virginia. Why is it Virginia? What did that letter say? All of that in the history of D-Day when we come back. America at Night, we're just getting started.
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12: This year will mark the 82nd anniversary of a day that many people call the most important day of the 20th century. Of course, June 6th, 1944, it was D-Day. In fact, there's a new movie coming out to talk all about it. But our chance to sit down and talk with the director of education at the D-Day Museum, John Long. John, welcome to America at Night. Thanks for joining us.
13: Oh, thank you. It's great to be able to talk to you and share some more information about D-Day.
12: You betcha. How long has the D-Day National Museum been around?
13: Yeah, it's the National D-Day Memorial was the official name, and this is also our 25th anniversary. So we're not only commemorating the anniversary of D-Day, but also of our own facility. And it's a, you know, it's going to be a great weekend of events.
12: Yeah, we can get to some of that. You're in Virginia, Bedford, Virginia, and it's a great story as to how this memorial ended up in Bedford, Virginia. Tell us that story.
13: Absolutely. Very often we get that question. Why is the national memorial to a great international event in little town of Bedford, of all places? We get calls every now and then thinking we're in D.C. And, you know, we have to kind of say, well, you know, a little south of there. But the story is that Bedford had the highest per capita losses of any community in the United States on D-Day itself. There was a National Guard unit from D-Day. Company A of the 116th Regiment became part of the 29th Division when they're called up into the Army. And on D-Day, 19 men from that one company were killed on Omaha Beach, very likely in the first hour of the invasion. One man in another company from Bedford was also killed. So 20 men from this little town, which, you know, if you're from Chicago or New York, 20 men doesn't sound like a lot. But from a town that was really very rural, just a small population, this was a devastating blow, and Bedford never forgot.
12: Interesting. And the man who was behind this D-Day Memorial Museum, Bob Slaughter, tell me his story.
13: Bob was from Roanoke, which is about half an hour from Bedford here, and he was also a National Guardsman. He was in Company D of the 116th Regiment, landed on Omaha Beach, survived the maelstrom of battle on that day, but in his retirement years began to think there needs to be a memorial somewhere in the United States to what happened on June 6, 1944, not so that I can get a great deal of attention and make speeches all over the country and people, you know, pat me on the back and say thank you for my service, but so that my buddies who never came home won't be forgotten. And so he and some other like-minded veterans started a foundation to put a memorial somewhere in the United States and began raising money for it. Originally a fairly small vision. Possibly just an obelisk somewhere or a statue, you know, in a park somewhere, or that he was in favor of a spot in Roanoke, which was his hometown, and again, not too far from here. But in 1994, the 50th anniversary of D-Day, Bob was chosen to be one of three D-Day veterans to accompany President Clinton and Mrs. Clinton on a tour of Omaha Beach. And what it meant was there on the 50th anniversary of D-Day, all the cameras of the world were pointed right at Bob. And it raised so much attention for his effort to put a memorial somewhere that town of Bedford, the county of Bedford, contacted him and said, we would like you to consider a site in Bedford and for a good reason. So the memorial opened 25 years ago. On June 6, 2001, President George W. Bush was the keynote speaker, but the guests of honor were the D-Day veterans. Mm. And, of course, in 2001, there were a lot more than there are now.
12: Yeah, sure. Was John Long, our guest, director of education at the D-Day National Memorial Museum in Bedford, Virginia. Are you all privately funded now?
13: We are privately funded. We are the National Memorial. Act of Congress actually named this as the National Memorial to D-Day, but with the stipulation that there would be no federal funds that come with it. And so we are a private foundation supported by donations, by ticket sales, by our gift shop, by grants, by any other fundraising that we can do, and the support of our benefactors. But we do not have any state or federal money by design, and it works very well, and we get great support from the people who attend.
12: Tell me the story of Bob Slaughter, the person who helped find it, that story you were just telling us about. Right before he invaded D-Day, everyone got a letter from Eisenhower. What did Bob do with that letter?
13: Well, the letter was called the Order of the Day, Eisenhower's Order of the Day, and it was basically the pep talk. I tell students a lot that if you think about it, Eisenhower's kind of the coach of this team. And what does a coach do before a big game? He's going to give you a pep talk. So Eisenhower's pep talk informed his men what this battle was, why it was so important that they had to risk their lives, what was at stake. So he told them, soldiers, sailors, and airmen of the Allied Expeditionary Force, you're about to embark upon the great crusade toward which we have striven these many months. And so he defined this as a crusade, not just a battle, but rather a battle of good versus evil that has to be won. Well, every man waiting for the invasion got a copy of this printed on really not very good paper and, printed by the tens of thousands, distributed to the men waiting on the ships, getting ready to get into their planes, Navy crews on the ships. Bob looked at his and this message from the Supreme Allied Commander, and it occurred to him that this was the most historic day of his life. Only 19 years old on D-Day. He took his copy around to all of his buddies waiting to get into their landing craft and head to the coast of France, and had them sign their names to his copy of the Order of the Day. Then folded it up, stuck it in a plastic bag, stuck it in his wallet, and carried it with him through the rest of the war. It was only later, after D-Day, that he pulled it back out and looked at it and realized that of the 75 men who signed his Order of the Day, 11 of them died on Omaha Beach. And then 11 more died later in the fight through France and into Germany. So Bob called it in his memoir his most cherished souvenir of the war. When he died in 2012, his papers came to us. So it's now one of the most cherished mementos of the war that we have in our collection. And we bring it out to show to people on special occasions. But normally we keep the original in a safe and only show replicas of it because it is such a irreplaceable memento. These are the guys that he wanted remembered, the ones who didn't make it home.
12: John Long, you're a historian and you know this better than anybody, but history oftentimes is told by the generals and the presidents and the kings, but it seems like D-Day, it's told by the individual. Not the famous person, but the individual who went and did his job.
13: Very often, yes, and that's by design, because of course it was the privates in the combat boots storming those beaches or jumping out of the airplanes. The generals, of course, they had their role, and the colonels and the majors and on down. But it was the frontline soldiers who were really making this happen. Because what happened in essence on D-Day and pretty much everywhere, despite all of the preparation and the training that had gone into this invasion, everything fell apart. Men landed in the wrong place. They found out their officers hadn't made it to shore. Their weapons may have been lost. The tanks that were supposed to join them on the beach, many of them sank in the channel. And they got, if they were lucky enough to get to some cover, and reevaluate their situation. They ask, you know, what do we do now? Our plan A has failed. And so the universal answer was, let's go to plan B, and let's go to plan C, D, E, and F if we have to, but we've got an objective, and let's make it happen. Many men lost their lives in pulling that victory from defeat, but many of them, of course, survived to tell the story. And they're the ones we really like to highlight, because while certainly Eisenhower and Bradley and General Montgomery and all the rest of them had a major role, it's, you know, they weren't on the beach. It's those guys there crouching in the sand trying to figure out how are we going to win the day that really made this the victory that we commemorate.
12: John Long, Director of Education at the National Memorial D-Day Museum in Bedford, Virginia. I find this next question hard to ask and even harder to believe, but is it true that we still do not have a full accounting of all that perished on the beach that day?
13: It is true. We are still researching the question, and to go back 25 years to actually before we opened, our foundation had decided that it wanted as complete a list as possible of the men who gave their life in the Battle of Normandy on June 6, 1944, and began researching. What they quickly found out was there was no definitive list or even good estimates. There were ballparks that, you know, went all over in the total number of men killed. Over years, they began compiling the list, and we are still working on it. And the answer is, why that is that in 1944, as you can imagine, the Army's concern was winning a war, not necessarily keeping absolutely pristine records. And so sometimes death dates were estimated, or death dates contradicted themselves in the records. And nor were they ever compiled in a single list anywhere until we started working on it. So we are still researching the question and still finding names of men who had died on June 6, 1944. As a rule, what we find now is not so much that we didn't know this person had died. We just typically didn't know the exact date. And sometimes we have to harmonize records, because I've looked at one man's file and he had about four different death dates listed. So which one was correct? You know, we had to kind of come up with the best estimate. And over the years, we have discovered a total of currently 2,519 Americans who gave their life on D-Day itself. That doesn't count the men killed on June 7th and June 8th and June 9th. Doesn't count a man who might have been wounded on June 6th and died two or three days later. But even so, of the ones that we have confirmed a death date, 2,519 Americans. In addition to that, 1,917 of our allies who are also part of this invasion, because I'm always quick to point out this is not an American operation. It's an allied operation, of which America is obviously a big part, but certainly not the only part. So on our wall, 4,436 names, each one named individually, their names put on bronze plaques, because this is their memorial. We want to remember each one by name and the sacrifice that they made. Obviously we celebrate the veterans who came home, like Bob Slaughter, the survivors. But we are a memorial, so the ones who paid the ultimate price for this victory on June 6, 1944, they are the ones we commemorate say we are determined to keep researching until we've exhausted every record and scrap of paper. And, you know, we will, find every name we can.
12: Yeah. If you ever find yourself in Bedford, Virginia, or you think you might want to head over to Bedford, Virginia, it's the D-Day National Memorial Museum. John Long is our director. Quick question, lots more to get to. We're going to take a break and come back. But, John, did we ever find out why they called it Omaha Beach? Is there a significance to that name, or did they just pluck it out of a hat?
13: It is a code name, obviously, for the beach. And then Utah was the other American beach. And there is some debate of where those code names came from. Sometimes in World War II, code names were simply chosen at random from a list. But there is a story which may well be true, certainly is plausible. General Omar Bradley, in charge of American ground forces and some of the planning early in the planning for this invasion, was at a headquarters that was being renovated, and there were two soldiers in there working on, you know, the woodwork or painting or whatever they were doing. And General Bradley, he was a soldier's soldier, so he struck up a conversation with them, asked them where they're from, and one said he was from, according to the story, one said he was from Utah, and one said he was from Omaha, Nebraska. And soon those were the code names for the American beaches. Now, is that literally true? I don't know that we can prove it beyond a shadow of a doubt, but it's certainly a great story, and it certainly is just like Omar Bradley to have wanted to recognize these two soldiers who were just happened to be in his office that day.
12: That is a great story. John Long, our guest, Director of Education at the National Memorial D-Day Museum in Bedford, Virginia. We're celebrating or acknowledging, remembering 82 years ago this year, the most important day probably in the history of America and the most important day maybe of the 20th century, June 6, 1944. It was D-Day. We'll come back and talk more about that famous day. America at Night, back in a moment.
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15: Unionizing. People like to conflate a person's value with the value of the job they're doing. 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
17: I'm Chris DeMeo. President Trump posting on Truth Social that a deal with Iran is scheduled to be signed Sunday.
18: Quote, the deal is scheduled to get signed tomorrow, and immediately after it is signed, the Hormuz Strait is open to all. At the appropriate time, when all is calm, we will go in and get the nuclear dust and download and destroy it.
17: Fox's Rich Etson, Vice President Vance, saying Iran won't get any cash just for signing a deal. The World Cup's underway, and for some fans, the biggest number isn't on the scoreboard, it's on the receipt at the concession stand.
19: Fans at Friday night's U.S.-Paraguay match in Los Angeles reported paying more than $22 for a beer, nearly $20 for a burrito, and around $11 for churro bites.
17: Fox's Matt Murphy, a drone attack by Ukraine kills one and injures three in southern Russia. 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
7: How did I lose weight? 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
12: He's a historian and the director of education at the National Memorial D-Day Museum in Bedford, Virginia. It's the 82nd anniversary of D-Day. John Long, our guest. John, there's a movie coming out with Brendan Fraser this year called Pressure, and it's the story of the weather when it came to D-Day. And I always knew weather was an important part of D-Day. I didn't know it was worthy of a full movie. Take me through, because when it's all said and done, weather was probably the most important thing when it came to June 6th, 1944. Tell us about the issue when it came to the weather on that day.
13: Well, of course, in a modern war, as World War II was, it has to be supported by a major fleet. We had about 5,000 warships in the channel to support this invasion, and great air power. We had about 11,000 aircraft in supporting Operation Overlord, dropping the paratroopers, for instance. Now, those two elements are very susceptible to bad weather. And in 1944, it's still, by our modern standards, fairly rudimentary, science to predict the weather. So they did the best they could. But, today we're just better at it. We have better technology, radar, computer models, all this stuff they didn't have in 1944. So it came down to a British officer by the name of James Stagg, Group Captain Stagg, who is in essence, the liaison of the meteorologist to General Eisenhower. And he has to give reports on what the weather is expected to be, which was extraordinarily difficult to do in 1944, more than a few days out. So there were really two crucial decisions that had to be made. One was concerned June 5th, the original date for the invasion, and whether the storm that was predicted was sufficient to cancel the invasion. And then again on June 6th, whether the invasion could go ahead because there was potentially a break in the weather. And so Captain Stagg advised the Supreme Allied Commander to postpone for 24 hours on June 5th, which made it June 6th. And then based on, you know, the predictions of a possible clearing front coming through the channel, advised that the invasion could take place. The weather would not be perfect, but it may be adequate. And so Eisenhower agreed that June 6th would be D-Day. Possibly it could have happened on June 7th, but after that, the combination that they needed of, you know, a moon, so paratroopers could see as they jumped, of the tides of that happened there in Normandy, nothing, it couldn't happen except in that narrow window until, again, in mid-June. And as it turns out, in mid-June, the weather was even worse. So it was a very fortuitous decision to first delay on the 5th and then to go on the 6th.
12: Mm. Now, Germany knew we were coming. They just didn't know where, and they didn't know when, right?
13: Exactly right, yes. The invasion itself was a, you know, everyone knew. Lowliest private up to Hitler himself knew this invasion was going to happen. Hitler had been preparing for it for years, building defenses, pouring concrete for gun emplacements, stationing troops along the Channel coast. But, of course, he couldn't know exactly when. And no one expected it June 6th because, remember, the weather didn't look very good. And didn't know exactly where because the channel is a big, you know, big piece of real estate. And if anything, the Germans seemed to expect an invasion to come at Calais, which is where the channel is the narrowest. And that's where they really thought the invasion would take place, exactly because it was too obvious. Normandy was chosen instead.
12: Is it true that they faked him? They sort of pretended they were going to invade in Calais?
13: Oh, absolutely. There was a major deception operation that took place. Operation Fortitude was a codename for a big part of it. And it was obviously to our advantage to make the Germans think the invasion was anywhere but Normandy. So, you know, they went so far as to construct inflatable tanks that from the air would look real, fake radio traffic to make the Germans think that a major army had assembled under Patton's command, no less, across from Calais in England, and even went so far as to take out fake wedding announcements on the assumption that if there are this many soldiers actually stationed around Dover, then, you know, X number are going to meet a British girl and get married before this invasion. So it was really an elaborate ruse, and the Germans largely bought it. Now, they had a preconceived notion that that's where the invasion was going to come, so it didn't take a lot of, you know, fooling them because that's what they expected. But, you know, even several days after D-Day, some German commanders, and apparently even Hitler himself, were still saying this Normandy invasion is simply a diversion. The real invasion is going to come at Calais.
12: So even after the initial invasion started and the paratroopers started landing and the people started coming ashore, Germany still wasn't convinced it was going to be at Normandy.
13: Exactly right, because Normandy's not the most obvious place to land. You know, it takes more of a channel to cross. There's the beaches aren't ideal. You don't have a direct shot to Paris as easily as Calais or into German territory. So they really did not expect it to come there. But, you know, there's also a great advantage to doing the unexpected.
12: John Long with us for a couple of more minutes. He is Director of Education at the National Memorial D-Day Museum in Bedford, Virginia. You guys are celebrating your 25th anniversary. America's celebrating its 82 years since the invasion of D-Day.
13: In the nation's 250th.
12: Yeah, there you go. There you go.
13: We're part of that as well.
12: When you go to Normandy today, there are still the pillboxes that you can go into and see. So there were some defenses. Germany had some defenses there. So they must have thought something might happen there, no?
13: Oh, absolutely. They had defended really the whole Channel coast, except places that was obvious you can't land here. It's too swampy or, you know, the this beach won't work. So there are some places they didn't have to defend, but anywhere that it was possible for Allied troops to land, they had to build defenses. And there's an old military expression that when you defend everything, you really defend nothing. And that's what the Germans ended up doing. They defended so heavily all these areas along the English Channel coast that nothing was really well defended. Hitler talked a great deal about the Atlantic Wall. Well, it wasn't a wall. It was not continuous. It wasn't, it wasn't even finished. A lot of, things were still to be constructed on June 6, 1944. A million landmines were planned and had never been placed. So that's to our advantage. Obviously, the defenses were not as heavy as we expected them to be. But it shows a lot about the German preparations for this. And even though this was not the obvious place, even though it wasn't where they expected the invasion to happen, it was still a very close run thing when we hit those defenses, because in this sort of amphibious invasion, the advantages initially are all with the defense. So it was, still a great risk that we were running. And as Eisenhower knew, he had a note in his pocket that he would release if the invasion failed. He didn't have to release that, obviously, but the fact that he had that note written and took responsibility for the failure of the invasion shows that he expected this, he expected it to succeed, but he was prepared for it to fail because it easily could happen.
12: Yeah, I know master's degrees are written on this next question, but how close were we to not getting a beachhead on Normandy?
13: Fortunately, a lot of things went our way. So you get some historians who argue, well, this was always going to be an Allied victory. Maybe so. We're obviously never going to be able to, test that theory. We had certainly overwhelming, command of the sea. We had overwhelming air supremacy. The Germans couldn't touch us on the sea or in the air by June 6, 1944. So it's all going to come down to, as we talked about earlier, the guy, the grunt on the beach in his combat boots who had to, summon up the courage to get up above the cover he had found and fire back and move up those bluffs and take on the defenses. Fortunately they did. And were much more successful. So could it have failed? Yes, in theory. But again, we can never go back and duplicate it to find out how it might have happened.
12: Today, Normandy is a very peaceful town. I happened to be there a few years ago, right before one of the anniversaries. I think I was on there June 4th or June 5th. And what I was struck by was the serenity of the beach, right? How peaceful the beach was. And you can only imagine what it was oh so many years ago. But the other thing that struck me, John, was the amount of American flags that were being flown on the homes in Normandy. It was more American flags on homes in Normandy than you see in America on July 4th.
13: Very likely. And the people of Normandy and the people of France entirely have never forgotten that it was American armies as well as our allies who were coming to liberate them. And, there's a great deal of appreciation. Now, just as we have said goodbye to most of the World War II generation, most of the World War II generation in France who actually lived through this invasion and remembered it, they're also gone because, history marches on. But their kids, their grandkids, their great-grandkids now, they remember that it was men from the United States, men from Britain, men from as far away from Australia, New Zealand, Canada, they were coming to kick the Germans out, to liberate France. And say they've never forgotten it and will never forget it.
12: Yeah, busy weekend for you at the National Memorial D-Day Museum in Bedford, Virginia. What do you have planned for this weekend?
13: Well, we will have our annual commemoration, of course, on June 6th. Our speaker is a Congressional Medal of Honor recipient from Vietnam by the name of Drew Dix, who will pay tribute to the soldiers. We will also be adding names to our wall, 14 Americans that we have identified as killed on D-Day through research into, you know, stories and solving contradictions and things. We will, you know, recognize the World War II veterans who are still able to join us, and it may only be three or four, but any World War II general, veteran who is able to, you know, come to the D-Day Memorial any day. I mean, they're the rock stars. They're the heroes that everyone wants to shake their hand and get their picture taken. So, any World War II veterans we have, we will certainly, you know, celebrate them on this this day. And we will, in general, just remind our participants and the nation, anyone watching online, that this was the day that history was made. This was the day that we opened up a path to victory. We didn't win the war on June 6, 1944, but we opened up a way to win the war a year later. So that can never be forgotten. And I think the more we just stop and ponder what it would be like if Hitler had won, I think the more, you know, it becomes clear how important it was that, you know, our men running across those beaches, jumping out of their airplanes, that they were successful, shapes the you know, the story that we're continuing to tell.
12: Yeah, no question about it.
13: That we still live.
12: Yeah, well, and that's what you do at the National Memorial D-Day Museum in Bedford, Virginia, and the legacy of Bob Slaughter, who got this whole thing started. And that's, you know, it's now left for the history books, and it's left for the next generation to remind future generations of what took place and what happened and what could have been. So, John Long, I know it's a very busy week for you as the Director of Education. Thank you for taking time out of your busy schedule and spending some time with us. It is greatly appreciated, and I look forward to meeting you someday in person.
13: Well, I hope you can come by Bedford and invite anybody who's around this weekend. Come join us in Bedford. And if you can't, everything will be live streamed. So you can also go to dday.org and watch the commemoration as it happens.
12: John Long, thank you very much. Great job, and keep the faith. Thanks for checking in, as always.
13: Thank you.
12: America at Night, back in a moment.
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12: I will say this, that if you ever find yourself in Normandy, do yourself a favor and go see the cemetery, the American Cemetery. It is hallowed ground, and it is very moving, and it is, hallowed ground. And we had a chance to go there, and very somber, but, it really brings it home. And to stand on the cliffs at Omaha Beach and Utah Beach and see the peacefulness of the waves and the sand and the cliffs, and you think to yourself, man, what would that must have been like on June 6, 1944? It's an extraordinary trip, and I would highly recommend, if anybody ever gets a chance, take the time, because it is well worth it to pay your respects to that hallowed ground. All right, what are we doing? Next hour, we are going to talk to a NASA expert about the air leak. There's a leak on the International Space Station. We're going to talk about that, and then, of course, Theo Lewis-Clark, for a Hollywood exec for a day, and then open phones. And how about this for a tease? If you stick around, I will tell you a story that Donald Trump told that, shall we say, he understated, if that's even possible. Donald Trump, we can all agree, whether you love him or don't like him, is a bit of a exaggerer, likes to tell some tales, likes to exaggerate. Well, he told a story recently in which he understated the story and really did not, should have pumped the story up more. I will explain to you what Donald Trump underestimated. It's a story about his family, and his family deserves a lot more credit than what they get for it. But I will tell you that. How about that? If I don't tell you that next hour, I'll tell you that in the open phones, because it's a pretty extraordinary story in which Donald Trump has mentioned but has understated the story. And how often does Donald Trump understate anything? We'll do that coming up this hour. We got lots more to get to. We are broadcasting from Hofstra University on Long Island. Hofstra hosted the Talkers Convention today. And met Rich Valdez for the first time. What a nice man. We had a nice chat. And he wanted me to wish everybody well and said it was a great audience. But we had a nice chat today. So it was really nice to finally meet Rich Valdez. All right. Stay right there. Our executive director is Alex Hinton. Our engineer tonight is Richard Good. And
7: how did I lose weight? And I did. Lean right here. I did. I love this stuff. Listen, Brickhouse Nutrition been with me for a long time. So chatting with Miles. I'm up at like 235. True story. I never minded being 235, but you know what minded? My knees that were falling apart and my back. 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I said, I got to lose some LBs, Miles. 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
0: Shifting its focus instead on making more trucks. That's Fox Wheels. I'm Jeff Manosso, Fox News.

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1: King Charles.
2: This year marks King Charles III's fourth birthday parade of his reign. Drooping the color is an annual tradition to mark the king's official birthday. It's an elaborate parade of pomp, pageantry, and military precision. It's always held in June, despite the king being born on November 14th, 1948. It's been a busy year for the 77-year-old monarch, including a historic state visit to the USA, where King Charles paid tribute at the 9/11 memorial and also addressed Congress. President Donald Trump calling him the greatest king in my book. The monarch has remained stoic amid his ongoing cancer battle. He was diagnosed in 2024, but last December, he revealed positive news that his treatment would be reduced this year.
1: That's Fox's Stephanie Bennett in London. One of Starbucks' most talked-about drinks is making a comeback, and not everyone is celebrating. Fox's Daria Aubringer explains.
3: Starbucks says its viral unicorn frappuccino will return for one weekend later this summer, nearly a decade after the colorful drink became a social media sensation. The pink and blue beverage debuted in 2017 and generated huge demand, but also complaints from baristas who said stores were overwhelmed by orders and often ran short on ingredients. Starbucks has not announced exact dates for the limited time return, but says employees will receive training to help ensure a smoother launch. The unicorn frappuccino will again be available for a limited run in stores across the U.S. and around the world. Daria Aubinger, Fox News.
1: I'm Chris DeMeo. This is Fox News.
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7: Well, we're going to check in with him at the bottom of the hour and find out where he's traveling. It's Thursday night, so we'll check in with him a little bit later on. But this first half, we're going to talk to the man who broke the Scott Pelley story. It has now caught fire, and it is a war of words, and there's tomatoes being thrown back and forth. Jeremy Barr joins us. He is a writer for The Guardian. Jeremy, welcome to America at Night.
8: Sure. Thanks for having me.
7: This has really become a firestorm. I mean, it was big when you broke the story that Scott Pelley called that they were murdering 60 Minutes. But, I mean, this has become a full-fledged soap opera.
8: Yeah, I mean, we don't, you know, as a media reporter or any reporter, you don't always kind of know when a moment is going to blow up into something bigger. You know, I think I had heard about this meeting and that it was quite contentious. And once I kind of heard that quote about Ellie saying that Barry Weiss is murdering the show, that kind of language obviously was a very big deal. And so I thought it was important to cover it, but I didn't really expect that it would end up with Scott Pelley getting fired the following night, and then, you know, getting a legalistic letter from the executive producer of the show telling him why he was being fired, and then it's sort of going wide, you know, publicly, this whole firing process. So yeah, it's been quite a busy few days.
7: Yeah, there's also clearly a PR war going on, right? Because these private memos are finding themselves in the news, you know, leaked conversations, audio, video. I mean, this is clearly there's a PR effort going on here.
8: I mean, I think journalists are very good at communicating. You know, I didn't get anything from Scott Pelley. I've never really talked to him before. I tried to talk to him once after an event, and he wouldn't talk to me, but

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2: A foreign terrorist organization.
3: The president has taken seriously actions against gang members in his second term as president, including a series of strikes on small boats his administration has accused of smuggling drugs to the U.S. The Lebanese army has withdrawn its troops from a base in a southern village after Israeli forces advanced nearby. The move follows an Israeli evacuation warning for about 20 locations, including Nabatayeth. Lebanon's national news agency reported airstrikes Saturday with two people killed. Israeli troops are likely targeting the strategic El Tahrir Hill. The push comes after Pakistan's prime minister announced that the U.S. and Iran are working on an agreement to end their Middle East conflict. I'm Deborah Valentine. This is Fox News.
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7: All right, we've got a show for you tonight and big news on the show. We're taking the show on the road. That's right, we're on the road. We went and are broadcasting from Hofstra University tonight. Hofstra University in Long Island, New York, has a tremendous communications department. And we were asked to speak at the Talkers Convention here in Long Island. So we packed up the show and brought it to Hofstra. And so we'll talk about this a little bit later on throughout the show. But we're going to be here tonight and tomorrow night. And this is my old stomping grounds. I used to play baseball over here at Mitchell Field, not too far from Hofstra University. And believe it or not, Hofstra University is right next to Mitchell Field. And if you know anything about history, Mitchell Field is where Charles Lindbergh took off for his historic flight across the Atlantic Ocean. So tonight, we're going to take a little walk down memory lane. There is a New York Times reporter who has a podcast, and what he has done is he has reexamined the Lindbergh baby kidnapping, and he thinks he's uncovered some new evidence that shows that maybe Bruno Hauptmann didn't do it, or maybe Bruno Hauptmann didn't do it alone. So this hour, we're going to check in with him. Next hour, Bill Cleveland, he's somewhere in this crazy mixed-up world. We're going to check in with him as well next hour. Also next hour, we're going to talk to the man who broke this Scott Pelley story from The Guardian. That story, man, talk about a war of words and talking about mudslinging going back and forth. So we'll dive into more of that Scott Pelley story a little bit later on. But hang tight, get your popcorn, punch up your pillow. You're in for a good yarn. 100 years later, new evidence, possibly, in the Charles Lindbergh kidnapping case.
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7: That's Scott Pelley's story a little bit later on. But hang tight. Get your popcorn. Punch up your pillow. You're in for a good yarn. 100 years later, new evidence, possibly, in the Charles Lindbergh kidnapping case. And we're going to talk to the podcaster. 6 episodes. We'll check in with him coming up in a moment. It is America at Night live from Hofstra University on Long Island. Back in just a moment.
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7: 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Gary McNamara and Eric Harley talk about everything from politics to social issues and news of the day. Whether you're up late or you're just starting your day, welcome to the show. From the Relief Factor Studios, this is Red Eye Radio.
8: All across America, we are Red Eye Radio. He is Eric Harley, and I'm Gary McNamara. Hi. All right. We got a lot to talk about today.
9: Yeah, we do.
8: But I can't believe that I missed this. I did not see it in the interview that he did. But, you know, one of the things we said about Scott Pelley getting fired, one of the things I said is the first thing that I would notice if I was his boss, and a ton of other, political activists that exist in there, is it comes across to the public that you have no curiosity.
9: Yeah.
8: You know, when you look at the Andrew McCabe interview, for example, as we said, there was a complete lack of curiosity, which means you go in and you say, well, I don't understand this. You make this allegation. Where does this come from?
9: Right.
8: Well, we can't tell you. Well, then how do we know it's legit? If you can't tell us. But and so we brought that up the other day that, you know, yes, he's a political activist, so there has to be a lack of curiosity for what you don't want to broadcast.
9: Yeah.
8: But when he said this, there were two things yesterday that I went, wow. When Scott Pelley said he had no idea who Barry Weiss was until it was announced she was going to be the head of CBS News, you're fired.
9: Yeah. Yeah, you're fired for, you sound like that reporter from the New York Times that pretended to be traveling and wrote articles as if he were traveling. Remember that years ago? Yeah. Several years ago. I forget how long ago that was, but it goes back several years. And it turns out the person was never actually traveling to go do the stories, just writing them from home. And I thought to myself at that time, well, why would you bother? You work for the New York Times. You're not interested in journalism. Go ahead and make it up as you go along. But it sounds like a lame excuse, because remember his position in that meeting where he went off on the executive producer and Barry Weiss. It was, nobody knows you. You don't have experience. I mean, this is the thoughts he was trying to convey, just attacking them on your nobodies. And now he's trying to use that as a defense for his behavior. There's no way you didn't know who Barry Weiss was. If Barry Weiss had never been on board at the Twitter files and came straight from New York Times to CBS, he would have run down the hall and give her a hug.
8: Oh, yeah.
9: That would have been, if she had never done

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3: 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Gary McNamara and Eric Hurley talk about everything from politics to social issues and news of the day. 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
4: All across America, we are Red Eye Radio. He is Eric Carley and I'm Gary McNamara. Welcome and good morning.
5: Hello.
4: Yeah, it wasn't the best day for the president. Then he looks like he's backing off on Pulte as the head of DNI. He's just too much pressure on that one coming from his own party on that. I have no idea why he picked him.
5: Well,
4: to do it, and you know, there's the part of the discussion is whether the DNI is even an office that needs to be in the federal government. I do like that.
5: Well, you know, you have 18 intel agencies, and my question would be, I mean, we have leaders of those other intel agencies. John Ratcliffe is doing a good job, I think, at CIA. And I naturally thought they would ask Ratcliffe. But what I just said may have overqualified him, which is to say they need him at the CIA more than they need him as DNI. And is the DNI, has it become more of a clerical position? I don't think that it is. But do you actually need that position filled? I don't know. But many in the GOP thought the nominee wasn't qualified, and so it looks like they're backing off. We'll see who the next nominee is, I guess.
4: But like I said, when he said yesterday, I love the inflation. Doesn't matter what he said afterwards. The Democrats will use that all the way up to the election. You want to vote for a Republican? Here it is. We love inflation, just like the Republicans use the whole transitory thing against Biden,
5: right?
4: And everything about inflation back then, just a horrible move. And then when we come to the war in Iran yesterday, where the president really verified what every critic that has been on his side has said, when he said, "Yeah, they're playing us for suckers."
5: Yeah.
4: Which means they're playing me for a sucker.
5: Yeah.
4: And he made it sound like he's not going to allow himself to do that again. But then he said, they called me. They called when we did it. They called me. And it's like, and if there's not a deal, well, then we'll bomb the S out of them tomorrow.
5: Don't try and walk the fence for the markets if that's your approach, if that's what you're trying to accomplish.
4: Well, the fact is when, and I didn't count it, when the New York Post came out and said, we've been close to a deal 38 times. I'm like, okay, no wonder everybody's tired about it. No wonder it's almost like, you know, crying wolf.
5: Mm-hmm.
4: You say it so much that we're here, and you're not there, and then this all happens, and then you go back and say, well, they called us, so now they're serious about doing it. And it's like, no. And when we even looked at the deal that they talked about a few weeks ago, which was, okay, not a peace deal yet, but a ceasefire and then whatever it was, and then 60 days or a indeterminate amount of time. I don't know what the exact amount of time would have been in order to have a peace deal, you know, to get rid of the nuclear weapons. And everybody went stalling. And now he said yesterday, they've been playing me all along.
5: Yeah.
4: And it's like, that's what everybody on your side has, not the opposition. Right. Everybody on your side has been telling you this.
5: Yep.

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2: News, I'm Chris DeMeo. The New York Knicks are NBA champions. They defeated the San Antonio Spurs 94-90 to win the series 4-1. For New York, it's their first title in 53 years. President Trump says a deal with Iran is scheduled to be signed possibly on Sunday. Iran's foreign minister saying the likelihood of finalizing a deal is high.
3: Iranian state media released their own details, emphasizing U.S. commitments to lift sanctions, withdraw its forces, and release frozen Iranian funds.
2: That's Fox's Max Gordon in Dubai. Congress has not renewed the intelligence law allowing the government to conduct warrantless wiretaps on foreign nationals.
4: Legal authority for the government's foremost intelligence-gathering weapon to foil terrorism, FISA Section 702, expires. There's worry about unprecedented vulnerabilities this summer.
2: Fox's Chad Pergram. 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
2: News. I'm Deborah Valentine. The 2026 NBA champions are the New York Knicks. The Knicks beat the San Antonio Spurs 94-90 in Game 5 of the NBA Finals. After trailing by double digits, Knicks captain Jalen Brunson was named MVP. This sound courtesy of ABC.
3: I'm in awe. I don't know. Whenever someone counts us out, we find a way to come back and do something about it.
2: The New York Knicks, a championship parade, will be held on Thursday, June 18th, along New York City's Canyon of Heroes. Police say three Philadelphia police officers were injured in a shootout late Saturday in Winfield. The suspect is dead. Police Commissioner Kevin Bethel says the officers are hospitalized in stable condition. Police say the officers responded to a report of a shooting. The gunfire erupted after the suspect drew a weapon as the officers attempted to arrest him. 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
12: What lengths would you be willing to go to for the sake of freedom? This was a heavy question. One man would bravely conquer. South Carolina, 1862. 23-year-old sailor Robert Smalls was one of seven enslaved crew members aboard the CSS Planter who seized their opportunity for freedom by commandeering the steamship before retrieving their family members who were waiting ashore. Knowledgeable of local mine paths and nautical codes, Smalls was able to deceive Confederate forces as he painstakingly navigated the planter towards the nearby Union naval blockade, to whom he gifted his vessel to be used against his now former oppressors. Such was the impression Smalls had made that he not only heroically served the Union in the Civil War, but was also named the first African-American captain of a military vessel aboard the very ship he stole. After the war, Smalls would use his military pension to bolster his brethren during the Reconstruction era and go on to serve as a state and national member of the House of Representatives, during which time he authored legislation that established the first free compulsory public school system in the United States. Robert Smalls would pass away at the age of 75 from natural causes in 1915, leaving behind a legacy of selfless service in the face of suffering.
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13: Late 2024, Cornyn also raised hundreds of millions of dollars for Republican candidates, and he lost too. With the Speaker's Lobby, Chad Pergram, Fox News.
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1: It's been more than half a century, but New York City is again the mecca of basketball.
2: Knicks fans, this is not a dream. Go ahead and cry. After 53 years, the Knicks are finally NBA champions once again.
1: On ABC, the moment the Knicks defeated the San Antonio Spurs 94-90 in Game 5 of the NBA Finals, a series that was much closer than 4-1. San Antonio had a double-digit lead in every game of the Finals, and Saturday was no different. Up 16 in the second quarter, 15 in the third, and 10 with under 8 minutes to play. But Jalen Brunson brought the Knicks back, scoring 15 of his 45 points in the fourth quarter, including the go-ahead basket with just over a minute left, taking home the MVP honors. Greg Thompson, Fox News.
0: New York City Mayor Zoran Mamdani announcing the city will host the championship parade on Thursday. Meantime, the celebrations got out of hand following the game.
3: Tens of thousands of people flooding the streets of New York City in celebration after the New York Knicks won their first NBA championship in 53 years. But those celebrations have turned unruly. Several arrests have been made and damage has been reported across the city. Several cars, including NYPD police cars, have had their windshields busted in. We've also seen people throw objects at officers. Others have been seen climbing on top of cars and buses. Fireworks have also been set off and several trash fires have been lit.
0: That's Fox's Chanley Painter reporting in New York. The Lebanese army has withdrawn its troops from a base in a southern village after Israeli forces advanced nearby. 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
5: 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You can reach out to me there. Now, one of my clients has a fantastic listing. Let's kick off with a brand new listing that deserves some attention this week. And it's over at 5021 Sequoia Avenue in East Memphis. That zip is 38117. The home is listed at $259,900. And let me tell you, finding an affordable property in a desirable East Memphis location is getting harder and harder to do. Great location and also some terrific schools. We can touch on a little bit more in a second, but honestly, the convenience of East Memphis is what makes that area so popular. Obviously, you got great restaurants, stores, shopping, parks, schools, and access to all the major roads that can get you anywhere in the city pretty quickly for the most part. And people love established neighborhoods. And this is certainly an established neighborhood where you're not packed on top of your neighbors. And it is a classic Memphis house. It was originally built in 1952, so you're getting some of that older home character that people really love today. You're going to find stronger construction, great landscaping, larger lots, and layouts that feel warm instead of cookie cutter. Now, the property features three bedrooms, which in back in 1952, that was not the norm. So you've got three bedrooms, two baths, sits in a neighborhood that continues to attract attention from both owner occupants and investors alike. And here's something important for buyers listening right now. The inventory is solid, and established Memphis neighborhoods tend to move fast when the pricing is right. And this one is priced very well. And according to listing data, comparable homes in the area are averaging around 24 days on the market. So if this home sounds interesting to you, reach out to me. We can help you make that move and explore this further. If you're a first-time home buyer and you want a great location, it's a really good place for you. If you're looking to downsize a little bit, but you're still wanting to stay close,

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2: 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Maybe pineapple or mango if you want to make it more tropical. 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Really is a basic palate for that will work with a lot of things. The kids love it. The grown-ups love it, too. Also, in the South, we love our watermelon in the South. And this one would fit in, too. Cube up some fresh watermelon and freeze it. And then toss it into a blender with fresh lime juice, a little mint, and if you want some sparkling water and you've got a watermelon lime slushy, the best thing is it's not complicated, and even better thing is that you're not dealing with any of the heavy syrup, so it's going to be light, it's going to be refreshing, icy, and citrusy. It's a win-win for everybody. And watermelon works perfectly during hot weather because it's naturally hydrating. So when those brutal hot afternoons hit for you, well, this is the kind of thing that maybe you want to do. And if you really want to elevate it, throw in some cucumber, maybe throw in some strawberries. I haven't tried the blueberries yet, but strawberries and cucumber works pretty good. And for the adults listening, you can add maybe some sparkling water in there too. And it's a great non-alcoholic beverage. Also, you coffee drinkers out there, I have not forsaken you. This one might change your summer mornings. Coffee ice cubes. Here's the problem with regular iced coffee. The ice melts, your coffee then gets watery, and then suddenly that drink that you spent a lot of money on now tastes like disappointment more than refreshment. So what do? Take your leftover coffee, freeze it into ice cubes, and then pour fresh iced coffee or cold brew over those cubes instead of regular ice. So when it melts, you're just putting more coffee into the coffee. And it works great with flavored coffees too, because again, you're putting more coffee in. Maybe the flavor dilutes just a little bit, but you don't make a watery drink out of this. And here's the dangerous part. Once you start making these at home, you may realize you don't need to spend $7 on that coffee every single morning. This one might be my favorite, so I may be just a bit biased on this one. This one's underrated, but it is awesome. The chocolate dipped frozen bananas, and they're absolutely incredible. Cut a banana in half, stick a popsicle stick in it, freeze it for a while, and then dip it in melted chocolate. But the toppings are where the magic happens because, yeah, the chocolate is great, but you can also crush up peanuts, cookie crumbs, mini chocolate chips, coconut flakes, maybe even a little caramel. And I've even seen some people do crushed pretzels for something that is sweet and salty. And once they freeze completely, it's not quite ice cream, but it's got a similar texture. And it feels like you're eating food from the fair or from the amusement park, and you're doing it for pennies on the dollar. And lastly, we've got homemade lemonade fruit pops. 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
8: How would you feel if you broke a world record without others noticing? This was a discouraging truth one pioneer would learn to overcome. August 1911. Journalist and aviator Harriet Quimby endeavors to become the first woman in the U.S. to earn her pilot's license after falling in love with this novel invention. Upon completing her certification, she began to participate in exhibitions, earning the acclaim of others who were drawn by her pageantry. However, she set her sights across the pond to attempt a grander feat, to cross the English Channel in her signature monoplane. The following year, Quimby arrived in Dover to begin her fog-covered flight, armed with only a compass to guide her. At last, on April 16th, 1912, Harriet Quimby reached the shores of France in less than an hour, becoming the first woman to cross the English Channel by plane. Her historic feat, however, would be largely forgotten, as the RMS Titanic had sunk the day prior. Nevertheless, Quimby continued her career until tragically passing away 3 months later in an aviation accident over Boston Harbor. History is often slow to validate success. How might we persevere in our own endeavors, no matter how soon or later we'll be acclaimed?
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11: Welcome back to Buy, Sell, or Stay. And this is always a fun part of any episode for me when my good friend from the DeSoto Times Tribune stops by and we talk about all the great things happening in North Mississippi. Mark Randall with us today. Mark, always great to have you. Welcome back.
17: Yeah, how you doing, brother? Thanks for having me. Lots to talk about.
11: Yeah, weather's warming up and there's lots of things to do down there. And I love the fact that when we talked before this episode, you said there were, you know, a few things that you'd love to discuss. Really talking about lifestyle and how it always seems like it's a forward moving concept in DeSoto County, and you had a handful of things to discuss this today.
17: Yeah, well, since this is a real estate show, one of the things, of course, people look at is they always look at schools, they look at jobs, of course,
11: yeah.
17: But quality of life. Now, quality of life encompasses a lot of things, and one of the things that for me, when I look at when I move somewhere, I'm a big fan of downtowns. I love downtowns because, you know, you usually have old architecture, unique stores, unique restaurants. So I've lived now, Tim, in 9 different states, and that's one of the first things I look at. So, for example, you know, I lived in Arkansas for 18 years up near Jonesboro. Jonesboro has one of those old downtowns, old buildings, you know, raised sidewalks, full of unique restaurants, full of unique shops. And that tells me something about a community, that they haven't let a certain part of their town rot. You know, the malls, of course, killed downtown for years. So one of the things I look for is a thriving downtown. In South Haven, you know, is a young city, Tim. It's only been around since 1980, really. So State Line Road was their downtown. They call that original South Haven, you know, the West End, the original business district. Well, of course, that city has just grown by leaps and bounds, you know, over the years. And as they have grown, you know, retail has shifted out of the old original South Haven. They've gone to Getwell Road. They've gone to Goodman Road. It's just shifted. So it, you know, the downtowns kind of suffer. The new developers aren't looking to necessarily invest or in these old buildings. You know, they're building new things and, you know, new things to generate synergy. Well, to his credit, Mayor Musselwhite has been very big on keeping the West End fresh, you know, and revitalize.
11: And it would be very easy and maybe even politically okay if he just ignored that, right?
17: Yeah, a lot of people don't care about down. Yeah, so what about the West End? But there is still a core. You can't ignore one part of your city. You just can't. You can't let one part of your city rot. So he has been huge on revitalization and keeping the West End, you know, a place that's fresh. They have City Hall is down there. They bought the old Fred's building and turned it into a city court. Best Buy, I'm sorry, not Best Buy, anyway, name, there was a chain.
11: Big retailer.
17: Yeah, big retailer. Big Lots, thank you. Yeah. That was the key I needed, Tim, was the word big. Big Lots, they were going to close. Well, instead of closing, they actually reinvested in the store. They cleaned it up. They rebranded. They've got an American Deli there. So there are little small things that are happening in the downtown. Well, now South Haven has hired a planner in their planning department who is going to specifically focus on revitalization efforts in the downtown. And they've got some other projects coming up, by the way. They've got a mural on the side of the highway by City Hall where it says, you know, top of the SIP. You'll see it kind of looks like graffiti at first, but right now, but it's going to be a nice mural. They're making their overpass more decorative. So, I mean, they have nice monument signs. So it doesn't look bad. It's still got, you know, some pawn shops and some, you know, Chinese restaurants and some older type buildings. But it's also got places like Dale's to get soul food that draws people there. Well, anyway, he's going to be working with the Chamber of Commerce. They have a what's called the West End Revitalization Task Force. Well, that sounds like a mouthful, and it probably is, but basically what it is, it's a group of stakeholders. So it's, you know, civic leaders, it's business owners down there. So what they're going to do is they're going to work together. They're going to identify, first of all, what is in the West End. What they have a vintage video arcade, by the way, for those of you who love that stuff, and I do. They're going to be identifying what businesses are there, the types of businesses, where they are, and then they're going to try to come up with some ideas on how to, without losing what made original downtown, you know, a special place and, you know, losing its charm, you know, keeping the character. What can they do to attract maybe some more boutique stores, more restaurants, you know, facelifts on buildings, things like that. So that's going to be up and coming. And they're also, again, to try and capture a sense of place, they're going to be having a big event. They're going to have a 5K or a 10K. And again, what does that do? Well, that draws people, kind of like the St. Jude race, you know, goes right through, isn't it St. Jude?
11: Yeah, 10K, it goes right through downtown, Maryland, right goes through the campus, everything.
17: Right,
11: yeah.
17: Goes right through downtown. People, you know, stand on the side of the road, they cheer, they clap. So they're going to make that a signature event. And again, it's one another way to, you know, say, hey, you know, the downtown, it's old town, you know, old South Haven downtown 5K, and people will know what it is for years and years to come. So I look forward to seeing what this group will come up with. And again, if you like downtowns and unique places to go, it's a really great effort. And I think residents and tourists are in for some good surprises.
11: Yeah, it sounds like that there is a concern to make sure the 360 view of South Haven is one that is always continually growing. And then I also just learned why you're always hitting me up for change for a dollar, because you like to go to the old school arcades,
17: pinball machines, Miss Pac-Man. Heck yeah, they change it. They change them all the time. So again, it goes, a healthy downtown goes to quality of life that people would look through, as opposed to if you're driving down and they're all bored. Up going, I don't know about this, honey, you know, and it's crime infested. You don't want that. So it's good to have a city investing in its older part of town.
11: Yeah, our friend Mark Randall with DeSoto Times Tribune with us here on Buy, Sell, or Stay. You know, you and I were hanging out in downtown Memphis a couple of weeks ago. We went to a Redbirds game. There's something about baseball peanuts, man.
17: Oh, I know. Weren't those good? Yeah. Holy cow. And again, a downtown ballpark. How cool is that? It's something that brings people there. And when you have that, what do you have around it? Walking distance to restaurants. So again, downtowns are still special. I'm a downtowner in Memphis now. You know, I met someone, I think it was you. I was less than 5 minutes away from meeting with the ballpark. So, yeah, downtowns are still special places.
11: Yeah, they are. And you were mentioning South Haven, but there's a lot of things happening all across DeSoto County. What else have you been keeping an eye on?
17: Well, again, another quality of life issue that makes a difference of buy, stay, or sell. If you're looking to move to DeSoto County, one of the things that attracts people there are its schools. And what's happening now is, yeah, they have some great high schools there, but the DeSoto County schools are now building what they're going to call it, the Career Tech East campus. They're now building another brand spanking new vocational tech school in Olive Branch. So why is that important? Well,
11: yeah, why is that important?
17: Well, because it really is a generational game changer. Because when I was growing up and when you were growing up, you know, there was always, there was an expectation that you were going to go to a 4-year college, get a degree. Well, we did that, but we also racked up some student debt. And, you know, some fields, you know, just didn't pay, you know, just didn't pay what you would expect if you went to college to do that. But it has shifted today. The kids don't necessarily have to go get a 4-year degree. They can go to a 2-year program. Or if you're in high school and you have something like a vocational tech campus, now you can send your students there who are more, you know, mechanically inclined, trade inclined, and those are high paying in demand jobs. In fact, some of those jobs, Tim, pay more than you would get with a 4-year college degree anyways, in journalism. So again, another quality of life issue. So you're looking at your schools and saying, okay, you know, junior over here, wow, he can go to this and he can get a degree in this. So you're looking at things like, you know, a healthy downtown. You know, are there stores to shop at? Are there restaurants to eat at? Well, here's another thing. Here's another piece of the puzzle that may factor into people determining whether they want to buy, sell, or stay, and where they're going to go.
11: Well, and this is interesting because it recognizes a trend, and it's addressing a trend and providing some opportunities for a lot of the students that are already in DeSoto County to stay in DeSoto County. And if you train in DeSoto County, you learn in DeSoto County, pretty good odds you're going to work in DeSoto County.
17: Absolutely. And you now having two of these, the current one is in Horn Lake, so that draws the west side students from west side schools. And now having one in the east side of the county, you'll draw students from the high schools in on the west side. So again, yeah, very positive news for Olive Branch, and very positive news for people where a school district makes a difference.
11: And We got a couple minutes, so give me one more thing about DeSoto County that we should know
17: about. Well, you know, when you talk about DeSoto County, you know, you have the major cities, of course, are South Haven, Olive Branch, Hernando. Well, the one that gets overlooked all the time, it's kind of like the ugly stepchild has been struggling, not necessarily struggling, but it's just kind of been an afterthought for years, is Horn Lake. I think it's safe to say, and I've heard this from several people, that Horn Lake's kind of in a bit of a funk and a little bit of a depression, you know, right now. Well, there's a new group that's just formed, the Horn Lake Civic Community Garden Club, and they have started a community garden next to the library. We say, well, what's the big deal about a community garden? Again, it goes towards quality of life. When you're looking at a community, let's say you're a senior citizen and your mobility is limited, your resources are limited. You know, you don't have the big yard to grow backyard vegetables anymore. You can do that now in a community garden. You know, if you have like a zero lot line home, you know, that you downsize, you can go now and be a part of this. It doesn't cost anything. You know, a part of a community garden. There are people out there who like to garden. So again, another civic club to get involved in. And for the young people too, Tim, this would be great to go into the schools and say, hey, let's have a field trip out here. We're going to show you how you plant seeds, how your food is grown, you know, what it takes. So you learn all about the soil. So they are building the beds right now. They're bringing out some soil. So I think this is a really good endeavor, and it's very positive, again, for folks in Horn Lake. It gives them something. It's part of, again, that quality of life, a community garden, something that's there for a certain segment of the community. So if you're a senior retiring, oh, they got a garden club in Horn Lake? I didn't know that. I love to garden. So it does make a difference.
11: Get things to do, places to shop, quality of life. Great theme today. Way to bring it, as you always do. Mark Randall, DeSoto Times Tribune. How do folks find your fantastic work?
17: We have blue boxes with physical papers around the county. 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We've got physical hard copies of the newspaper there, and say hello to us.
11: Get physical, just not with Mark Randall.
17: Yeah, just don't come looking to beat me up or something.
11: Mark, always appreciate you.
17: My pleasure.
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20: I'm Deborah Valentine. New York Knicks captain Jalen Brunson named MVP after the Knicks won the NBA Finals Championship in Game 5 Saturday night, 94-90.
21: Every time I got the ball, all I could think about is all the hours in the summer. 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
20: Sound courtesy of ABC, Brunson scored 45 points. New York City's victory parade is planned for Thursday, June 18th, according to Mayor Mamdani. President Trump has announced that he expects a 60-day peace deal with Iran to be signed today. Iran has expressed some doubt, saying it may take several days for the performance-based memorandum of understanding to be signed. White House officials say it includes reopening the Strait of Hormuz.
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8: What risks would you be willing to take to tell a compelling story? Little did one woman know that her answer to this question would forever transform the shape of journalism. New York, 1887. 23-year-old journalist Nellie Bly is tasked with a harrowing assignment: to investigate the living conditions of a mental institute on an island in the East River. To do so, Bly heroically posed as a patient in order to experience and report on such matters firsthand, which would lead to the publication of an exposé that prompted governments to push for greater reforms in funding for mental health care. However, Bly would continue to challenge her boundaries as a journalist, as just 2 years later, she would embark on an ambitious solo trip around the world in order to beat the fictional record in Jules Verne's novel Around the World in 80 Days, which she would inevitably complete in just 72 days, further cementing her status as a female pioneer in the male-dominated field. Nellie Bly would go on to become the first female combat journalist during World War I, before tragically passing away from pneumonia at the age of 57 in 1922. And yet, she is forever remembered as a foundress of investigative journalism, whose impact continues to inspire the countless women who follow in her footsteps.
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0: or stay. So picture this. You walk into a house that's clearly seen some things. Carpet has that mysterious squish when you step on it. The kitchen is rocking appliances that were old when new kids on the block were still new. And somehow, despite all of that, you're thinking, you know, this has actually got some potential to it. This could be cute. Well, that, my friends, is the moment hope and danger they shake hands. So today we're talking about 7 ways to know if a fixer-upper is truly worth buying or if it's about to become the most expensive, quote, learning experience of your life. And listen, fixer-uppers can be amazing. I've helped many clients acquire them that have gone on to be fantastic first homes and also investment properties. They can build equity, give you customization, and yep, sometimes even bragging rights in the neighborhood. But only if you buy the right one or the right ones. So let's jump into it. These are 7 different ways to look at this to see if you are actually getting a fixer-upper that's worth it. And these are in no particular order. Let's just jump right in with our first one is the price has to leave real room to fix it. And this is where everything starts and where most bad fixer-upper stories begin chapter one. If the home needs a new roof, a kitchen remodel, flooring throughout, bathroom updates, but it's priced just a little bit under a fully renovated home nearby, folks, that's not an opportunity. That is a financial trap wearing good staging. You need a price that accounts for repairs that you know about, repairs that you don't know about yet, and a little breathing room for things that may go sideways, which, you know, oftentimes they will do. And if the numbers already feel tight before renovations even start, imagine how they're going to feel halfway through. So watch out on the price. Second thing to be looking out for is the neighborhood doing the heavy lifting? So let's zoom back out from that particular property. And one of the biggest truths in real estate is, and this hasn't changed in a long time, you can fix a house, but you cannot fix a location. The best fixer-uppers sit in established neighborhoods, areas where homes are cared for, and places that people already want to live. So here's your goal. You're not trying to build the nicest house on the block. You're trying to bring the house up to the block. And if the area supports higher values, your improvements are rewarded. And if the area doesn't, you spend more and you get less back. And that's not an investment. That's what we kindly call a passion project. The third thing to keep an eye on is the layout's got to work without a lot of major surgery. And this is a big one because it gets overlooked frequently. Cosmetic fixes are expected in a fixer-upper. Bad layouts are where the budgets go to die. Before you buy, ask yourself, does this floor plan make sense? At least mostly. Are bedrooms and bathrooms in reasonable places? And can I improve this without a full-blown structural overhaul? Opening up spaces? Yeah, fine. Removing a wall that turns out to be a load-bearing wall? Not fine. And renovating around an okay layout is manageable. Trying to force a bad layout into something functional is expensive. It's stressful. And just as importantly, it is rarely worth the trouble. We're going over 7 things you need to keep an eye on that will let you know if that fixer-upper is actually worth it. We're up to our number 4, and those big boring systems can't all be failing at once. Let's talk about stuff nobody talks about on social media. While new countertops are fun, replacing major systems is where the real money goes, and you absolutely need to know the condition of the roof, the HVAC, the electrical, the plumbing, and the foundation. And here's the key. If one or two of those need attention, that's actually very normal. That is not out of the ordinary. If all of them are waving red flags at the same time, that is a warning sign, and that is typically not a challenge that you can conquer in a fiscally advantageous way. Great fixer-uppers often look rough on the surface, but are structurally solid underneath. And that, my friends, is exactly where you want to be. Our 5th clue to keep an eye on is you can actually envision the finished house. This one's subtle, but it's very powerful. You can stand in the house and ask yourself, can I clearly imagine what this looks like when it's done? If you can mentally repaint the walls, refinish the floors, update the lighting, and it suddenly clicks, hey, that's a really good sign. If instead your thoughts sound like, well, maybe if we possibly we could, or I heard on YouTube, that's a good one. That's a good one in a bad way. That's uncertainty trying to convince you that it's confidence. And the best fixer-uppers don't just need work. They have a clear end vision of what makes sense from the very get-go. So clear eyes, clear mind, it's going to help you in the long run. Point number 6 in determining whether that fixer-upper is going to be worth it. You can fund the renovation without wrecking your life. Now, we need to talk about something that does not get a lot of airtime anywhere, and we want to address it here, and that's how the fixer-upper affects your actual everyday life. Because a renovation isn't just a project, it is a financial and it's also an emotional commitment to an extent. So before you buy, you need to ask yourself some uncomfortable but necessary questions. Do I have money set aside after closing costs? Do I have reserves for when, not if, repairs cost more than planned? Cost overruns are almost a fact of life when it comes to renovating. And can I afford this renovation without putting everything else on pause? Because here's what happens to a lot of people. They put all their cash into the purchase, and then they assume the renovation budget will be exact. Then a contractor opens a wall, and all of a sudden, there's wiring from 1964 that has absolutely got to be replaced. Then the kitchen remodel becomes a stress event, and every Home Depot run feels heavier than it should. And instead of being excited about the transformation, slowly but surely, you're quietly thinking, we really didn't think this through. A good fixer-upper should stretch you, but not suffocate you. If the renovation plan means no emergency funds, no margin for surprises, no ability to say, okay, we'll deal with that later, then that house isn't building your future, it's hijacking your present. And the right fixer-upper leaves you tired at the end of the day, not anxious at the end of the month. Number 7 is truly a positive sign, and this is on the mental side of things. This one's huge. Step back and ask yourself, why am I really considering this house? Because fixer-uppers purchased for the right reasons can be incredible opportunities. Fixer-uppers purchased for the wrong reasons turn into regret stories, and that happens really fast. Are you buying a fixer-upper because the numbers work, the plan is clear, and you've thought through the timeline? Or are you buying it because you're just sick of looking and you're afraid prices are going to keep going up and up and up, and you might be worried that this is your last chance? And pressure is a sneaky, sneaky motivator. It disguises itself as motivation, but it's really not. When you're tired of house hunting, anything can start to feel like a solution, even when it's not. And here's a simple test. If the thought of renovating this house feels empowering, you're probably in a good place. If it feels like something you have to do just to make homeownership work, that sounds like that could be a warning sign. The best fixer-upper purchases are calm decisions. They're planned, intentional, and they're made from clarity, not from urgency. Because panic might get you under contract, but it's intention what gets you safely across the real finish line. And that is having a completely renovated home that you can live with. So let's tie it all together. Fixer-upper is worth it when the price truly reflects the work needed. The neighborhood supports future value. The layout is workable. Major systems aren't all failing. The vision is clear. The finances are solid. And the decision is intentional, not emotional. Miss too many of those, and that great deal can turn into a long, expensive lesson. Because at the end of the day, a fixer-upper shouldn't feel like a rescue mission. It should feel like a calculated move forward. If you want to take a look at some fixer-uppers, give me a shout, 901-262-5000. 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
4: Do you think you could survive with part of your brain missing? This was a puzzling phenomenon one man was capable of living with. Vermont, 1848. 25-year-old foreman Phineas Gage was tamping down explosives with an iron rod when suddenly the powder detonated and shot the instrument through his skull, damaging the front left portion of his brain. Miraculously, not only did Gage survive the accident, but his intellectual functions remained intact and was able to leave his home after just a month of recuperation, as the damaged portion of his brain had adapted and regenerated after the injury. And although he was unable to return to his previous profession, Gage found employment as a stagecoach driver in Chile, before returning to his mother's home in San Francisco, where he would ultimately pass away 12 years after his accident in 1860. Remarkably, the subsequent research into Gage's survival by contemporary and future scientists would lead to the creation of an entirely new field of medicine, earning Gage the title of the man who began neuroscience. As his story clearly showed that the brain was far more complex than previously believed. How might we, like Phineas Gage, inspire others by allowing our scars and pains to be transformed into instruments of healing and change?
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0: Welcome back to Buy, Sell, or Stay. And here we go. It's the last call, the last segment. One more thing we're going to do before we call it a day. And today we're dialing in to this one very specifically because Father's Day is creeping up pretty quickly. And it's always a great idea to get those gift-giving ideas out there and get her done. And we're talking about gifts for the DIY dad. Of course, just a few weeks ago, we did gifts for the DIY mom. So, of course, we're going to do something for dear old dad. Now, you already know who I'm talking about. This is the guy that probably owns more tools than your local hardware store, or maybe has, quote, just one quick project that has somehow now taken half the year, or just will never call a professional because he can do it himself. That's who we're talking about. And whether he finishes it or not, well, that's not the point. The point is, he got the project started. So today we honor Dad with some great gift ideas, and let's jump right into it. No messing about. We're talking about drill, baby, drill. I'm talking about an impact driver, lithium batteries, charger, the works. And let me tell you something about DIY dads. They don't just like tools. I know this. They love tools in a way that doesn't make sense to normal people all the time. This isn't just equipment. This is identity. He doesn't say, I have a drill. I have a such and such brand drill, brushless, 20 volts, 40 volts, whatever, with the extended runtime batteries. Now, you didn't ask for all that info. That's maybe TMI. But you're going to get the full TED Talk on that anyway. And here's the great part. If you get him a drill, even if he's already got one, go ahead and buy it. Don't worry about it, because you know what? Now he's got two drills, because now it's this one stays in the garage. This one's for quick jobs, or hey, this one's my backup. All of a sudden, he's got an extra drill in the bullpen. Life's really good when you got backup tools. No doubt about it. I think that's a great start to our list. For the outdoors, now, something that he builds, stone or metal or whatever material, something that is a backyard piece that has that centerpiece laid-back vibe to it. And I'm talking about an outdoor fire pit kit, because if this is your dad, well, you just gave him not only a project, but also a conversation piece to brag about, and also something to stand around just hanging out around it and just saying, yeah, I built that. That right there, that's a Father's Day trifecta. But if your dad's not really an outside guy, well, maybe you've just created a future I'll get to it situation. And that's not bad. You know, however, just know the box might sit in the garage for a bit, or maybe move to the side of the house and then somehow become part of the landscape. But just know, if your dad is not the outdoorsy type, maybe defer on this one. But if he's an outdoor type of guy, by all means, go crazy with it. Then, of course, if you're really wanting to go big, and speaking of go crazy, go big or go home with this, and we're talking about the gigantic toolkit. I'm talking about the one with 100, 200, maybe 300 pieces with the big plastic case, and it opens up, and it looks like something out of a paramedic show or something that's a movie prop. Now, this is the classic trap gift, because it looks impressive, and you open it, and there's tools everywhere, and you feel like you just bought him a lifetime supply. But here's the little bit of warning I do want to give you with this one. Because DIY dads can be picky. They don't necessarily want more tools. They want the right tool. And that massive kit, he might open it, look at it, and say, well, you know what he's going to say? Not too shabby. And then immediately go grab his old hammer, his favorite screwdriver, or that one wrench that he has had since, well, high school. Well, that case might collect dust faster than a treadmill in January or February. It might be a great idea if he's about to undertake a big project and is short of several tools. But just know, a lot of those tools might be different sized items that he was never going to use in the first place. So approach with caution. Now, this is something we suggested for moms. I think this is a pretty good one for dad, too. A raised garden bed kit, I think, is a great dad DIY gift for Father's Day. An outdoor box planter, and it can be small. Just add some herbs, vegetables, and, you know, anything like that. And then, you know, your dad then becomes part builder, part farmer, part scientist. And it gives him something to do with his hands and something to think about and something to not just measure when it comes to a tape measure, but how much water, which plants, how much sun, adjust the angle. Yeah, it gives him a project, gives him a purpose, and it gives him something to talk about. We go back to them. Oh, hey, look, I built that. Look, I grew those. Yeah. Nothing says pride like homegrown vegetables, homegrown fruits out there. Absolutely. So even if the tomatoes are tiny, or if only two out of about 50 survive, you know what? He's still proud of them. And I think that this one slides under the radar, but is definitely something to consider for the DIY dad. Father's Day comes up June 21st this year, so before we get to that date, thought we would go over some great ideas that would be terrific gifts for the DIY dad. And we've gone through four. I got four more for you before we roll out of here for the day. A smart outdoor lighting system, I think, would make a terrific gift for a lot of dads out there. App-controlled lights that have colors, timers, moods. Now, this one may depend entirely on your dad's personality. If he likes gadgets, then yeah, he's going to not just like this. He's going to love this because now he'll be out there at night, I'm syncing the lights and having different colors, maybe for the football game or for the baseball game. And, perhaps he's going to sync them up to music. Who knows? But he'll lose his mind in a good way over that. Now, if your dad's old school and just likes flipping the switch, maybe he could take them or leave them. But if you have a dad that likes a little bit of fun, maybe has a favorite school, favorite team, and you can maybe mix things up with a smart lighting system, maybe this is, after all, the way to go. But if your dad's not quite like that, maybe you look elsewhere on this list. Workbenches, shelves, garage storage, something hands-on and useful. A DIY furniture kit is a strong idea because DIY dads love projects that stick around, and anyone can build something random. But to build something that can be used every day, now we're talking about maybe a legacy or something to pass down. Now, every time he puts something on that shelf, yep, I built that shelf. Every time he uses the workbench, yep, built this myself. And believe me, guys do have this dialogue. I have this dialogue. I know other folks have this dialogue too. When you build something, there's just a little bit of extra pride in knowing that you did that and you did it successfully. And it doesn't matter if you bought it in a box with 47 steps with confusing instructions. Even if you simply assemble it, hey, that's still putting it together, right? And there is some pride in that. A DIY furniture kit, not a bad idea. We find more and more uses with our seventh item, and that is a pressure washer. And let's talk about this for a moment, because it's not just a tool. For some people, it's actually some therapy. Have you ever really watched somebody using a pressure washer? It's like they've totally zoned out. I get this way too. The sidewalk, the driveway, fences, you can transform them with some high pressure water in a little bit of time. You give dad this gift, then all of a sudden everything becomes air fingers quote dirty. He's like, hey, side of the house could use a wash. The mailbox, yeah, that too. The house, probably need to do the front as well. The fence, oh, absolutely. Why does he do it, you ask? Because he can. This will get use in the warm weather months. Trust me on this. If you have no idea of what to get, pressure washer for a dad that's a homeowner and a DIY guy, that is a safe play. And then, of course, last but not least, not a bad idea to do the I'll help you all day vouchers, or hey, you got a project, give me a shout voucher. And this might be the best gift you could give, and that is your time. Could be the best gift, but then on the other hand, if you're not too handy or helpful, well, could turn out to be a little bit of a disaster. But if you show up and if you work and you're engaged, dad will love it. But if you hit back with, maybe not today, I'm tired, or hey, I'll be back, or you start ghosting halfway through the project, now we're talking about a high-risk, high-reward situation, and you want to avoid those. That's a list of eight. Maybe you have some, too, that might be a great idea. 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
12: The New York Knicks, world champions. I'm Deborah Valentine, Fox News. The New York Knicks are NBA Finals champions after beating the San Antonio Spurs 94-90 in Game 5 of the NBA Finals. 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
13: Every time I got the ball, all I could think about is all the hours in the summer. For every summer I had since I ever could remember making this a reality.
12: Team captain Jalen Brunson, the championship win caused unrest in New York City.
14: Tens of thousands of people flooding the streets of New York City in celebration after the New York Knicks won their first NBA championship in 53 years. But those celebrations have turned unruly. Several arrests have been made and damage has been reported across the city. Several cars, including NYPD police cars, have had their windshields busted in. We've also seen people throw objects at officers. Others have been seen climbing on top of cars and buses. Fireworks have also been set off and several trash fires have been lit.
12: New York City's mayor says a championship parade is Thursday, June 18th. President Trump says a deal with Iran is scheduled to be signed as soon as today.
15: Both sides are still wrestling over the Strait of Hormuz. Iran launched several one-way attack drones trying to strike commercial ships in the Strait of Hormuz. U.S. forces say they shot them all down, though, with CENTCOM stating that the international trade corridor remains open for transit. That is, except for ships trying to go to or from Iranian ports, with the blockade still in place. Meanwhile, Tehran and Washington are both trying to play up their end of a potential memorandum of understanding that would end the war and open up a longer negotiation period. According to a senior administration official, the performance-based deal includes the destruction and removal of Iran's nuclear material, Iran dismantling its nuclear program, no sanctions relief until compliance, opening up the Strait of Hormuz, and ending the funding of terrorist groups.
12: Fox's Max Gordon. 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
16: Unionizing. People like to conflate a person's value with the value of the job they're doing. 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
17: Whether you're a baby boomer or a millennial, it doesn't seem to matter. 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In the second half of the program, we're going to dive in and talk with Rob Clement, and literally he's going to give us some very strong information about elder abuse and literally how do you go about selecting a caregiver. Scott's going to join us with that part of the program. And then as we finally get to the second part and we move to Jason Harrington, Jason is going to guide us through some very specific thoughts when it comes to asking questions to select an advisor. You do not want to miss that. So you're going to think about looking for an advisor. What are you looking for? He's going to give you some great questions to ask when you're looking for that advisor. But first, I want to start with Scott, this is a great question. I mean, the bottom line is, should I be worried about how the government shutdown will affect my investment, my life, my finances, everything that goes on? Whether we have a short term or it continues to go, whatever, it doesn't make any difference. Will it affect my investment program?
18: That is a great question, and we have been getting some thoughts around this a lot. Naturally, that's a big story in the news. You know, the government shut down officially, I believe it was October the 1st. So you're looking at roughly somewhere around 900,000 federal workers are expected to be furloughed, and possibly another 700,000 may continue to work without pay. Now, historically, When the shutdown ends, they do make them whole on the pay. There's been some talk from the president that maybe he's not going to pay people for missed wages. So we'll have to see how that all plays out. But at the end of the day, you know, one of the things, financially speaking, that, you know, government shutdown does affect is the ability to get data that a lot of people rely on to make shorter term financial decisions. You know, the Fed needs data to decide whether they need to lower interest rates, maybe some delays in monthly employment reports, non-farm payrolls, weekly jobless claims. These are all statistics and reports that people look at to kind of gauge how the economy's doing and maybe decide where to position things and things of that nature. But for the long-term goal-focused investor, I would tend to lean towards this is really a non-issue. It's short-term noise versus, you know, a long-term signal about anything that really we need to do regarding our investments.
17: But, you know, when you talk about that, I realize that, you know, according to things I've read and some reports you see on the media and things like that, we're talking about around $15 billion GDP loss every week as far as with the shutdown, if it continues. I mean, it just continue. It may get higher. It may still steady in there at $15 billion. That's a lot of money. And consumer confidence begins to kind of become, you know, is affected by this. But they would get uneasy. They get, you know, small businesses kind of stop hiring. So that's kind of a problem there.
18: It is. And some of that, you know, some of that gross domestic production is really gone forever, you know, where it's not like we're going to get that back. You look at the 2018 to 19 shutdown. That one lasted about 35 days. And it's estimated we lost about $11 billion of GDP back then due to that shutdown.
17: Now, when you say lost, you mean lost

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0: Don't worry, it's just a little kick. 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
2: The point of the questioner, you know, where he asked, you know, well, how's this going to affect? And I think in the long term, it's, you know, stick with the plan and don't get focused on the short term noise of government shutdown or whatever the crisis.
3: I know that, and I agree with you 100%. I was reading something from an article that was quoting Bespoke, and I'm not sure if you know who they are, but they do a lot of research. Yeah, familiar with them. And it made a comment that, you know, if you look at the past and the S&P 500, how it has reacted to the government shutdowns. Literally, you know, the median three-month performance, they said that from the start date of the shutdown, the last six such shutdowns, just in the that's recent history is what they're talking about, was a 6.6% gain in the market for the quarter the following the shutdown.
2: Yeah.
3: And five out of the six times that they were, you know, those times. So it literally, it's kind of telling us even the market doesn't seem to get too out of shape about it, but there's so much noise that you're talking about that gets everybody kind of lit up about it. Now, I know we're talking about people that are affected.
2: Sure.
3: I mean, they've lost their job or they're, you know,
2: deferred. Or have a lot of anxiety around
3: Whatever's but how happen. Does it affect their investment? Is kind of their, does the market get so volatile or what happens? And in your opinion, is this an opportunity? Is it, oh my goodness, run to the shed and put your money in the backyard in a tin can? What happens?
2: No, I don't recommend that.
3: Well, the I got a can there. Though,
2: yeah.
3: You know.
2: Yeah,
3: I
2: mean, you got a can that'll hold it. No, I think you can see some volatility around the market shutdown. I mean, you're given statistics that are coming out of the shutdown, you know, 3 to 6 months to 12 months after. And yeah, you usually see positive. During the shutdown, we can see some volatility. It's been fairly muted so far. We'll see how this plays out. If this continues to drag out, the longer the shutdown drags out, the bigger the hit to GDP, although it is still a small percentage of GDP overall. But, you know, I would say if you look at history, you know, if there is volatility during the shutdown, it could be a good opportunities to possibly put money that you have in the sidelines into the market. Now, I don't know everybody's situation, so I'm not necessarily suggesting that's the right thing to do for everybody, but, you know, with that volatility, looking at history, it could create some buying opportunities.
3: I think that's a good point. I guess when you say buying opportunities, but I've heard you say this, the bigger risk is not whether market's up or down. It's, you know, you talk about, you know, buying opportunities. I think it's somewhat, you talk about this behavioral. It's almost like we get out of control.
2: Absolutely. And this is the biggest risk to any, you know, whatever the headline is, whether it's government shutdown or any other crisis that might, it's behavioral, right? We always go back to, you know, we set up our investment plan. We set up our portfolio based on our goals. You know, we create a plan to achieve those goals. And the portfolio is designed to serve those goals, and we don't want to derail our long-term strategy based on any short-term noise, whether that's a government shutdown, the Fed raising or lower interest rates, or, you know, any kind of geopolitical event. All these things, if you look throughout history, yes, they can cause volatility. Yes, they can cause anxiety. But, you know, historically, the downturns have always been temporary. We've always gone on to recover and set new highs in the market. So I think you have to keep that perspective if you're going to be successful as a long-term investor. And I do think the biggest risk is behavioral.
3: Yeah, that's a good point. You feel like, though, with this, the issue, just call it the issue, the government shutdown, the credibility loss for our government, the political backlash. I mean, it shows a divided group. It shows group that, you know, I mean, I feel like and what we're seeing in some of the polls that are being taken right now is that, you know, show that Americans across party lines really see that the shutdown is unnecessary. It just simply not what's not needed. They should have been able to come to the table. What does that say about the overall thought when you talk about this, you know, the idea of credibility, you know, it's just the politics of it, I guess. I hate to talk about that, but it is real.
2: I do think that that is a real risk. Now, again, I wouldn't change my investment philosophy over it long term, but it does start to question. Now, we've already, you know, we have $36 trillion of debt now. So we're still considered globally, the United States I'm speaking of, as

0: you know, a very fiscal, responsible country. Our currency's valued. Our treasuries are valued around the world. I think, you know, situations like this can erode some of that trust in our country. So that is a real risk when we push things like that too far and possibly, you know, globally people start saying, hey, they don't have their act together over there. They can't get together on anything and we're not confident in their future anymore. So that is a real risk.
1: Well, I think that's a good point. I feel like that, you know, some voters view that this is just a test of leadership and cooperation. And I think that's a very, very good point that we seem to have lost some of that. Let me ask you this. When you finally put it all together, what do you see is how do you manage through this? What would you say that from this question? And I really didn't. I just have 6441 is the telephone number that the four digits. But for 6441, bottom line is what are we saying for the portfolio and the anchor part of it? How do you manage through this without getting out of control?
0: I think you manage through this the way you manage through all long-term investment strategies. It's about having a discipline process, right? We go back to step one is let's take retirement, for example. A lot of our listeners are either at or near retirement. So, you know, what is that amount of money that we need in order to hit our annual spending goal? And we have to adjust that for inflation. And we can do some math around that and come up with the answer to that question. We design a portfolio that has a history of producing the type of returns we need over the long term to hit those goals. And we don't want to veer from that strategy unless that goal changes or unless, you know, our risk tolerance significantly changes. We really want to stay focused on that goal. So our investment strategy is driven by that goal. And you just have to have faith in the plan to know that historically, this has always worked. If you stick with it, you don't get derailed by the short term. You know, you have that proper allocation. You're broadly diversified. We preach that all the time. We're not betting on any one sector. I don't care how hot it is, how great it seems today, any one particular stock. We're going to be broadly diversified. We're going to have maybe even some real assets in the portfolio that have a history of protecting against inflation, because that is the biggest thing that we're battling long term, is that rising cost of living. So it's keeping that allocation, having a, you know, a significant portion of that going to equities, being broadly diversified, and making sure we're practicing the discipline of rebalancing that portfolio, or said another way, keeping it in line with the original allocation, you know, rebalancing that once a year to put it back to those percentages that we have in each of those components.
1: If you just tuned in, of course, we're talking with Scott Jordan. We've got a phone call, 644-6411 has sent us a question, and I love the question. It just simply says, what do I do, and should I be worried about the government shutdown? Is it going to affect my investments? How long is it going to last? If it's over, if it's not over, what is the problem? So I think, you know, Scott, you've done a great job. You talked about watch what the short-term noise is and avoid it. Look for the long-term thought process, the whole idea behind what you're doing long-term. Don't, you know, data delays, they're going to be real, so that's going to affect some things for the market. I appreciate that. And, of course, you talked about volatility. I mean, great job there. Volatility is sometimes an opportunity. You know, if it's something you've got cash that you've got on hand, maybe this is a time that you move it into the market. And again, I like the fact that you said stay steady with the plan. And that's so critical. You know, at the end of the day, let me ask you this. Give me the summary on your thoughts. Economics, political, what's the deal? How do you look at it? What's your thoughts overall on the government shutdown?
0: I would say for the long-term investor, it isn't a reason to panic. You know, it's a reminder of to stick with the strategy, to stick with the plan. This is, you know, you mentioned volatility. Volatility is part of the plan. I always, you know, tell people when we go through periods of large volatility, you say, hey, we've planned on this, because when we're putting together a long-term retirement strategy, we're certainly counting on a lot of volatility in that strategy, so that we've already planned for that. So this is part of the plan, and that volatility, riding it out, being patient through it, that's what you get rewarded for by,
1: you know,
0: being an investor.
1: That's so important, because we've actually experienced and sat down with people this past couple of weeks, and just you can sense some of that, and that's so important there from that standpoint. Scott Jordan always does a great job. If you want to talk to Scott, you can call Scott at 901-757-5757. 877. It's a great, don't hesitate to give him a call and talk about, just let him help you through, hold your hand kind of with this whole mindset. Scott, you know, at the end of the day, this shutdown isn't about numbers.
0: No.
1: Even though we talk about numbers, it's really about the people, from airports to classrooms. It touches lives in ways that we really don't feel. Sometimes it's a real issue for us. But the question is, how long can America afford to wait? That's a big question, you know?
0: I guess we're going to find out.
1: We're going to find out. We really are.
0: I think we'll get through this very, very quickly, like we have the others.
1: We always do.
0: We'll come through it.
1: Yeah.
0: It's a chance for each side to put a little pressure on the other to get some of the things they want.
1: Amen. Thank you, sir. Appreciate you.
0: Absolutely.
1: And coming up, we're going to talk with Jason Harrington. He's going to really dive in with us and help us understand some things you ask when it comes to the questions. But before we do that, that's questions with the advisor. If you've got a question about asking, you want to ask an advisor, he's going to help us know what to ask. But I've got to do a couple of things here just to kind of make sure everybody with compliance knows that we talk about the S&P 500. It's an unmanaged index of 500 stocks that is generally representative of performance of larger companies in the United States. Please note that an investor cannot invest directly in an index. Now, that was good, wasn't it?
0: That was very good.
1: I like the way I did that. Well, I got to do another one here, too, because we talked about asset allocation and diversification. Asset allocation is an investment strategy that will not guarantee a profit or protect you from loss. It's important. We believe in asset allocation, but just remember that. And diversification, a diversified portfolio does not assure a profit or protect against loss in a declining market. Now, I know that all the compliance people are just applauding, saying, great job, way to go.
0: Well done.
1: All right, let's go, Jason. I really wanted this. I look forward to this because you're going to help people understand there are some questions that they just need to ask. And sometimes it's intimidating because you just feel like maybe you shouldn't ask questions to the advisor you're talking to that's across the table. So I really appreciate what you're going to do. Welcome to the program, sir.
2: Thank you, sir. Glad to be here, as always.
1: Well, let's talk about this. I mean, what do you see as one of the most important questions that you think they should lead right into and then talk when you're asking, talking to an advisor for the first time?
2: Well, many clients may not know how to, or listeners out there may not know how to word this question. They want to ask it, but they may not know exactly, like, technically how to ask it. But an easy question to ask is how the advisor operates. Are they operating in a fiduciary basis, or are they operating under suitability rules? And let me take a minute, if I can, to kind of explain the difference, because I do believe clients ask this. They may just not know exactly the fancy words that are attached to that. But an advisor operating in a fiduciary standard is going to give advice in the best interest of the client, not just today, but they're going to maintain a standard of care across the life of this advisor-client relationship. So when they're giving advice, they're holding themselves to a bit of a higher standard to make sure that their recommendation fits the client's needs, there's no conflicts of interest in this recommendation, and that this recommendation is applicable year over year over year over year, and changes are made along the way if necessary. Whereas an advisor who may operate in a suitability phase is looking at that recommendation with a little bit through a little bit of a different lens. The client will typically fall within some sort of profile based on age or demographic or income, and then their recommendation just needs to fit that model. So it may not necessarily always be in the absolute long-term best interest of the client, but it needs to be in the best interest of the client for that moment, given that they check off some of those boxes. So two different standards. One has a little more scrutiny along it. The advisor with the fiduciary standard is going to have to follow some more particular rules. But that is something that a client out there that may be looking for an advisor might want to ask.
1: So when you talk about that, I like that fiduciary, and that's a, sometimes that's can be just an intimidating thought process because you're not really sure how to deal with a fiduciary or suitability. So that's a great lead-in question. Do you think the advisor should explain that first, or should the client, the particular person just wanting to hire the advisor, ask it? Is it something they should disclose?
2: You know, I think it's something that many advisors will disclose, and they should. I mean, that's something that's a good topic to come out the gate to let a client know that when we make a recommendation, these are the filters filters that we're going to go through. This is the governor that we're going to use to make recommendations to you that we are thinking this through from your best interest. And is this affordable? And is it the right thing for you, given your overall financial objective and your financial plan?
1: That's a great point. I think that's good. Scott, I know we talk about that because of the importance, helping a client understand the difference. But, you know, I think fiduciary mindset, we hear that a lot today where we didn't hear that 5, 6, 7 years ago. Your thoughts?
0: Well, I say this a lot. I don't think that there's, you know, it comes down to trust and who you're comfortable working with. You know, I'm not saying there's necessarily one way better over the other. I do think fiduciary leans more toward the lifelong relationship, which is what we're looking for. You know, we want to walk with clients hand in hand through their whole financial lives and make sure that they, you know, don't outlive their money. And that's kind of what we do with them. So I think the fiduciary standard, but I think you could operate with that mindset under either standard, but the fiduciary standard does kind of step it up a notch from a legal standpoint.
1: Yeah, I appreciate that. One's maybe not better than the other. They just both need to be understood. I like the way you put that.
2: I do think you bring up a good point in that today clients or prospective clients walking into the door have an opportunity to be armed with, you know, better questions, more so over the last, I've noticed that over the last 5, 10 years, there's just information available that can equip a client to walk in to meet with an advisor with some more powerful questions.
1: I think that's a great point. Let me ask you this. Is it appropriate for the client who's walking into the door to ask this question? I mean, we've had people, you know, we've had to encourage them to, you know, feel free to ask, how do you get paid business? I mean, how do you make money for the relationship? That's a question that a lot of people don't want to ask, but they should.
2: Oh, yeah. It's super interesting you asked me that, because just last week in my office, I had a prospective client sitting there and almost apologized to ask that question. You know, I feel like I'm coming out the gate a little soon, but I want to know this. How are you guys compensated? I think that is a very fair question to ask. I was glad that they asked that, because that is something that part of, you know, this whole fiduciary standard is to be transparent in that and to be able to talk about that and not be, you know, nervous or anxious to have that conversation with your client. They need to know. So I think that's absolutely an appropriate question to ask, that whether or not your advisor charges a fee to give advice or whether they charge a fee to manage assets. These are things that you need to understand. We are constantly, advisors promoting to other advisors around the office to make sure that if that is not a question that is asked, that is absolutely something as an advisor that you proactively share, because you need to understand as an advisor that many clients out there are a little intimidated about, you know, coming out in a first meeting and asking that question.
1: You know, I like that, because I think it's important to do that. And when we come back, I think, Jason, I'd like to, you know, we get this question all the time about people saying simply, what does it take to be an advisor? Whether it's a son, you know, they call and say, hey, my son's looking at this career. What do you think? And maybe they were career changers. I'd like for you to kind of dive into that for us. What does it take to be a financial advisor? Just tuned in. Of course, I'm Jim Shoemaker. We're talking with Scott Jordan. Of course, he's already answered a question. Jason Harrington. And coming up, Rob Clement in just a minute. I'm Jim Shoemaker. This is Talk Money.
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6: How did I lose weight? And I did. Lean, right here. I did. I love this stuff. Listen, Brickhouse Nutrition been with me for a long time. 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
7: Can weapons of war be turned into instruments of peace? This was an intriguing contradiction. One man sought to reconcile. Japan, 1942. Martial artist Morihei Ueshiba had gained renown as an invincible warrior amongst the soldiers he helped to train. However, he began to feel a strange dissatisfaction and hatred for conflict. And although he would never forsake his training, Ueshiba sought to find a way to use his skills to unite rather than divide. It was during the worst fighting of World War II that Ueshiba experienced a vision, during which he concluded that the real way of a warrior is the art of peace. Armed with this revelation, Ueshiba dedicated himself to creating a new martial art that one could use to protect themselves without injuring an opponent. And it was after constant refinement that he would give his new system a name, Aikido, which translates to the way of unifying energy, as the techniques he created would allow one to blend with an attacker rather than crush or destroy them. Morihei Ueshiba would continue to promote his art of peace until ultimately passing away in 1969. And yet, there are over 2 million Aikido practitioners worldwide that aim to keep his unique spirit of unity alive.
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9: I'm Paul Stevens. The New York Knicks defeat the San Antonio Spurs 94-90. They win the NBA championship. Jalen Brunson on the Knicks taking series MVP, putting up 45 on Saturday.
10: I'm in awe. I don't know. Whenever someone counters out, we find a way to come back and do something about it.
9: Nats courtesy ABC. The Knicks win the series 4-1, their first NBA title in 53 years. Meantime, the U.S. Army celebrating a big birthday today.
11: The Army commemorating the milestone. 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
9: Fox's Jeff Manasso. President Trump and world leaders getting ready for the G7 summit this week in Geneva. 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
1: Welcome back. We're talking with Jason Harrington at the moment. He is discussing with us kind of the questions you might want to ask to a particular person that you're thinking about hiring to be your financial advisor. And the first answer that he gave us was simply, how do you work? Fiduciary? 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If you've got a question for us, send it to Jim on the text line, JIM 901-683-0989. That's Jim, JIM 901-683-0989. And Jason, you asked, answered a great question. Is it okay to ask how you're compensated? And that led me to think, okay, there are people that are asking us, my son is thinking, and my daughter's thinking about getting into this career. And it's just all kind of people. I mean, it's a career that is, we've seen it. We've been around a long time and watched it grow and develop. And people are looking to get into the career. I know you do a lot of that in the office and you're involved. But here's the question that I hear all the time. Do you have to have a finance background? Do you have to have an accounting background? What experiences do you need to be in this business?
2: I'm so glad you asked this question, because this I think is unfortunately can be a deterrent for, a lot of good talent coming into our industry is this notion that in order for me to be a good advisor, I need a finance degree or a finance background. And that is just simply not the case. We find that even in our office that we all come from different economic backgrounds, social backgrounds, academic backgrounds. My undergraduate degree is in biology. Being a financial advisor is not something that I, dressed up as Halloween thinking that's what I was going to be when I grow up. But, through a series of events and through some recommendations and some encouragements to explore this career, what I found is that one of the most important characteristics that you can have is that you just have a desire to engage with people, and you have a desire to connect with families on a journey that they are going on. If you look across our office, we all root for different football teams. We all have different upbringings and academics and, interest, but we all share at least one common denominator, and that is we genuinely have a heart for people.
1: A servant spirit. I think you're exactly right. And I know, Scott, we talk about that. Of course, I get to ask the question all the time, why haven't you retired? We won't go there, but the reality is because, first of all, I love what I do. I love the people I do it with. And I do feel very comfortable that I am serving people. I mean, this past week, we've had some clients in that I know that Scott, with us working with them, we were helping them through some very difficult questions and common thoughts about what's going on in their life at this particular time. That I feel very comfortable is what we're called to do. It's not about the numbers. I mean, my opinion, I've say this a lot. It's, anybody can do the numbers, but can you come alongside and they feel that the client knows that you care about what they do? Is that
2: one of the great, oh, Scott, I'll let
1: no,
2: you
1: go
2: say
1: ahead.
2: This.
1: No,
2: one of the great byproducts of talking, money can be, seen as maybe one of the last, taboo subjects on the planet. You don't really talk about your checkbook or your income with a lot of folks. And once you break that wall down and talk with an advisor about that, one of the byproducts of that transparency is that you do get to engage with families about a whole lot of other things that is a a great reward for being a financial advisor, that not only do we get to talk to them about their financial goals, their dreams, and their aspirations, but we also get to talk to them about their family plans, and their we walk alongside them in moments of need and hurt and sorrow. And so a lot of those are where they're sad times for our clients, and they're sad for us too. It is a reward and a benefit of being an advisor.
1: You know, I think you're exactly right. Award and a benefit. I've got clients that were, you know, interns, you know, started in medical school with them and all those things. And now they're retired, and their son is a, you know, a surgeon or something. I mean, you know, we've had that chance to grow up together. And I think that's the tremendous advantage. And you build the trust, you work with the relationship, and it becomes kind of a sacred thing, you know, where you really are working diligently on behalf of the client. That goes a little bit back, I guess, to the fiduciary mindset. And, which is a big, big benefit. Yeah, how do you do the, you know, what kind of a personality? I'm going to say a people person. I'll go with that. What else do you think is necessary for someone to be in this career?
2: Sure. I think a couple of things stand out when we're looking at, you know, new talent coming to our industry, which our industry desperately needs. You know, we want to continue to be a leader in that at Shoemaker Financial to bring new talent in. And when we're looking at, folks, and if you're out there listening and you think this might be you, this might be a good career choice, but that would be someone who is a people person, someone who's a connector, someone that is energized by being around folks. I think it's important to note that this, in many cases, this is a career. It's a business startup. And so you need to have a little bit of an entrepreneurial flair, you know, and want to build something on your own that has value to it. Those are a couple of characteristics that we're looking at.
1: Well, I think that's the key. But now you haven't mentioned this yet, but they also have to have a willingness to work hard.
2: Yeah.
1: I mean, it is hard work.
2: It's a different engine. Yeah. I mean, you do. Most advisors run on a bit of a different engine, and it's difficult. I tell this to people that have asked me questions about getting into this industry. I was like, do not get into this career for what you'll experience in the first couple of years. No one does that. None of us got into this business for, you know, the grind of those few years. We all remember them. It stays with you, but you get into it for the things that we've talked about today, those lifelong relationships, the opportunity to grow, the opportunity to build something and to be a part of something and be part of a community.
1: I've got a question for you. You know, I like what you're saying, part of the opportunity to build something. You're really talking about someone who's a self-starter, independent, can get up in the morning, go to work, got to do. They enjoy working with people. They enjoy clients. But you said you were a biology major. Since Rob's coming up in just a second, Rob, answer my question. What was your major in college?
12: I was a business major.
1: Business major, so he's probably got more.
2: Yeah, he's way smarter.
1: Well, okay, Scott.
0: I was actually a finance major, so.
1: Okay, well, you know.
2: What about you? What was your
1: biology and chemistry? Okay, you know, so I just wanted to let you.
0: I think that explains a lot.
1: It does. There you go. I mean, you know, hey, what do you say? You know, but the point is, I think it really takes that person, regardless of their degree, finance, business, biology, chemistry, it doesn't make any difference. At the end of the day, if you don't feel comfortable working with people and wanting to help people, then this is probably not the career for you.
2: It's probably not. And you mentioned that independent self-starter. If you're out there listening, you're thinking whether you're a career changer or, you know, you are a college student thinking about this as an industry, any firm that you go to is probably going to have some element of training to it. They should. That's the responsibility of a firm to provide that. It's looking to bring in new people into their office. But much of what you learn and much of your professional development is going to be something that you just decide that you want, and you're going to go get it, and you're going to search for and have an insatiable appetite for any information that you can get. You're going to practice, you're going to read, you're going to be well-rounded, you're going to make sure that you have understanding of the people that you're hoping to work with. So you got to be a bit of a driven person and not rely on, you know, someone else to pick that up.
1: I like the way you said that. That's a well thought through process. Thank you so much. And if you've got a question for Jason, simply give him a call, 901-757-5757. Jason Harrington, he is the director of all of our growth and, you know, what that's near your whole thought process is focused on bringing
2: these new
1: people.
2: That's right. I love this
1: topic. Yeah, that's great. I hadn't thought about that to just then. That's good. Great topic. So well done. And I think it's so important. 901-757-5757. Jason Harrington, give him a call if you know somebody that might be interested in our career, or if you want to know some of the questions again that you're asking when you're interviewing that particular advisor that you're thinking about hiring. He's got some of those and he can add to that too. Rob Clement, welcome to the program, sir.
12: Thank you, Jim. Good to be here. Great discussion.
1: Yeah, you know, I like it. Business managers, finance men, you know, these guys are all smart people. You know, what can I say? All Jason and I did was went to a class and then to a lab.
2: That's right. We just played around with fruit flies.
1: Yeah, right. Exactly. You know, Rob, we're talking about elder abuse and how to find a caregiver, because that's the two subjects in there, two different subjects. But let me start with elder abuse, because you say this, and I think it's important. And Scott and I have seen it, and just it's so real. You talk about one of the biggest problems or warning signs that you tell everybody to look for is isolation. Explain that to us.
12: Yeah, Jim, it's one of those places where we don't want to be by ourselves. But yet, as we go through the aging process, many times we are by ourselves. Maybe our spouse may have passed away, or maybe we don't have family around us. So we are by ourselves, and we're looking to find a relationship someplace. And so with isolation, you have to be very careful. If you have a parent or someone you know, that a loved one, that they're isolated, be careful, because someone's going to come into their life.
1: You know, we had that to actually happen, Scott, and to share with our listening audience what really took place, because, I mean, Rob hit it right on the nail on the head. Isolation can be a real problem.
0: Well, you see that a lot when somebody's trying to take advantage of somebody, be it financially or any other way. They tend to want to get them away from their contacts or family and kind of isolate them off. And that way they don't have anybody else's opinion coming in other than theirs. So, you know, we've had such a way. I've had several. I think of one where it was actually a caregiver that really, there's a couple of caregivers that were isolating this particular client, feeding him information of things that supposedly his family was saying, and put a lot of fear into his mind, and even to the point of where he was going to change legal documents to make them beneficiaries of stuff. So it's just, you know, that's kind of one of the, you know, Rob talks about warning signs. One of those warning signs when somebody's isolated, you need to ask them a lot of questions. Who are you talking to? Who are you hanging out with? What are, you know, what's going on here? Because that is a tactic of somebody that's trying to manipulate.
1: Well, I think that's critical, and Rob's going to, we're going to talk some more about that, but I you said two things that I think is critical, that people, when it starts with isolation, and then all of a sudden there's new people in their life.
0: Right.
1: I mean, all of a sudden this caregiver, quote unquote, became the new advisor, and that's, I love that. That's a real case.
0: And I've seen it even with family members, unfortunately. You know, it's a family member that maybe hasn't been around so much that all of a sudden is there all the time, you know, and really kind of showing back up and wanting to be a big part of everything. So it's just watching for things like that, watching for those new people or somebody that hasn't been around a while.
1: And you mentioned changing in some of the legal documents.
0: Yeah.
1: And that's a huge, you know, thought process when it comes to warning signs. Rob, what's your take on what he's talking about?
12: Well, it's very often what Scott says comes true, because when you're out there by yourself and someone comes along, family member or a friend or someone you never have met, I had experiences personally with social parasites, people that moved into the neighborhood and noticed that you're by yourself and they want to come over and they want to feed off of you. Now, that's a social parasite.
1: Wow, so you know, I hadn't thought about that.
0: Man, that's a tough term, Rob.
1: It's a tough term.
12: But it's true.
1: Well, I got it.
12: It truly happens out there. So we want to be careful. We want to make sure, because when you're isolated, you're wondering if you make the right decision or not. So that person, as Scott described, or others, can come into your life and they can say, well, why don't I just run down to the bank for you? Or can I handle this for you? So be careful.
1: That's great. Be careful. Great terms. Be careful. So let's talk about being careful. You all of a sudden find yourself, we were talking to someone just recently that has had to make a decision, has to decide how to get to getting, you know, a caregiver. I appreciate the fact that you prepared some thoughts here about steps to finding the perfect caregiver. Now, the word perfect is kind of a little bit questionable because I don't know if there's anything perfect about that, but help us find a very, very good caregiver. What would you say is the number one step that you got to do?
12: Absolutely. First of all, you have to think through it. You got to put your wish list together. What do you wish this person would have? What kind of attributes, what kind of ways, temperament do they have? So know the person that you're needing the care for.
1: So have this model of what you're looking for. If you're going looking for a car, you kind of have an idea. And I'm not trying to compare a car and a caregiver, but they start both will start with C. So what can I say? Hey, guys, give me a break. But the reality is you're talking about having an image in your head of what you're looking for.
12: Yeah, the first thing we do is typically it's a family member or someone that we love dearly that we're wanting to get care for. So as you get that in mind, you need to find what do you think that person will, how they will respond to a person that's going to come in there and be with them as an example. Now,
1: go ahead with the example.
12: Yeah, as an example, I had a sibling of mine that needed care and knew that he loved to talk about sports. So one of the things in our interview with the caregiver was, what's your knowledge of sports? So just simple little things like that.
1: Okay, so now you changed that a little bit. You said, okay, first of all, you need to know what you're looking for. Now you drop that down to specifically know what you're looking for. I mean, you went from a caregiver that's going to come and be a caregiver to somebody who's going to come and talk with sports with your brother. I mean, that's specific. I mean, you know, you're looking at skill sets, but you're also just a person having a sharing interest. That's pretty big. That's great, though. I mean, if I was needing a caregiver, I would want somebody that I could at least have a conversation with.
12: Absolutely. Whatever your skill sets are, and maybe it might be music, any number of things that you feel like you want that person to be able to talk to your loved one about.
1: So don't hesitate to, you know, now we're talking about, you know, selecting a caregiver. If you just tuned in, Rob Clemente's going through that process. We talked a little bit about some of the isolation and new people in their lives and changing legal documents. Those are some of the problems that you need to be thinking about, warning signs. But finding a caregiver, if you happen to have that need, these are things you need to think about. Know specifically what you're looking for. And then I guess at that point, you have to know how much it's going to cost you. I mean, that's got to be in the mindset because you can have this specifics and then not be able to afford it. And that's a problem.
12: Absolutely. Yeah. So budgeting is a big area. So you want to make sure that you're staying within the limits that you can afford for that particular caregiver.
1: You know, we do that, Scott, when we're sitting down with someone. We run the numbers when they have to make those decisions. So many people, I would say, if they're not careful, they think they can afford something, and they haven't been able to really budget it, and it catches them off guard. And that can be very disrupting to the person who needs the caregiving.
0: Well, it's definitely one of the things you have to factor in. You know, when we're looking at, you know, lifetime expenses and the money lasting and all that, you have to factor in that, hey, one of us and in a couple may need some care at some point, or possibly both of us may need some care. So it's important to run some scenarios and look at, you know, you can estimate it based on current cost and using an inflation factor and go, this is likely what that could cost in the future. So need to have a plan for accomplishing that.
1: I like that. The fact that we had someone in recently again with their daughter, and they were having that conversation, and that was so important how they had worked together. And we have so many that don't have that, you know, child that is
0: right,
1: willing to work with them.
0: Exactly.
1: That's the sad part.
0: Yeah.
1: So here's the thought now, Rob. I've been able to go through this idea of exactly what I'm looking for. You got me down to thinking about something specifically, being able to talk sports with your brother. So you're talking about, you said music and cooking and, you know, computer, all those things. I mean, I got somebody that's almost a friend at this point. Now, they're a paid employee, but they're probably working for somebody, but the reality is it could be. But now you set a budget, but I always know how you think. You talk about getting recommendations, not just go to the want ads and find them. Get recommendations.
12: Right. So you've got to do some back page research. That means going out and finding out, did this person work in the community before? And how long have they been here? Are they very tenured? Do they prefer to work only during the day? Will they stay later at night? Will they like to go out to eat and just talk about things out while they're together and try to be able to pacify that loved one that you want to care for.
1: Is there a difference between, and just weigh into that, either one of you guys, I've just thought about this, is there a difference between hiring an agency to find somebody for you? They're doing all the interviewing and things like that, and of course you're hiring the agency based on a recommendation, or do you go out and find an individual? I mean, which is better, or is there a difference, or what's the thought?
12: Well, certainly there's a difference, and personally, we looked at the agency, and then we asked the agency, we gave them a list of skill sets that we were looking for the caregiver, so that we thought made the best sense for us, going out and just looking to talk to friends or so that say, well, hey, I have a friend that would be a potential great person to come in with your loved one. Well, that still is a good potential way to do it, just avoiding the agency and just going right to the individual. And that works very well sometimes.
1: All right. Would you do that? Here's somebody. Let's just do a role play. I've never interviewed somebody at all. Never have. And I'm about to hire a person for my dad. And, I don't know. I mean, how do I interview somebody? If I'm going to, what questions? So you're telling me if I don't know, if I've never done this before, I need to prepare.
12: Yeah. Well, that person needs to be thinking just the questions like, what would you do if this was your relative? And how would you handle that particular situation if this person gets agitated at you that you're caregiving for? So it's a case where you're just looking for specific things that give you the answers that you know your loved one would really just percolate with that type of person.
1: Percolate. They're having a good relationship. They're having this. There's a good mindset there. So you're talking, let me just review this. You know exactly what you're looking for. In other words, you make the list. You think through that. You identify the care you need. I mean, specific care. I love the fact that you said with your brother, you wanted somebody that could talk sports. And whether it's cooking or computers or reading or whatever, you're really talking about somebody that meets the need of the person who's receiving the caregiver, not just somebody who shows up and stays on their phone. I'm not picking on anybody, but you know what I'm saying.
12: Right.
1: All right. That's what and then keep a budget, do your work, find out what it's going to cost. Scott, you weighed in on that, just running the budget and making sure we do that. Get recommendations. If you're going to hire an individual or you're going to hire to an agency, make sure you know what you're going to be doing from the air, from discussion and how to go through that process. Interview the potential clients. And then what's the last thing you consider to be the most important?
12: Well, you just want to really check in with them. When they're there with your loved one, do a random check-in. Don't just leave them all by themselves without for sure how they're being cared for. And check in regularly just to see how things are going with them and your loved one that you're getting care for.
1: I think that is so critical that you close with that simply because, Scott, if it hadn't been for us doing the checking in, it wouldn't have happened because right. The siblings and the children and all those were not doing the checking in.
0: And that's so critically important.
1: Amen, amen. I want to thank my guests, Rob Clement, Jason Harrington, and Scott Jordan. If you have any questions for Rob, Jason, or Scott, you can reach them at 901-757-5757. 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If you've got a question for us, as always, as we did today, we're going to answer your question. Type it to Jim, J-I-M, to the text line, 901-683-0989. Next week, my guest, Rusty Leonard, will be here. He'll give us an economic update. And Scott Jordan will be back to answer your questions, and don't hesitate to send those to us. And Shannon Dyson will be here. He's going to talk about the big update that's going on with healthcare industry and see how the shutdown affects healthcare industry. That's Saturday morning at 7 a.m. and Sunday again at 9 a.m. Thanks to our producer, Josh Rivera, guest and content coordination, Francis Fortner, production and marketing assistant, Samantha Orcutt, and our compliance officer, Tommy Armstrong. We're here each and every week helping you make the most of your money. I'm Jim Shoemaker. 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
7: How would you feel if you broke a world record without others noticing? This was a discouraging truth. One pioneer would learn to overcome. August 1911. Journalist and aviator Harriet Quimby endeavors to become the first woman in the U.S. to earn her pilot's license after falling in love with this novel invention. Upon completing her certification, she began to participate in exhibitions, earning the acclaim of others who were drawn by her pageantry. However, she set her sights across the pond to attempt a grander feat, to cross the English Channel in her signature monoplane. The following year, Quimby arrived in Dover to begin her fog-covered flight, armed with only a compass to guide her. At last, on April 16th, 1912, Harriet Quimby reached the shores of France in less than an hour, becoming the first woman to cross the English Channel by plane. Her historic feat, however, would be largely forgotten, as the RMS Titanic had sunk the day prior. Nevertheless, Quimby continued her career until tragically passing away 3 months later in an aviation accident over Boston Harbor. History is often slow to validate success. How might we persevere in our own endeavors, no matter how soon or later we'll be acclaimed?
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9: Long drought is over. I'm Paul Stevens, Fox News. The New York Knicks are NBA champs.
18: Let's go Knicks! Let's go Knicks! Let's go Knicks! Let's go Knicks!
9: Knicks fans celebrating all over the U.S. and including in the Big Apple and New York City. We get more from our Greg Thompson.
19: It's been more than half a century, but New York City is again the mecca of basketball.
20: Knicks fans, this is not a dream. Go ahead and cry. After 53 years, the Knicks are finally NBA champions once again.
19: On ABC, the moment the Knicks defeated the San Antonio Spurs 94-90 in Game 5 of the NBA Finals, a series that was much closer than 4-1. San Antonio had a double-digit lead in every game of the Finals, and Saturday was no different. Up 16 in the second quarter, 15 in the third, and 10 with under 8 minutes to play. But Jalen Brunson brought the Knicks back, scoring 15 of his 45 points in the fourth quarter, including the go-ahead basket with just over a minute left, taking home the MVP honors. Greg Thompson, Fox News.
9: New York City Mayor Zohran Mamdani announcing the city will host a championship parade coming up this Thursday. In the meantime, the celebrations got a little out of hand following the game.
17: Tens of thousands of people flooding the streets of New York City in celebration after the New York Knicks won their first NBA championship in 53 years. But those celebrations have turned unruly. Several arrests have been made and damage has been reported across the city. Several cars, including NYPD police cars, have had their windshields busted in. We've also seen people throw objects at officers. Others have been seen climbing on top of cars and buses. Fireworks have also been set off and several trash fires have been lit.
9: And that is Fox's Chanley Painter. The Lebanese army withdrawing its troops from a base in a southern village after Israeli forces advanced nearby. 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
9: President Trump is set to host the first of its kind UFC showdown on the South Lawn of the White House coming up later on today for the first time. At the top of the card, a blockbuster lightweight clash between the champion Ilia Topuria and interim title holder Justin Gaethje. Gaethje says this will make him even greater.
23: I fought the best of the best. I have so much experience in the cage, and I'm going to use that experience to be great.
9: And President Trump is expected, of course, to be at cage side. Crowds of people gathering outside Buckingham Palace for an annual event honoring King Charles.
24: This year marks King Charles III's fourth birthday parade of his reign. Trooping the Color is an annual tradition to mark the king's official birthday. It's an elaborate parade of pomp, pageantry, and military precision. It's always held in June, despite the king being born on November 14th, 1948. It's been a busy year for the 77-year-old monarch, including a historic state visit to the USA, where King Charles paid tribute at the 9/11 memorial and also addressed Congress. President Donald Trump calling him the greatest king in my book. The monarch has remained stoic amid his ongoing cancer battle. He was diagnosed in 2020. But last December, he revealed positive news that his treatment would be reduced this year.
9: And that is Fox's Stephanie Bennett in London. President Trump announcing another nomination to the Justice Department. This one again following a controversial pattern.
25: President Trump is picking James McDonald to be U.S. Attorney for the Southern District of New York. Arguably, he would be the most prestigious U.S. Attorney in the nation. And like other nominees before him, McDonald has been Trump's personal lawyer, representing him in a criminal case. But McDonald does have experience as a federal prosecutor, something other nominees did not have. McDonald would replace Jay Clayton, who is tapped to be the next director of national intelligence.
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3: 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I'm Dana Blanton. That's your Poll Puri.
5: Sunday, June 14th, 2026. I'm Chris Foster. 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
6: 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They still want democracy to work. 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
5: And we take a deep

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8: How far would you be willing to travel to help a friend in need? The greatest courage is often found in reluctant heroes. New York, 1940. American Olympic bobsledder Billy Fisk is prompted to help his allies across the pond as the German Luftwaffe looms over England. However, since the U.S. was still neutral at this point of the Second World War, Fisk was forced to lie about his nationality in order to enlist in the Royal Air Force. Surprisingly, though he had never flown before, Fisk proved to be a natural fighter pilot and participated in his first sorties less than a week after training. His aviation career, though, would be short-lived, as on August 16th, Fisk's fuel tank was shot by an enemy dive bomber over the English Channel. However, instead of bailing out of his plane, which was desperately needed to help in the war effort, Fisk skillfully glided it back to his airfield. Tragically, though his plane would be repaired, Fisk would succumb to his injuries the following day, earning him the distinction of being the first American citizen fighter pilot to be killed in action during World War II. And though he confessed his reasons for serving to be unheroic, the inscription on his memorial plaque would go on to read, "An American citizen who died, that England might live."
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10: I'm Deborah Valentine. New York Knicks captain Jalen Brunson named MVP after the Knicks won the NBA Finals Championship in Game 5 Saturday night, 94-90.
11: Every time I got the ball, all I could think about is all the hours in the summer. For every summer I had since I ever could remember making this a reality.
10: Sound courtesy of ABC, Brunson scored 45 points. New York City's victory parade is planned for Thursday, June 18th, according to Mayor Mamdani. President Trump has announced that he expects a 60-day peace deal with Iran to be signed today. Iran has expressed some doubt, saying it may take several days for the performance-based memorandum of understanding to be signed. White House officials say it includes reopening the Strait of Hormuz. 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
1: That'll do it for this edition of the Fox News Rundown from Washington. This week, we speak with House GOP Conference Chairwoman Lisa McClain about her party's midterm strategy. We also speak with Republican incumbent Senator John Houston, who faces a tough re-election battle this fall. And finally, we'll hear from historian Rick Atkinson to get his reflections on America's 250th birthday. I'm Chris Foster, and this is the Fox News Rundown from Washington.
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8: A 53-year drought over. I'm Angelo Bavaro, Fox News. The New York Knicks are NBA Finals champions. They beat the San Antonio Spurs 94-90 in Game 5 of the NBA Finals. 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
9: Every time I got the ball, all I could think about is all the hours in the summer. For every summer I had since I ever could remember making this a reality.
8: That is Knicks captain Jalen Brunson named MVP. Now, that win did cause some unrest in New York City as well.
10: Tens of thousands of people flooding the streets of New York City in celebration after the New York Knicks won their first NBA championship in 53 years. But those celebrations have turned unruly. Several arrests have been made and damage has been reported across the city. Several cars, including NYPD police cars, have had their windshields busted in. We've also seen people throw objects at officers. Others have been seen climbing on top of cars and buses. Fireworks have also been set off and several trash fires have been lit.
8: Fox's Chanley Painter. President Trump says a deal with Iran is scheduled to be signed as soon as today.
11: Both sides are still wrestling over the Strait of Hormuz. Iran launched several one-way attack drones trying to strike commercial ships in the Strait of Hormuz. U.S. forces say they shut them all down, though, with CENTCOM stating that the international trade corridor remains open for transit. That is, except for ships trying to go to or from Iranian ports, with the blockade still in place. Meanwhile, Tehran and Washington are both trying to play up their end of a potential memorandum of understanding that would end the war and open up a longer negotiation period. According to a senior administration official, the performance-based deal includes the destruction and removal of Iran's nuclear material, Iran dismantling its nuclear program, no sanctions relief until compliance, opening up the Strait of Hormuz, and ending the funding of terrorist groups.
8: Fox's Max Gordon. 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
13: Welcome to the City Current Show, powered by Hagen Botham. I'm your host, Jeremy Park. We're always honored to bring you inspiring stories of individuals and organizations making a difference and powering the good. And that's why we're excited to have with us Ben Vaughn. 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He's a TV personality, a best-selling author and restaurateur. He's the founder and CEO of the Center of Culinary Cultivation and the SO Project. 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All of that means we have a lot to talk about. Ben, how are you doing, buddy?
14: I don't know that I can match your energy, but I'm great.
13: Well, hey, when you talk about all of those accomplishments and accolades and titles, it just means you're a very busy man who gives back, and I love it. So let's go ahead and start out, you know, for you as a chef, an author, all the restaurants, all the amazing things that you've done, give us a little bit of that backstory and what led you to launch into the SO Project.
14: I've got about 30 years of being a chef. You know, I'll be 50 this year. So 30 years of hard grinding grit work that has seen some success and some failures, frankly. I mean, the restaurant business is so tumultuous, and I can't say that they've all been wins, but I guess enough wins that it's led me to where we are now. It's been a great career. Cooking, that is, and being on the line and really, you know, finding my own style. But nowadays, I guess it's less about me and more about others. And that really is where I found the peace in myself. And with the trajectory of my career was this year, I'll be 10 years sober in November. And being sober is a struggle day to day. It's not like the movies. It is something that you quite literally live day to day. And when I got outside of myself and I was able to figure out that I wanted to live for the greater good and not for me, then I was able to put those chapters that you just listed, those chapters of my own accomplishments, and put those aside and really look forward to moving the needle for other people. And what it was is me laying in bed with my wife one night, us talking about what does the next chapter look like? And having 30 years of experience, it would be a shame not to share it. So we went and we bought those enormously obscene, large, sticky tablets, different colors. And we stuck them all over our bedroom walls. Our kids thought we'd completely lost our mind, but we were doing a list of kind of an internal inventory, but then also how could we be in a position to give back? Because we're not wealthy people. We're normal, but it seemed like we had our needs met and it was time to be a part of changing the things that I most disliked about the industry. Instead of complaining about it and talking about it openly without any solution, I wanted to be part of that change. We were in Memphis and it was like, instead of having to kick doors open to make something happen, it was very, very easy. Things just organically fell into place, meeting people and people meeting people and the conversation starting. Memphis is a very giving city in its core. So when we talked about having a culinary program that would serve Memphis, everybody's ears perked up. The plan is that we would offer a culinary school, and how wildly crazy that sounded is absolutely crazy, but we had no idea of where and when or how. So our first student, who was like a friend of a friend's daughter who was going through some stuff. And I was like, this is going to be weird. It's so strange. What are we doing? But my wife and our support system around us kept encouraging me. And it felt very imposter syndrome-like. I was on a daily basis going, what am I doing? I don't really understand this, but I'm going to just do it blindly and see how it turns out. So we're teaching this student number, as I refer to her, 0001, in my home kitchen. And my daughters are like, Dad, what's going on? Have you lost it? And we're moving through a textbook day over day, sometimes in the evenings, sometimes in the mornings. And I saw something that happened in her where lights started going off and she was adapting and creating skill and remembering what we discussed earlier and developing a true sense of craft to the culinary aspects that I was teaching her. And I'm talking basic stuff like dark chocolate chip cookies with sea salt, brioche bread, things that were low lifts that we could use a KitchenAid in my kitchen with, how to make a French omelet, how to cut chives, just very basic. And all the while I'm teaching her, I'm also meeting a lot of different really interesting people in Memphis. And they're like, you got to meet these people over here at Hospitality Hub. You got to meet these people at youth villages. You should meet these people at Memphis Allies. And next thing you know, we have a robust group of students that's way too big for my kitchen, but a church down the street that is totally willing to allow us to use it for teaching when they're not using it to make youth meals or whatever they're doing. So we're in this church kitchen and we're motoring along and it's super fun. I've got students one through, I don't know, nine-ish or so. And all the while, again, meeting a lot of people, talking. We

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1: But we have our young adults, which are high school juniors and seniors, Monday through Friday in the mornings and afternoons. And then we have our adult program in the evenings. We're based in Fraser. We rent space from Girls Inc. of Memphis, a beautiful, enormous facility. So we lease the space internally. And then we just signed a 10-year lease with a place downtown, 409 South Main, the previous Puck Food Hall. So we have the whole first floor of that we're getting ready to start building on. And it's storybook. The students come to us and it's not storybook for them. It is experiencing homelessness, some of the lowest levels of poverty. In some cases, no parent figure, no head of household, no real understanding of what the next few years or even few days looks like. Food insecurity, sometimes juvenile justice involvement. And you know what? The ones that were the outliers that I said, this guy is never going to make it here because this is tough. And he or she just doesn't seem like it's going to be a fit are the ones that change my heart and their heart changes and they become leaders in our kitchen. Our first two students, student number one, goes on to be the pastry chef at a five-star restaurant that I run in Atlanta. She's still there and she's phenomenal. Student number two is in charge of, she's my sous chef here in Memphis, and she is just a human that you want to keep around you because she's very special to me and our family, and she's become part of our family. And we have developed and we've matured in our decisions and in our curriculum and in the way we deal with students. And we don't brag about it. It's just very matter of fact. If you need help with trajectory and you want something different and you want to write a different story, the SO Project can be for you. The SO Project is completely free. It's a 6-month program. It's approved curriculum by the state of Tennessee and the Department of Labor. We are an approved apprenticeship program. So that means that while you're in school, you get to make money. You're paid fair wages. And then the next component is jobs. We're 100% dedicated to employment. So 100% of our employment is focused on our students. So we develop relationships, community partnerships with restaurants, chefs, owners, operators, large and small businesses, and we have a pipeline of talent. And that's really where we're at.
2: How can the community help support the SO Project?
1: Monetary donations are beautiful. And I know that's a hard thing to ask for. I'm the worst nonprofit guy ever because I don't like to ask people for money. So there's one nonprofit needs money. I mean, we are in a part self-funded and what we can't raise, we have to self-fund, and we're still in that infant stage. So funding is always necessary, but we also need drivers. I mean, have you ever thought of getting off of work and just helping run a few students home? That's a huge piece, and it saves us thousands of dollars a month when we talk about Ubering or doing rideshare for some of our students. Volunteering at events. We do events often, and those events are so important because it brings awareness to what we're trying to accomplish, and it highlights the students. So they're cooking for a captive audience, and that recognition is reaffirming to them that they're on the right path. Me going in there and patting them on the back and giving them side hugs and high fives, that becomes normal. And then the captive audience at a wine dinner or at a cheese and wine dinner or at an event is really like, it resonates to say, I'm doing the right thing. Look what I accomplished tonight. So volunteers are always necessary. Moving into 409, we have a huge project under our belt. And 409 is the next notch on the belt, right? I mean, it's a 10,000 square foot space that'll act as a student-led restaurant and teaching center. So it seems wild and it seems too robust, but volunteers for that. So, I mean, our project is simple because we educate and we employ.

0: early, but we have all the little moving pieces in the meantime. If you go to sewproject.org, there's a way to partner with us from a community standpoint, and that it's really easy and it gives you options of what our biggest needs are.
1: Touch on the next kind of iteration, because as you're alluding to, stepping into the 409 and being able to have your own space, especially
0: Right.
1: public facing. I know that you've got other community school partnerships. So when you look at expanding out and building out the curriculum even further, you've got a lot of big plans for this. And so talk about what the future looks like for the SEW project.
0: I wish I had the crystal ball, but I'll tell you what we're doing immediately. So we have a partnership with the Iota Charter Schools of Memphis, and we will have for 2026-27, we will have a senior group of 50 students, 50 public school students in Memphis at our doorstep. And because our curriculum is approved by Tennessee Department of Labor, it works into the educational program so that there's actual earned credit hours so that it's not just home ec. They're not leaving school for the day and not walking away with a certificate of completion and a diploma. So our plan is just to continue truly what we're doing, make an impact on as many people as we can. I mean, what future looks like, I really want it to be more accessible to more people. And that can be from a knowing about us standpoint, not having the jittery butterflies, which we as children used to call butterflies, and now it's called anxiety. I guess I was just an anxious kid because I was always wrapped around butterflies. But making it more accessible, allowing really, again, breaking down barriers. I don't want to repeat myself, but being available to more people, even if that's just a, hey, let me come hang out and see what you're doing. They're going to catch the lightning in a bottle. They're going to see the magic that's happening, and they're going to want to be a part of it. Our students are earning a living, learning, participating in community events, working at community restaurants, being a part of workforce, and the dignity and the confidence of earning your own paycheck and knowing that you're going to get that every 2 weeks is noteworthy.
1: Wrap up again, you mentioned it before, but contact information, so website, social media, where do we go to learn more about the Center of Culinary Cultivation and the SEW Project?
0: Go to sewproject.org. It has all the information you can need, facts, contact information, how to donate, how to be involved as a volunteer. And it also has class schedules. Come be a fly on the wall for our class. Come watch us do what we do and see what this looks like. These are not closed to the public. They're open. We resume class August 4th, and next year we will graduate 90 students, 90 Memphians that didn't know what direction they were headed will graduate from our program, go to work in local restaurants, and feed our economy. That's a big step.
1: 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Ben, thank you for all you and your amazing team do to power the good. 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
3: I'm Bill Hemmer, and these are the most impactful moments in American history. Can you put a price on treason? Robert Hansen could. 1.4 million. When Hansen joined the FBI, he took an oath, swearing to defend the U.S. Constitution against all enemies. Beginning in 1979, Hansen would spend the next 22 years of his career as a Soviet spy. While operating within the FBI's Soviet counterintelligence program, Hansen supplied Moscow with some of America's most sensitive secrets. And on February 18, 2001, the deception was brought to an end. A cold day in Virginia's Foxstone Park, beneath a wooden bridge, Hansen dropped a garbage bag filled with classified materials. And with that, Robert Hansen was caught red-handed. For more, go to foxnewspodcast.com. I'm Bill Hemmer, Fox News.
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14: Welcome to the City Current Show, where we spotlight individuals and organizations making an impact, empowering the good in our community and around the globe. I'm your host, Andrew Bartolotta, and today on the City Current Show, we're joined by Heather Parsons, a powerhouse in the world of financial strategy and the founder of Summit CFO. From a small town farm in Tennessee to serving in leadership roles across the globe in the U.S. Air Force, Heather's journey is anything but ordinary. Now, as a fractional CFO, she partners with growing businesses to deliver high-level financial strategy without the overhead of a full-time executive. So whether you're a small business owner looking to scale or a CEO aiming to reclaim your time and cash flow, this conversation is packed with insight. Welcome to the show, Heather.
15: Thank you so much. I appreciate you having me on.
14: Absolutely. Okay, let's kick it off with a little bit about your journey. So you've had a unique journey from a childhood on a farm to the U.S. Air Force to entrepreneurship. What moments most shaped your leadership style?
15: Yeah, absolutely. So for me, a few things that shaped how I lead and how I think about business in general. You know, I've always been part of a large team. So working on a farm, you are definitely not alone. You have to figure out how to work with others. And same for the military, and corporate finance and in entrepreneurship. It's all about building that team and learning how to lead without authority. Because a lot of times as an entrepreneur or in the Air Force, you don't have authority, but you definitely need to step up and lead. So those are a few things that definitely come to mind and a couple of good examples of that. You know, as I think back to corporate jobs that I've had in the past, managing, you know, as a mid-level leader, as you're starting out and advancing in your career, you're not only trying to manage the project, but you're also trying to manage leadership and their expectations and everything that goes along with it. And I think that translates perfectly to entrepreneurship, where you're also trying to manage deliverables for clients and your team, you know, manage your team. So all of those pieces, parts have to work together. And that's really what's kind of shaped my leadership style.
14: I love that. And managing expectations is an entirely separate conversation for sure. But what inspired you to launch Summit CFO and focus on fractional CFO services?
15: For sure. So for me, I'd been working at a big four firm for almost a decade. Really liked what I was doing. I was working in tech, but I didn't really feel connected. And like the work that I was doing makes a difference. I've always been part of the entrepreneur community. I'm also an entrepreneur in the real estate space as well. So a real estate investor. So the more I talked to these entrepreneurs, the theme that kept coming up for me was that they had fabulous ideas. They had a great business, but they really just didn't have access to the financial help and leadership that they needed to really advance their business. So that was conversation with a great friend of mine who I still talk to this day, every single week. She'd really mentioned it. She's like, why don't you take a step back and really start helping other people, business owners, entrepreneurs, and do something a little different. So I started exploring, and that's where Summit CFO came from. And I love it. It's been a great transition for me. I still get to talk business, do all the things that I like in finance and entrepreneurship, but I also get to help people who really need that help more today.
14: Yeah, and it definitely seems like you are mission and purpose driven. So then to be able to do that with multiple organizations and businesses seems like a perfect fit for you. For those that are like, okay, I'm kind of unfamiliar, what exactly is a fractional CFO? How does it differ from, say, a traditional in-house CFO? Give us a glimpse into what that looks like.
15: So a couple of things that are different with a fractional CFO than a traditional in-house CFO is really about the time. So most small to medium-sized businesses can't really afford to have a finance professional on staff full-time. So going that fractional route where they can get the help that they need without the full-time salary and the full-time commitment is perfect for them. And to take a step back just a little bit and dive into what a fractional CFO is, I think about finance in a couple of different areas, right? So you have your bookkeeper, you have your controller, you have your tax preparer, and your fractional CFO. So the first three things that I mentioned, bookkeeper, controller, and your tax preparer, those are all looking in the past. These are people who look at your business and say, okay, this is what happened. This is what we can do about it. This is how we file your taxes, all of that great stuff. Definitely needed. What a fractional CFO does is they look at where you're at today, and then where do you want to take your business in the future? And they help you figure out how you're going to get there. So we really try to help be your guide on your journey to get, whether it's an exit, whether it's, you know, growth, whatever you're really looking for, whatever your 5 to 10 year plan is, that's what we're really leaning in and trying to help you figure out and navigate.
14: I've never looked at it like that. So I'm so glad you explained it like that, looking forward, and just the power and the opportunity it brings to have a fractional CFO for your business. Why do you believe that fractional CFOs are the future, and really just fractional roles in general, especially for those small and mid-sized businesses?
15: So for small and mid-sized businesses in particular, I think having that flexibility to not take on a full-time employee, whether it's, you know, fractional CFO, I'm a big fan of fractional executive suites. Mm-hmm. You can get that access, but not on a full-time basis. And it also allows the people that you bring in to learn and grow as well, because they're not just working in your company. They're seeing a much broader perspective, whether it's fractional marketing, CFO, executives, whatever that is. They're continuing to learn and grow rather than being stagnant in that role. And you're not paying the full price.
14: Mm, good point. I think a lot, I have seen a lot of in the marketing spaces, and I love that it's even in the financial space, to bring in someone to be that thought leader and still be able to be working with other organizations, businesses, learn best practices from them, and then being that industry thought leader for your business, and really just coach and be there to then offer these solutions that people inside the business have never even thought of. So your approach really is about buying back owners, business owners' time through financial strategy. How do you approach that as a fractional CFO?
15: So I do a couple of different things. So whenever I think about buy back your time, there's two different ways that I approach that. So the very first one is to make sure that you've built out your advisory board. We have great job roles for everybody on the team, and we know how many hats that founder and executive is actually wearing. Mm-hmm. Once we have that figured out, we can figure out what can we offload. What are they doing that is not really leaning into their strength and into their, you know, best gifts? Mm-hmm. One example of that is, I know a lot of founders who are still doing their bookkeeping. Y'all, stop it. Like, find somebody to help you with that sort of stuff. It's not what you love to do. It's affordable to find help. And then once you start doing that and you're strategic about it, you build trust with other people and you see that you can offload these tasks that are weighing you down and not really helping you out. They're not really adding value to your business. The other thing that I do with my founders is I really try to figure out what's going to be the goal with your business. Because whenever I look at it, most folks are really looking to create generational wealth. How do you do that? You take the profits from your business. You look at how can you use your business as a vehicle to get there. I talk to a lot of folks about investing in real estate, because you really need to not just work in your business, but you need to figure out how are you going to have that passive income as well as you near exiting your business or later in your career.
14: I'm so glad you talked about that too, because for so many business owners, it's their baby. And so for them, it's like, I can't work on my business because I'm so busy working in the business because I haven't seen value, or I haven't been able to find the employees or believe they have found the employees or the leadership to be able to have them grow their business. So they sit in this space where they are stagnant and they're unable to grow. It just helps them continue to grow and amplify the reach that they're able to do.
15: Absolutely. You know, it gives them that freedom of thought, because if you're so busy in the business all the time, you can't think about what's really the next right thing. So being intentional about how you manage your time, like for example, on Mondays, I really don't take client calls on Mondays. That's the time that I am the CEO. That's the time I work on the business, not in the business. I'll take calls here and there if I absolutely have to, but I try to be very intentional about how I manage my time so that I get that time to think and really take a step back.
14: Very smart there. Okay, let's move into financial strategy and impact. How do you help clients make sense of their financial health, especially when they are so overwhelmed?
15: Whenever I've talk to somebody, especially if they're overwhelmed, all we're doing is taking inventory of what's on the shelf. It's not a judgment on you, and you're not in this alone. So I think where a lot of entrepreneurs get tripped up is they think they have to have the answers. Mm-hmm. I don't want you to come with the answer. If you already know the answer, you probably don't need me, right? So I'm here to really help you flush that out. So first few things that we do is just take an assessment of where we are. And figure out what are some of the goals that that entrepreneur has. Then we dive into things like, okay, then we're going to look at your products. Then we're going to look at your cost. Then we're going to do some of that financial analysis. But the very first thing is we need to figure out where we're at today and where do we want to go.
14: When it comes to financial health, it's obviously so important for the longevity of your business, but also your family and your employees. I can't imagine as a business owner, you know, knowing that you have a dozen employees, like you're responsible for their well-being and their family. And so that's a huge burden there. And to have someone there to lean on and to ask questions is so valuable. What kind of outcomes have your clients experienced? Is it, you know, more profit? I know you mentioned more freedom. Talk about some of the client experience while working with you.
15: We definitely focus a lot on profitability. So I say, you know, revenues for vanity and cash flows for sanity. So I really want to know, what is your net at the end of the day? Are you able to pay yourself? Do you have all of your expenses covered? You know, then we dig into what does that profitability look like? Those are some of the first levers that we pull because it gives our founder some breathing room. Once you see your profit, you know, going up 5, 10, 15%, then you can start relaxing just a little bit. Mm-hmm. Then we can dive into, okay, now we're going to have a little bit more freedom. Then we're going to have things like, you know, making better decisions. I try to really focus on being very intentional. If we know we're going to have maintenance coming up on some equipment, let's plan that out and forecast for it. Once we start diving into those things, they get an opportunity to stop being reactive and really focus on executing their plan. And then they can sleep better at night and stress out a little bit less because they have a cash flow forecast. They know payroll is going to be covered and that they have a plan. I think where most entrepreneurs get really nervous is they don't have a plan and they don't really know what to do next.
14: Exactly. That's what I was just thinking as an entrepreneur myself as well. I'm like, okay, yeah, there's so much value in having someone walk you through those steps because you feel like you're just starting multiple fires, you're putting out fires and you don't even know where to go next. So to have someone like yourself come in and say, we're going to start here. Once we see your revenue increase 5, 10, 15%, like you were saying, now we can focus on this area. And it's like, yes, that is so valuable. How should a business owner prepare before working with someone like you? Are there foundational steps they should take? And then talk about what that relationship looks like and how they can get in touch with you.
15: Sure. So as people are looking to work with a fractional CFO like myself, a couple of things that they can do right off the bat is understand that their books don't have to be in order. They don't have to have the answers. I'm going to come in understanding we're not in an ideal scenario. So where I find that most people really get tripped up is that they think things have to be perfect before we get started, and they don't, right? The goal is for me to come in and establish a plan. I usually like to start out with a 90-day plan that moves into a 6-month plan, right? Because we want to be making incremental progress. These items have not gotten to where they are overnight. They're not going to be an instant fix. It is going to take time and just continued due diligence. So that's where I think most founders can start. Adjust your expectations on being perfect in month one and just start. A couple of places that we're very active is on our website, thesummitcfo.com, or you can always find me on LinkedIn. I'm there quite active. We post regularly just because I really want to share tactical financial information so that entrepreneurs don't become part of the failure statistic. That's one of the main reasons that we're in business. I think an 82% failure rate for small businesses in 5 years is ridiculous, especially with the information that's available. So we really want to be out there providing what you need and helping any way we can.
14: Remind us where we can go to learn more about Summit CFO, follow you for more information, and to hire you.
15: Yeah. So to reach out and to learn more about what we're doing, you can find me on LinkedIn at Heather Parsons Official. You can also find us on our website, The Summit CFO, and we would love to talk to you and see if there's a way that we can help you in your business. It doesn't necessarily have to be a long-term engagement. We do a lot around one-time strategy sessions. So if you're newer in a business or you're just getting started, we'd love to be here and support you along the way as you get going.
14: Awesome. Well, Heather Parsons with Summit CFO, thank you so much for coming on the show. Thank you for being a change maker, empowering the good in our community and around the nation.
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3: I'm Bill Hemmer, and these are the most impactful moments in American history. The 19th century marked a period of rapid industrial advancements in the country. Communication, on the other hand, was still moving at a snail's pace. The telegraph was still a new and developing technology, leading most Americans to rely on physical means to send a message, trains, ships, and the good old Pony Express. But in 1851, everything changed with the foundation of a small telegraph company in Rochester, New York, and that would later become known as Western Union. Western Union developed a vast telegraph network across states. Within a decade of its birth, Western Union completed the first transcontinental telegraph. But it didn't stop there. Western Union would also develop the stock ticker, a time service, and even the first wire money transfer. For more, go to foxnewspodcast.com. I'm Bill Hemmer, Fox News.
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14: Welcome to the City Current Show, where we spotlight individuals and organizations powering the good in our community and around the globe. I'm your host, Andrew Bartolotta, and today we're talking about scaling boldly, marketing creatively, and leading without burning out. Joining me is Colleen Joy, CEO of Lawyer.com. She's a business growth strategist, keynote speaker, and legal marketing innovator. Colleen has brought a reputation for disrupting the status quo by redefining how law firms attract clients, how brands stand out in saturated markets, and how AI can be leveraged as a productivity tool rather than feared as a replacement. Colleen, welcome to the show.
18: Thanks for having me, Andrew. Excited to be here.
14: Of course. Okay, before we talk about strategy and yes, Lindsay Lohan, let's talk about you first. Who okay. is Colleen Joyce at her core? What drives you?
18: I just want to have fun. I want to show up every day, do the absolute best that I can, but just like throw my hands up in the air and have a great time doing it. That's really all that it is. I put 110% into everything I do, whether that's work, home. I love it.
14: That's great. And when you think about something like lawyer.com and having so much fun and bringing so much energy, when you immediately think of those things, you don't associate the two.
18: No.
14: So talk about how you're bringing in your career this disruption of energy and this entrepreneurial instinct that comes in creatively.
18: Yeah. So when I first started lawyer.com, I had come from a world of entertainment, right? Interviews, red carpets, press junkets, all these fabulous things. And then it was like, oh, let's go work with lawyers and let's talk about legal cases all day. And I thought, well, that doesn't sound fun at all. But I think really what's important is it doesn't matter what industry you're in. It doesn't matter what you're doing. It's how you address it. What are you bringing to the table? And what I bring to the table is that element of excitement and creativity and fun. So yes, we work with lawyers. Yes, we are working with consumers that are calling us on their worst possible day, but we use that, right? Like that's allowing us to help them. That fuels us to keep going and keep pushing because we're helping people, right? And you know, at the end of the day, if you come in every day loving what you do, it doesn't feel like work at all.
14: Yes. Yeah, totally true. Similarly, CityCurrent is owned by an insurance company, Higginbotham Insurance and mm-hmm. Financial Services. And from the beginning, when you tell people, yes, I work in insurance, but yeah. I do nothing on the insurance side. And it's I get true. To have all the quote unquote fun. But it's like, yeah. yes, you can bring fun to any industry yeah. and creative juices and innovation and tech to be able to make it make the efficiency soar, but also just the opportunities to deepen those relationships. And like you said, many times, you know, these lawyers are working with people that are dealing with adversity, some yep. some craziness, chaos. And so to help bring some stability, but also creativity within that is so important.
18: Well, it's also, you know, we talk about this all the time and it's so cliche, but people like to do business with people they like, right? So if you're able to show who you are through the work that you do, I think that truly speaks to that authentic nature that people are looking for.
14: Mm-hmm. Yeah. Yeah. Well said. So you were really on the forefront of the .com era when it comes to being able to have a domain like lawyer.com. Talk a little bit about that because that's super impressive. And I love that your background with like popstar.com mm-hmm. and stuff. I mean, it's so interesting. And I just love that because it truly is, like you said, about how you can not only bring the innovation, efficiency, and but also the fun to what you're doing.
18: Yeah, absolutely. Listen, I grew up in a world where you went in a classroom, right? And you had to fit within that box. And I never did. And I never understood why I didn't fit in, right? Why I wasn't excelling or you know, why I was just stuck, to be honest. And I started working for a domain development company 18 years ago as an intern for 2 days a week. And I looked around and I thought, oh, wow, this is really interesting. This speaks to me. This is exciting. I'm actually good at doing something, right? And then I was able to parlay that into learning about the domain industry and then starting Popstar and then starting Lawyer, all because I had that foundation of something that actually was of interest to me and maybe 30 years ago didn't exist. And I you know, we see that now, especially with like the AI boom, right? There are going to be so many new jobs that we don't even know about right now that it's going to be a perfect fit for somebody that's coming up.
14: Yes. And I actually speak a lot on AI. I was recently in Fort Worth, Texas, speaking to some business leaders. And nice. I was talking to them about how when e-commerce really come on to online and being able to, you know, order things online. And we thought that was revolutionary.
18: Yeah.
14: Like you have no idea what's coming. Like mm-hmm. no idea. Like if you don't know how to work a phone now, like, well, AI will help you, but it's like,
18: right.
14: it's just like you, like our imagination will really come to fruition in the work yeah. that we're going to be able to accomplish. And so you're recently new-ish to the CEO role with lawyer.com. Yep. What Absolutely. Was the biggest mindset shift you had to make stepping into this new role?
18: It's that imposter syndrome, right? Where it's like, ooh, can I really do this? Like, really? Like, yeah, okay, fine. I know everything. I'm practically doing the job anyway. But then it's like, when it's on paper, can I really do this? Right? And I think that's one of the biggest hurdles I had to get through. And Somebody once told me, you fake it till you make it. And I lived by that and I still live by it and I could still be faking it. So I think that's one of the biggest challenges I absolutely had.
14: Yeah, that well said there. And I can relate to that as well. And for so many, especially growing up in the time that I did it, as well, when it comes to being in a classroom and you feel like, okay, I am not getting good grades on tests, but I'm the teacher's pet and that works in my favor. But
18: 100%.
14: Like, where am I going to be in life? I don't want to be known as the jack of all trades, but I want to be able to spread the work that I'm able to do and the passion that I have. And so you are a national guest speaker. I mean, you're going around sharing things like the fun formula about scaling without burnout and such. What does that look like? How do leaders really, what can leaders learn from your keynotes?
18: Yeah, I think that we spend a lot of time with our head down building the business. And building the business allowed me to get really hands-on experience to everything from sales to marketing to management to hiring. So I've done it all and I'm a very hands-on person, right? Like I'm still answering calls to this day because I want to know. But I think what really allowed me to be in the position I'm in right now is because I've lived this, right? And I may not be the most eloquent speaker, but I'm authentic as heck, right? This is what it is. It may not sound great, but it comes from my heart and it's something that I've had experience doing. So I think that that resonates with people. I'm just a normal person who has had a lot of ups and downs, and I will spare you the downs and tell you how to get the ups.
14: Mm-hmm. Good. Cool. I love it. Okay. So you also talk about gamifying growth. What does that look like in real life?
18: Yeah. Everything is a game. Everything has to be exciting. It goes back to that fun factor, right? Everything that we do here, whether it's incentives, whether it's compensation, whether it's incentivizing alignment, you've got to make sure that what your goal is, everybody's going to get a win from that, right? So how do you gamify that? How do you get everybody to have buy-in so that they're going to get the end result that you're pushing them to? And I think sometimes gamification may get a bad rap, but it's just the act of making sure everyone's aligned, having fun, and making sure everyone gets a win at the end of the day, because we're working hard. You should be rewarded for your accomplishments.
14: Yes. And when you're not awarded for your accomplishments, burnout, which is such an epidemic right now, can really seep into your work and really cause a cancer throughout your entire team, especially if you're not taking care of it. What are leaders getting wrong about productivity?
18: I think that the idea that it's a very good question. I think the idea is that there is no textbook anything anymore, right? What works for one does not work for all anymore. And you see that even in management, right? So it does also apply to productivity. I do not manage everybody the same way. I can't, because everybody's different, which means I can't measure everyone's productivity the same way because they operate differently. Whether they like to be an early bird or a night owl, or I know that the zone that they're in is when they get the best work, I'm going to let them do what they need to do before and after to get to that sweet spot. So I think the key is flexibility with guardrails. Obviously, I'm not just saying, hey, everyone go do whatever you want. That's not it. But myself, I know my window when I can get my best work done. And if that's how I get, I know how to get the best work done. Why aren't I giving everybody that same courtesy and that same opportunity?
14: Talk about Lindsay Lohan.
18: Okay, cool.
14: She, I remember seeing this commercial and it's not a typical legal marketing decision, right? Mm-hmm. So what was the strategic thinking behind that move?
18: Yeah, so, at that point, because the whole industry has really changed since then, but at that point, we were really the only kind of startup energy within the industry. So we look around and we say, okay, how can we do something that's completely out of the box? Something that maybe a company with so much red tape wouldn't be able to pull off. So that's when we said, okay, well, what happens if we got a spokesperson? And then we were lucky enough to be able to work with Lindsay, who's absolutely fabulous. And it was great because our missions aligned. She truly cared about helping people. And it was, you know, perfect for us. And we had a, you know, we still have a great relationship to this day.
14: How do you talk to people, business owners, entrepreneurs, lawyers per se, that are troubled by what is out there or what's to come when it comes to artificial intelligence?
18: Yeah, I think the best way, and it's kind of how I also dabbled in it, is I'm not saying go and redo your whole company into AI, right? That's not realistic. Find something that interests you and try to see how you can use AI and integrate that. So I love writing. I from my popstar.com days,
14: yeah.
18: I would love just to write all day, but I learned then it wasn't economically valuable, right? The dollars didn't make sense. So what I do is when I started, I said, okay, well, how can I use AI to get back into writing? What does that look like? That then helped me get the basic understanding of how things work. And then I said, okay, well, oh, I write sales emails. Now, how do I put that into sales? Oh, well, then we've got calls that we're making. How do we get AI agents? So it allowed me to dip my toe in and then really get more comfortable. So my best advice is find something that's of interest to use AI, and then gradually get more and more comfortable with things.
14: It's cool too, because the wearables that we see now with AI and stuff, even like rings for your sleep and whatnot. Super cool. Let's go back to lawyer.com as we begin to wrap up. Talk about how the average everyday person can utilize lawyer.com.
18: Yeah. So the great thing about lawyer.com is it's a free service to consumers. You need help finding a lawyer? Great. We're here. Where do you go? Lawyer.com. So you can call one of our team members, you can fill out a form. And what we do is we then match you with a local lawyer in your area. It's very hard to find a lawyer, right? Yeah. We save you that step from having to cold call and rummage through Google trying to find one law firm after the next.
14: Yeah, it's really brilliant. I mean, I hope I don't need to use lawyer.com a lot, but
18: you know, if you win the lotto, you'll need an estate planning attorney. So that's why you'll want to use lawyer.com.
14: Exactly. Not for the ticket for driving too fast that I need to go to court in May for. Anyways, yes. when you look ahead 5 years, what kind of legacy are you building for your family, for your future, for your philanthropy, and for the work that you do?
18: Yeah, listen, I have a 6-year-old daughter and I want her to see what's possible. I want her to see that mom goes to work, mom gets on a plane, and she loves what she does, and she comes home even more energized. And I would love for her to know growing up that she can do anything that she wants. And, you know, that would be the best legacy I could give to my family.
14: Yes, I love it. We were talking even before we were recording about our family and just how great children are.
18: So
14: where can people go? Of course, lawyer.com. Where can people go to follow you and your efforts and hire you to speak and all of that as well?
18: Yeah, so I'm super active on LinkedIn. I publish a weekly newsletter called The Fast Five, where we talk about all sorts of fun things, what books I'm reading, where I'm going. This week, I'm trying to watch all the Oscar movies, which is going to be very difficult. But it's just a fun way to keep in touch, definitely on LinkedIn, or you can send me an email at colleen@lawyer.com.
14: Colleen Joyce, thank you so much for showing us that scaling a business doesn't have to come at the expense of joy, and that creativity, culture, and AI can coexist powerfully when led with intention. I thoroughly enjoyed this conversation and look forward to having you on again soon.
18: Thank you, Andrew. Appreciate it.
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20: I'm Chad Pergram with the Speaker's Lobby. What does loyalty get you? Well, apparently not much, especially if President Trump is the one deciding who is loyal to him and by how much. A host of candidates who generally supported President Trump's agenda have now fallen by the wayside in their primaries. The death knell was the president supporting someone else in the primary who he believed was more aligned with his agenda. Republican Texas Senator John Cornyn is out. He voted with the president 91% of the time. GOP Louisiana Senator Bill Cassidy supported President Trump 90% of the time, and both of them lost. Republican Texas Representative Dan Crenshaw supported the president's agenda 89% of the time. He's toast. Those small percentages of not supporting the president give their opponents ammo to use them in primaries. Cassidy reluctantly supported Robert F. Kennedy Jr. for Health and Human Services Secretary, and Cornyn came within less than a handful of votes of becoming the Senate Majority Leader in late 2024. Cornyn also raised hundreds of millions of dollars for Republican candidates, and he lost too. With the Speaker's Lobby, Chad Pergram, Fox News.
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4: 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With so much to say, WKIM Munford Mills, the home of the Memphis Tigers. 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
23: Watching and waiting. I'm Paul Stevens, Fox News. President Trump claims a peace deal with Iran could be signed as soon as today. Fox's Aisha Hazmi.
24: The president on Truth Social yesterday said, hopefully this process will all work out quickly, easily, and smoothly. If it doesn't, we have the ultimate alternative, hopefully never to be used again. The latest from the Iranians, however, is that it will not be signed this weekend. The spokesperson for the Iranian foreign minister told state media it could, though, happen in the coming days. According to a White House official, the terms include all of Iran's nuclear material is going to be destroyed and removed. The nuclear program is going to be dismantled. None of Iran's money will be released without full compliance. The Strait of Hormuz will be reopened again, and then there will be no Iranian funding of terrorist groups.
23: An Iranian official disputing what's allegedly in the deal, saying concessions about Iran's nuclear program are not part of it. The deal signing comes after the U.S. and Iran resumed launching strikes across the Middle East earlier in the month. Chaos breaking out in New York City overnight after crowds celebrated the New York Knicks championship got out of hand.
25: Several arrests remain and damage has been reported across the city. Multiple cars, including NYPD police cars, were damaged, including their windshields busted in. Video also shows officers in riot gear and on police horses for crowd control. At times, people were also seen throwing objects at those officers. Other Knicks fans were seen climbing on top of light poles, cars, and buses. In Times Square, a school bus was set on fire, while fans also set fire to trash cans, and lots of fireworks were also set off. At one point, a person set off flares on top of a bus.
23: And the Knicks winning their first title in more than 50 years. The city will hold a parade celebration coming up on Thursday. 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
23: President Trump is set to meet with the Middle Eastern leaders next week as he travels to France for the annual G7, where Iran will be a major topic. Mr. Trump is expected to head to Evian, that town in Lake Geneva known for its natural mineral water springs. To the G7 gathering includes the leaders of Canada, France, Germany, Italy, Japan, the U.S., and the United Kingdom. Mr. Trump is expected to land Monday afternoon, local time, hold a bilateral meeting with French President Emmanuel Macron before dinner. He's also set to have separate meetings Tuesday with the Emir of Qatar and then Egyptian President Abdel Fattah al-Sisi and UAE's Emir also in the week. On Wednesday, he'll meet one-on-one with the Egyptian President and then the Indian Prime Minister Narendra Modi. The White House reaching out to Saudi Arabia about a bilateral meeting, but they could not meet up on the schedule for that. Big birthday celebration today for the U.S. Army.
0: The U.S. Army today marks 251 years since its official establishment by the Continental Congress in 1775. The Army commemorating the milestone, Army senior leaders will host the 251st Army birthday cake cutting and reenlistment ceremony at the Pentagon, the action-packed military experience at Summerall Field at Joint Base Meyer Henderson Hall in Arlington, Virginia, featuring the Golden Knights parachute team and an aerial flyover, as well as 251st birthday celebrations around the world, all under the official theme, This We'll Defend. Jeff Manasso, Fox News.
23: And the president celebrating turning 80 today with a show-stopping spectacle that would have once seemed unfathomable, a UFC fighting show on the South Lawn, the White House hosting UFC Freedom 250. I'm Paul Stevens. This is Fox News.
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6: 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Investments fluctuate and redeemed may be worth more or less than when originally invested, and past performance cannot predict future results. But investors have managed through the process of market volatility many times. Everyone has an opinion, but in the world of modern media, everyone is often wrong or at best contradictory. The opinions and lack of consensus can be overwhelming, so do your best and tune out the noise. Despite the current market volatility, the best advice can be the simplest. Step back, look at the big picture, and avoid making hasty decisions.
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10: Well, welcome to the Jason in the House podcast. I'm Jason Chaffetz. So you're in the right place at the right time because we got a good show for you today. We got a good discussion. Coming up, former Navy SEAL, Mike Cirelli. I don't know if you've heard this guy, seen this guy. He's an American patriot, American warrior. He's doing some great stuff with Fox Nation. Remembering the Fallen, talking about what's going on in Arlington. And he's got a second installment, second season, if you will, of that over on Fox Nation. I'm sure we'll talk about that. We'll talk a little bit about data centers. Yeah, he's involved and engaged in that nationally. So we'll talk a little bit about that. We'll talk a little bit about SEALs and what it takes and what the atmosphere is like. I don't know where the conversation is exactly going. They're not pre-scripted. I've got a little bit of an outline. Know these people a bit, but we'll see where the conversation goes. But I hope you stick around for that. All right, it's time to bring on the stupid because you know what? There's always somebody doing something stupid somewhere. I got to start first here with what I see here. I see these old school rockers, people that, you know, I'm sure don't have politics the way I do. And I've enjoyed listening to their music through the years. I'm sure most of them are liberal. I don't care. I go to the movies. I don't care what your political affiliation is. I go to a concert. I don't care. I just want to enjoy the music, you know, be with my wife, hang out, do whatever, just an escape from the world, all the problems, challenges. Everything doesn't need to be political all the time. So now the Black Crowes facing backlash after shutting down a patriotic chant mid-concert. They were evidently in Tampa Bay, Florida. Anyway, it's just they had to somehow, some way get in there and try to spoil the moment. Bruce Springsteen is out there giving lectures during his concert, disparaging the country, essentially. Like, really? The people didn't sign up for that. It's just so stupid to go out and offend so many people. That is not the time nor the venue. You're a celebrity. Oh, you have a right. Yes, you have a right. But when people pay that amount of money to hear a ticket, to buy a ticket, they just want to be, you know, going to a concert. They're not there for the political lecture. Maybe when they could go on a tour and have a political lecture, maybe they would show up. Maybe they would do.

0: 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American Financing, 888-994-7660. That's 888.
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1: Fox News, I'm Angelo Bavaro. President Trump says a peace deal with Iran could be signed as soon as today.
2: The latest from the Iranians, however, is that it will not be signed this weekend. The spokesperson for the Iranian foreign minister told state media it could, though, happen in the coming days. According to a White House official, the terms include all of Iran's nuclear material is going to be destroyed and removed. The nuclear program is going to be dismantled. The Strait of Hormuz will be reopened again.
1: Fox's Aisha Hosni. The New York Knicks capturing their first NBA championship since 1973, beating the Spurs in Game 5, 94-90. Jalen Brunson was named MVP.
3: Every time I got the ball, all I could think about is all the hours in the summer. For every summer I had since I ever could remember making this a reality.
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6: How did I lose weight? 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
9: You know, I've told people, I think there's a war going on space right now, that one of the greatest accomplishments or smartest moves done by President Trump was the creation of Space Force, because just because you can't drive by it, see it, put a reel up on Instagram doesn't mean there isn't a major, major effort, a war essentially going on in space that we have to win. And that if you look at how GPS and some of these other technologies work, our ag sector is totally dependent on this. John Deere has some of the most advanced technology on the planet for agriculture that is totally tied in to NASA and space. And so all of these things tie together. Just address space and what's going on, because if you suddenly have an adversary who gets up there and can destroy your satellites, your communications capabilities, and manipulate them, I mean, we're in a world of hurt. If not for Elon Musk and SpaceX, I shudder to think where we would be today. It really is kind of scary, because Barack Obama, the record reflects, he was shutting down. He shut down the shuttle program. We had no ability to get up in space other than contracting with the Russians. And yet Elon Musk came along and provided a better solution.
10: I think the best way to answer that is paint a scenario and basically refer to it as 0 days. Because we are so reliant on technology, or what we call the mission critical needs, to imagine our satellites, to your point, shutting down, being shut down through some mechanism of an adversary, to which would negate probably, 75% of our military hardware. And if they somehow we could not replicate the same 0 days on their side, that is total domination of our military. And again, that's a scary prospect. But you also mentioned the economic portion of that agricultural our ag sector is so reliant on that. So, you know, yes, God bless Trump. God bless Elon Musk. You can have your criticism and maybe some criticisms warranted towards those two individuals. But if we do not have strong leaders that are tone deaf to that criticism, that are making these hard decisions and investing not for next year, but 5 to 10 to 2 decades from now, America will lose. We've always got to be forward facing. That's one of the differences between America and our eastern adversaries, especially China, is China has a long term perspective on things. Americans don't. They want their cake and they want to eat it too, and they want to eat it now.
9: Right.
10: And we've got to be planning, years ahead. And a perfect example of that is people are talking about the U.S. Iran and, this potential 60-day extension. Well, hey, what is the impact that's going to have on the midterm elections? And yes, it will have an impact. But Trump is tone deaf to that. Trump knows he owns the clock, not Iran. And he's not letting that into his decision-making cycle. Because President Trump knows that a denuclearized Iran is not only good for the world, but it's good for the U.S. And he's committed to it, regardless of how it impacts the midterm elections. And Jason, you and I know that is leadership. He's doing what is right for America, not during these next this next cycle of elections. He's doing it for what's right a year or 5 years or 10 years from now. And if more presidents thought of that and less about the election results, our country would be in a much better place. And President Trump will never get the credit for that. And I just want to say, you've got to hand it to a leader that's doing what is right, what's and not politically expedient.
9: Yeah, it truly is amazing, because you're right, it would have been a lot easier politically to just keep gas down at $2, say everything's fine. Meanwhile, the threat increases on a daily basis. So to take out that threat now to protect us here at the homeland, but protects the world as well. And yeah, you're absolutely right about that. All right, let's talk about the unsung Arlington, because you're deeply involved in this, and it's on Fox Nation. Tell us about the series, and now that you're doing season two, what are we going to see new?
10: Yes. Well, put it to you this way. There are so many stories of our fallen to tell that we can barely put a dent in the problem. So, for season one, we covered the stories of 5 just extraordinary Americans. We do it again this season, and they're all spectacular stories. From John Bassalone, who is an iconic Marine, World War II, a Medal of Honor recipient and a Navy Cross recipient, to Umbert Rocky Versailles, who was a Green Beret soldier who was tortured to death in a prisoner of war camp in Vietnam, to Elizabeth Smith Friedman, who never fired a gun, but had massive impacts on the battle space. And she's known as the godmother of cryptology. And she created a whole new profession within the military that we know is vitally important. I think the bottom line is this. And one, I've got to say Fox, and you know this is the only network that is so committed to our troops and to the fallen. You don't see CNN or any other network making time and spending the money to cover these stories because they understand this. We say a soldier dies twice. Once, wherever and whenever they draw their last breath, but they die twice when their name is spoken for the last time. And speaking with the Fox Nation leadership, they're not good with that. So we're increasing the volume of the stories of our fallen, but also the stories of those that are still living, that like guys like Joey Jones, who gave both his legs in defense of this nation. And Fox has always been committed to that. And we also have two other things in the works that come out in August and one in September, amazing stories about veterans. But, for the people that go and watch, you will find inspiration. You know, Arlington is our nation's ledger of sacrifice. And every headstone is a receipt that has been paid for the cost of our freedoms. And those headstones are not silent. They all tell a story. And within those stories is inspiration. There's an obligation for you and I, the living, to dedicate our lives to the unfinished work of those who are willing to give their young lives in defense of our nation. And that is a beautiful thing. And that gives us hope that this nation is going to be around for another 250 years because young men and women are willing, fiercely believing in America, to raise their hand and to put their personal security at risk for people they don't know.
9: Thank you for your service, but thanks for your, you know what I think is contagious, your energy, your enthusiasm, the commitment to competence, and I just we need more people like you. I think you're an inspiration to a lot of people, and I'm glad through the Fox world I was able to get to know you and meet you, and I really appreciate the time that you're taking here on this this Jason in the House podcast, so thank you.
10: Thank you, Jason, and thank you for your service. I don't know how you did it. I tend to think I would murder somebody up on the hill, but thank God you lived in that world, and I can only imagine how hard that was at times.
9: Well, thank you. Not nearly what you did, but I appreciate the sentiment. I truly do, and look forward to chatting with you more. So thanks again.
11: Mike Cirilli, real amazing American. I just love great people who work hard. They love their country. They apply themselves. They don't let anything get in their way. He's just a great human being, as best I can tell, and really appreciate him sharing his insights. 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And then maybe you could subscribe to it. Comes out every Monday. 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I'm Jason Chaffetz, and this has been Jason in the House.
12: The U.S. Treasury quietly released its official financial report for 2025. It appears by its own numbers, the U.S. government seems insolvent. It's reported that the Treasury shows about $6 trillion in assets and over $47 trillion in liabilities. Add it all up, and it looks like the U.S. owes more than $130 trillion it doesn't have. 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
15: The world waiting on a possible deal. I'm Angelo Bavaro, Fox News. President Trump says a peace agreement with Iran could be signed as soon as today.
16: The president on Truth Social yesterday said, hopefully this process will all work out quickly, easily, and smoothly. If it doesn't, we have the ultimate alternative, hopefully never to be used again. The latest from the Iranians, however, is that it will not be signed this weekend. The spokesperson for the Iranian foreign minister told state media it could, though, happen in the coming days. According to a White House official, the terms include all of Iran's nuclear material is going to be destroyed and removed. The nuclear program is going to be dismantled. None of Iran's money will be released without full compliance. The Strait of Hormuz will be reopened again, and then there will be no Iranian funding of terrorist groups.
15: Fox's Aisha Hasni. Iranian leaders are disputing what's allegedly in that deal, claiming concessions about Iran's nuclear program are not part of it. The deal signing comes after the U.S. and Iran resume launching strikes across the Middle East last week. The New York Knicks are NBA champs after beating the San Antonio Spurs in Game 5 of the NBA Finals.
17: It's been more than half a century, but New York City is again the mecca of basketball.
18: Knicks fans, this is not a dream. Go ahead and cry. After 53 years, the Knicks are finally NBA champions once again.
17: On ABC, the moment the Knicks defeated the San Antonio Spurs 94-90 in Game 5 of the NBA Finals, a series that was much closer than 4-1. San Antonio had a double-digit lead in every game of the finals, and Saturday was no different. Up 16 in the second quarter, 15 in the third, and 10 with under 8 minutes to play. But Jalen Brunson brought the Knicks back, scoring 15 of his 45 points in the fourth quarter, including the go-ahead basket with just over a minute left, taking home the MVP honors. Craig Thompson, Fox News.
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19: 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I have baseball cards older than The Late Show.
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22: 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In the second half of the program, we're going to dive in and talk with Rob Clement. And literally, he's going to give us some very strong information about elder abuse. And literally, how do you go about selecting a caregiver? Scott's going to join us with that part of the program. And then as we finally get to the second part and we move to Jason Harrington, Jason is going to guide us through some very specific thoughts when it comes to asking questions to select an advisor. You do not want to miss that. So you're going to think about looking for an advisor. What are you looking for? He's going to give you some great questions to ask when you're looking for that advisor. But first, I want to start with Scott. This is a great question. I mean, the bottom line is, should I be worried about how the government shutdown will affect my investment, my life, my finances, everything that goes on, whether we have a short term or it continues to go, whatever, it doesn't make any difference. Will it affect my investment program?
0: That is a great question, and we have been getting some thoughts around this a lot. Naturally, that's a big story in the news. You know, the government shut down officially, I believe it was October the 1st. So you're looking at roughly somewhere around 900,000 federal workers are expected to be furloughed, and possibly another 700,000 may continue to work without pay. Now, historically, When the shutdown ends, they do make them whole on the pay. There's been some talk from the president that maybe he's not going to pay people for missed wages. So we'll have to see how that all plays out. But at the end of the day, you know, one of the things financially speaking that, you know, government shutdown does affect is the ability to get data that a lot of people rely on to make shorter term financial decisions. You know, the Fed needs data to decide whether they need to lower interest rates, maybe some delays in monthly employment reports, non-farm payrolls, weekly jobless claims. These are all statistics and reports that people look at to kind of gauge how the economy's doing and maybe decide where to position things and things of that nature. But for the long-term goal-focused investor, I would tend to lean towards this is really a non-issue. It's short-term noise versus, you know, a long-term signal about anything that really we need to do regarding our investments.
22: But, you know, when you talk about that, I realize that, you know, according to things I've read and some reports you see on the media and things like that, we're talking about around $15 billion GDP loss every week as far as with the shutdown if it continues. I mean, it just continues. It may get higher. It may still steady in there at $15 billion. That's a lot of money. And consumer confidence begins to kind of become, you know, is affected by this. But they would get uneasy. They get, you know, small businesses kind of stop hiring. So that's kind of a problem there.
0: It is. And some of that, you know, some of that gross domestic production is really gone forever, you know, where it's not like we're going to get that back. You look at the 2018 to 19 shutdown, that one lasted about 35 days. And it's estimated we lost about $11 billion of GDP back then due to that shutdown.
22: Now, when you say lost, you mean lost.
0: Lost, it's gone. Because, you know, that productivity doesn't come back. I mean, we can pick up from where we left off, but we don't get that back. But I would say this, though, you know, when you look at it, and it's kind of crazy to think about, but since 1976, we've had 21 shutdowns. So this is not anything new, you know, the old saying, this time's different. No, we've kind of been here before. Now, when you look at market returns during those periods, there's tend to have been some pullbacks. But, you know, over the course of the shutdown, the market's usually flat to slightly negative and historically usually positive 6 to 12 months after the shutdown. So that's what I mean by it's kind of short-term noise. It's not to make light of, you know, the people who are, you know, potentially losing their jobs or out of work for a while. That's a big issue. It is lost productivity. I certainly wish we could avoid it and come to the table and communicate and talk and avoid these kind of things. But I'm really looking at it from the point of the questioner, you know, where he asked, you know, well, how's this going to affect? And I think in the long term, it's, you know, stick with the plan and don't get focused on the short term noise of government shutdown or whatever the crisis.
22: I know that. And I agree with you 100%. I was reading something from an article that was quoting Bespoke. And I'm not sure if you know who they are, but they do a lot of research. Yeah, familiar with them. And it made a comment that, you know, if you look at the past and the S&P 500, how it has reacted to the government shutdowns. So literally, you know, the median 3-month performance, they said that from the start date of the shutdown, the last six such shutdowns, just in the that's recent history is what they're talking about. The shutdown was a 6.6% gain in the market for the quarter, the following the shutdown.
0: Yeah.
22: And five of the six, that's five out of the six times that they were, you know, those times. So it literally, it's kind of telling us even the market doesn't seem to get too out of shape about it. But there's so much noise that you're talking about that gets everybody kind of lit up about it. Now, I know we're talking about people that are affected.
0: Sure.
22: I mean, they've lost their job or they're, you know,
0: deferred. Or have a lot of anxiety around
22: Whatever's but how happen. Does it affect their investment? Is kind of their does the market get so volatile or what happens? And in your opinion, is this an opportunity? Is it, oh, my goodness, run to the ship?

0: This month with Mitch Right Plumbing, Heating, and Air, right now get $150 off a Champion toilet installation. 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
1: Bigger risk is not whether market's up or down. It's, you know, you talk about, you know, buying opportunities. And I think it's somewhat, you talk about this behavioral. It's almost like we get out of control.
2: Absolutely. And this is the biggest risk to any, you know, whatever the headline is, whether it's government shutdown or any other crisis that might, it's behavioral, right? We always go back to, you know, we set up our investment plan. We set up our portfolio based on our goals. You know, we create a plan to achieve those goals. And the portfolio is designed to serve those goals, and we don't want to derail our long-term strategy based on any short-term noise, whether that's a government shutdown, the Fed raising or lower interest rates, or, you know, any kind of geopolitical event. All these things, if you look throughout history, yes, they can cause volatility. Yes, they can cause anxiety. But, you know, historically, the downturns have always been temporary. We've always gone on to recover and set new highs in the market. So I think you have to keep that perspective if you're going to be successful as a long-term investor. And I do think the biggest risk is behavioral.
1: Yeah, that's a good point. You feel like, though, with this, the issue, just call it the issue, the government shutdown, the credibility loss for our government, the political backlash. I mean, it shows a divided group. It shows group that, you know, I mean, I feel like, and what we're seeing in some of the polls that are being taken right now is that, you know, show that Americans across party lines really see that the shutdown is unnecessary. It's just simply not what's not needed. They should have been able to come to the table. What does that say about the overall thought when you talk about this, you know, the idea of credibility, you know, it's just the politics of it, I guess. I hate to talk about that, but it is real.
2: I do think that that is a real risk. Now, again, I wouldn't change my investment philosophy over it long term, but it does start to question. Now, we've already, you know, we have $36 trillion of debt now. So we're still considered globally, the United States I'm speaking of, as, you know, a very fiscal responsible country. Our currency's valued, our treasuries are valued around the world. I think, you know, situations like this can erode some of that trust in our country. So that is a real risk when we push things like that too far and possibly, you know, globally people start saying, hey, they don't have their act together over there. They can't get together on anything and we're not confident in their future anymore. So that is a real risk.
1: Well, I think that's a good point. I feel like that, you know, some voters view that this is just a test of leadership and cooperation. And I think that's a very, very good point that we seem to have lost some of that. Let me ask you this. When you finally put it all together, what do you see is how do you manage through this? What would you say that from this question? And I really didn't. I just have 6441 is the telephone number that the four digits. But for 6441, bottom line is, what are we saying for the portfolio and the anchor part of it? How do you manage through this without getting out of control?
2: I think you manage through this the way you manage through all long-term investment strategies. It's about having a discipline process, right? We go back to step one is, let's take retirement, for example. A lot of our listeners are either at or near retirement. So, you know, what is that amount of money that we need in order to hit our annual spending goal? And we have to adjust that for inflation. And we can do some math around that and come up with the answer to that question. We design a portfolio that has a history of producing the type of returns we need over the long term to hit those goals. And we don't want to veer from that strategy unless that goal changes or unless, you know, our risk tolerance significantly changes. We really want to stay focused on that goal. So our investment strategy is driven by that goal. And you just have to have faith in the plan to know that historically, this is always work. If you stick with it, you don't get derailed by the short term. You know, you have that proper allocation. You're broadly diversified. We preach that all the time. We're not betting on any one sector. I don't care how hot it is, how great it seems today, any one particular stock. We're going to be broadly diversified. We're going to have maybe even some real assets in the portfolio that have a history of protecting against inflation, because that is the biggest thing that we're battling long term, is that rising cost of living. So it's keeping that allocation, having a, you know, a significant

0: significant portion of that going to equities, being broadly diversified, and making sure we're practicing the discipline of rebalancing that portfolio, or said another way, keeping it in line with the original allocation, you know, rebalancing that once a year to put it back to those percentages that we have in each of those components.
1: If you just tuned in, of course, we're talking with Scott Jordan. We've got a phone call, 644-6411. It sent us a question, and I love the question. It just simply says, what do I do, and should I be worried about the government shutdown? Is it going to affect my investments? How long is it going to last? If is it over? If it's not over, what is the problem? So I think, you know, Scott, you've done a great job. You talked about watch what the short-term noise is and avoid it. Look for the long-term thought process, the whole idea behind what you're doing long-term. Don't, you know, data delays, they're going to be real, so that's going to affect some things for the market. I appreciate that. And, of course, you talked about volatility. I mean, great job there. Volatility is sometimes an opportunity. You know, if it's something you've got cash that you've got on hand, maybe this is a time that you move it into the market. And again, I like the fact that you said stay steady with the plan. And that's so critical. You know, at the end of the day, let me ask you this. Give me the summary on your thoughts. Economics, political, what's the deal? How do you look at it? What's your thoughts overall on the government shutdown?
0: I would say for the long-term investor, it isn't a reason to panic. You know, it's a reminder of to stick with the strategy, to stick with the plan. This is, you know, you mentioned volatility. Volatility is part of the plan. I always, you know, tell people when we go through periods of large volatility, you say, hey, we've planned on this, because when we're putting together a long-term retirement strategy, we're certainly counting on a lot of volatility in that strategy, so that we've already planned for that. So this is part of the plan, and that volatility, riding it out, being patient through it, that's what you get rewarded for by being an investor.
1: That's so important, because we've actually experienced and sat down with people this past couple of weeks, and just you can sense some of that, and that's so important there from that standpoint. Scott Jordan always does a great job. If you want to talk to Scott, you can call Scott at 901-757-5757. That's a great, don't hesitate to give him a call and talk about, just let him help you through, hold your hand kind of with this whole mindset. Scott, you know, at the end of the day, this shutdown isn't about numbers.
0: No.
1: Even though we talk about numbers, it's really about the people, from airports to classrooms. It touches lives in ways that we really don't feel. Sometimes it's a real issue for us. But the question is, how long can America afford to wait? That's a big question, you know?
0: I guess we're going to find out.
1: We're going to find out. We really are.
0: I think we'll get through this very, very quickly, like we have the others.
1: We always do.
0: Yeah, we'll come through it.
1: Yeah.
0: It's a chance for each side to put a little pressure on the other to get some of the things they want.
1: Amen. Thank you, sir. Appreciate you.
0: Absolutely.
1: And coming up, we're going to talk with Jason Harrington. He's going to really dive in with us and help us understand some things you ask when it comes to the questions. But before we do that, that's questions with the advisor. If you've got a question about asking, you want to ask an advisor, he's going to help us know what to ask. But I've got to do a couple of things here just to kind of make sure everybody with compliance knows that we talk about the S&P 500. It's an unmanaged index of 500 stocks that is generally representative of performance of larger companies in the United States. Please note that an investor cannot invest directly in an index. Now, that was good, wasn't it?
0: That was very good.
1: I like the way I did that. Well, I got to do another one here, too, because we talked about asset allocation and diversification. Asset allocation is an investment strategy that will not guarantee a profit or protect you from loss. It's important. We believe in asset allocation, but just remember that. And diversification, a diversified portfolio does not assure a profit or protect against loss in a declining market. Now, I know that all the compliance people are just applauding, saying, great job, way to go.
0: Well done,
1: Jim. All right, let's go, Jason. I really wanted this. I look forward to this because you're going to help people understand there are some questions that they just need to ask. And sometimes it's intimidating because you just feel like maybe you shouldn't ask questions to the advisor you're talking to that's across the table. So I really appreciate what you're going to do. Welcome to the program, sir.
2: Thank you, sir. Glad to be here, as always.
1: Well, let's talk about this. I mean, what do you see as one of the most important questions that you think they should lead right into and then talk when you're talking to an advisor for the first time?
2: Well, many clients may not know how to, or listeners out there may not know how to word this question. They want to ask it, but they may not know exactly, like, technically how to ask it. But an easy question to ask is, how the advisor operates. Are they operating in a fiduciary basis, or are they operating under suitability rules? And let me take a minute, if I can, to kind of explain the difference, because I do believe clients ask this. They may just not know exactly the fancy words that are attached to that. But an advisor operating in a fiduciary standard is going to give advice in the best interest of the client, not just today, but they're going to maintain a standard of care across the life of this advisor-client relationship. So when they're giving advice, they're holding themselves to a bit of a higher standard to make sure that their recommendation fits the client's needs. There's no conflicts of interest in this recommendation, and that this recommendation is applicable year over year over year over year, and changes are made along the way if necessary. Whereas an advisor who may operate in a suitability phase is looking at that recommendation with a little bit through a little bit of a different lens. The client will typically fall within some sort of profile based on age or demographic or income, and then their recommendation just needs to fit that model. So it may not necessarily always be in the absolute long-term best interest of the client, but it needs to be in the best interest of the client for that moment, given that they check off some of those boxes. So two different standards. One has a little more scrutiny along it. The advisor with the fiduciary standard is going to have to follow some more particular rules. But that is something that a client out there that may be looking for an advisor might want to ask.
1: So when you talk about that, I like that fiduciary, and that's a, sometimes that's going to be just an intimidating thought process because you're not really sure how to deal with a fiduciary or suitability. So that's a great lead-in question. Do you think the advisor should explain that first, or should the client, the particular person just wanting to hire the advisor, ask it? Is it something they should disclose?
2: You know, I think it's something that many advisors will disclose, and they should. I mean, that's something that's a good topic to come out the gate to let a client know that when we make a recommendation, these are the filters that we're going to go through. This is the governor that we're going to use to make recommendations to you, that we are thinking this through from your best interest. And is this affordable? And is it the right thing for you, given your overall financial objective and your financial plan?
1: That's a great point. I think that's good. Scott, I know we talk about that because of the importance, helping a client understand the difference. But, you know, I think the fiduciary mindset, we hear that a lot today where we didn't hear that 5, 6, 7 years ago. Your thoughts?
0: Well, I say this a lot. I don't think that there's, you know, it comes down to trust and who you're comfortable working with. You know, I'm not saying there's necessarily one way better over the other. I do think fiduciary leans more toward the lifelong relationship, which is what we're looking for. You know, we want to walk with clients hand in hand through their whole financial lives and make sure that they, you know, don't outlive their money. And that's kind of what we do with them. So I think the fiduciary standard, but I think you could operate with that mindset under either standard, but the fiduciary standard does kind of step it up a notch from a legal standpoint.
1: Yeah, I appreciate that. One's maybe not better than the other. They just both need to be understood. I like the way you put that.
2: I do think you bring up a good point in that today clients or prospective clients walking into the door have an opportunity to be armed with, you know, better questions, more so over the last, I've noticed that over the last 5, 10 years, there's just information available that can equip a client to walk in to meet with an advisor with some more powerful questions.
1: I think that's a great point. Let me ask you this. Is it appropriate for the client who's walking into the door to ask this question? I mean, we've had people, you know, we've had to encourage them to, you know, feel free to ask, how do you get paid business? I mean, how do you make money from the relationship? That's a question that a lot of people don't want to ask, but they should.
2: Oh yeah, it's super interesting you asked me that, because just this last week in my office, I had a prospective client sitting there and almost apologized to ask that question. You know, I feel like I'm coming out the gate a little soon, but I want to know this. How are you guys compensated? I think that is a very fair question to ask. I was glad that they asked that, because that is something that part of you know, this whole fiduciary standard is to be transparent in that and to be able to talk about that and not be, you know, nervous or anxious to have that conversation with your client. They need to know. So I think that's absolutely an appropriate question to ask, that whether or not your advisor charges a fee to give advice or whether they charge a fee to manage assets. These are things that you need to, understand. We are constantly, advisors promoting to other advisors around the office to make sure that if that is not a question that is asked, that that is absolutely something as an advisor that you proactively share, because you need to understand as an advisor that many clients out there are a little intimidated about, you know, coming out in a first meeting and asking that question.
1: You know, I like that because I think it's important to do that. And when we come back, I think, Jason, I'd like to, you know, we get this question all the time about people saying simply, what does it take to be an advisor? Whether it's a son, you know, they call and say, hey, my son's looking at this career. What do you think? And maybe they were career changers. I'd like for you to kind of dive into that for us. What does it take to be a financial advisor? Just tuned in. Of course, I'm Jim Shoemaker, and we're talking with Scott Jordan. Of course, he's already answered a question. Jason Harrington. And coming up, Rob Clement in just a minute. I'm Jim Shoemaker. This is Talk Money.
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13: Fox News, I'm Paul Stevens. President Trump says a deal with Iran set to be signed maybe today. Iran's foreign minister is saying, though, the likelihood of finalizing a plan is also high.
14: Iranian state media released their own details, emphasizing U.S. commitments to lift sanctions, withdraw its forces, and release frozen Iranian funds.
13: And that's Fox's Max Gordon in Dubai. Congress has still not renewed an intelligence law allowing the feds to conduct warrantless wiretaps on some foreign nationals.
15: Legal authority for the government's foremost intelligence gathering weapon to foil terrorism, FISA Section 702, expires. There's worry about unprecedented vulnerabilities this summer.
13: And that's Fox's Chad Pergram. For the first time in over 50 years, the New York Knicks are NBA champions, defeating the San Antonio Spurs last night. Big parade coming up. 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
1: Welcome back. We're talking with Jason Harrington at the moment. 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If you've got a question for us, send it to Jim on the text line, JIM 901-683-0989. That's Jim, JIM 901-683-0989. And Jason, you asked, answered a great question. Is it okay to ask how you're compensated? And that led me to think, okay, there are people that are asking us, my son is thinking, and my daughter's thinking about getting into this career. And it's just all kind of people. I mean, it's a career that is, we've seen it. We've been around a long time and watched it grow and develop. And people are looking to get into the career. I know you do a lot of that in the office and you're involved, but here's the question that I hear all the time. Do you have to have a finance background? Do you have to have an accounting background? What experiences do you need to be in this business?
2: I'm so glad you asked this question, because this I think is unfortunately can be a deterrent for, a lot of good talent coming into our industry is this notion that in order for me to be a good advisor, I need a finance degree or a finance background. And that is just simply not the case. We find that even in our office that we all come from different economic backgrounds, social backgrounds, academic backgrounds. My undergraduate degree is in biology. And being a financial advisor is not something that I you know, dressed up as Halloween, thinking that's what I was going to be when I grow up. But, you know, through a series of events and through some recommendations and some encouragements to explore this career, what I found is that one of the most important characteristics that you can have is that you just have a desire to engage with people, and you have a desire to connect with families on a journey that they are going on. And, you know, if you look across our office, you know, we all root for different football teams. We all have different upbringings and academics and, you know, interest, but we all share at least one common denominator, and that is we genuinely have a heart for people.
1: A servant spirit. I think you're exactly right. And I know, Scott, we talk about that. Of course, I get to ask the question all the time, why haven't you retired? We won't go there, you know. But the reality is because, first of all, I love what I do. I love the people I do it with. And I do feel very comfortable that I am serving people. I mean, this past week, we've had some clients in that I know that Scott, with us working with them, we were helping them through some very difficult questions and common thoughts about what's going on in their life at this particular time. That I feel very comfortable is what we're called to do. It's not about the numbers. I mean, my opinion, I say this a lot, it's, you know, anybody can do the numbers, but can you come alongside and they feel that the client knows that you care about what they do? Is that
2: one of the great, oh, Scott, I'll let
1: no,
2: you
1: go
2: say
1: ahead.
2: This.
1: No,
2: one of the great byproducts of talking, you know, money can be, you know, seen as maybe one of the last, you know, taboo subjects on the planet. You don't really talk about your checkbook or your income with a lot of folks. And once you break that wall down and talk with an advisor about that, one of the byproducts of that transparency is that you do get to engage with families about a whole lot of other things that is a great reward for being a financial advisor, that not only do we get to talk to them about their financial goals, their dreams and their aspirations, but we also get to talk to them about their family plans and their, we walk alongside them in moments of need and hurt and sorrow. And so a lot of those are where they're sad times for our clients and they're sad for us too. It is a reward and a benefit of being an advisor.
1: You know, I think you're exactly right. Award and a benefit. I've got clients that were, you know, interns, you know, started in medical school with them and all those things. And now they're retired and their son is a, you know, a surgeon or something. I mean, you know, we've had that chance to grow up together. And I think that's the tremendous advantage. And you build the trust, you work with the relationship, and it becomes kind of a sacred thing, you know, where you really are working diligently on behalf of the client. That goes a little bit back, I guess, to the fiduciary mindset. And, which is a big, big benefit. How do you do the, you know, what kind of a personality? I think I'm going to say a people person. I'll go with that. What else do you think is necessary for someone to be in this career?
2: Sure. I think, a couple of things stand out when we're looking at, you know, new talent coming to our industry, which our industry desperately needs. You know, we want to continue to be a leader in that at Shoemaker Financial to bring new talent in. And when we're looking at, folks, and if you're out there listening and you think this might be you, this might be a good career choice, but that would be someone who is a people person, someone who's a connector, someone that is energized by being around folks. I think it's important to note that in many cases, this is a career. It's a business startup. And so you need to have a little bit of an entrepreneurial flair, you know, and want to build something on your own that has value to it. Those are a couple of characteristics that we're looking at.
1: Well, I think that's the key. But now you haven't mentioned this yet, but they also have to have a willingness to work hard.
2: Yeah.
1: I mean, it is hard work.
2: It's very a different hard. Engine. Yeah. I mean, you do. Most advisors run on a bit of a different engine, and it's difficult. I tell this to people that have asked me questions about getting into this industry. I was like, do not get into this career for what you'll experience in the first couple of years. None of us got into this business for, you know, the grind of those few years. We all remember them. It stays with you, but you get into it for the things that we've talked about today, those lifelong relationships, the opportunity to grow, the opportunity to build something and to be a part of something and be part of a community.
1: I've got a question for you. You know, I like what you're saying, part of the opportunity to build something. You're really talking about someone who's a self-starter, independent, can get up in the morning, go to work, got to do. They enjoy working with people. They enjoy clients. But you said you were a biology major. Since Rob's coming up in just a second, Rob, answer my question. What was your major in college?
18: I was a business major.
1: Business major. So he's probably got more.
2: Yeah, he's way smarter.
1: Well, okay, Scott.
0: I was actually a finance major, so.
1: Okay, well,
2: What about you? What was your
1: biology and chemistry? Okay, you know, so I just wanted to let you.
0: I think that explains a lot.
1: It does. There you go. I mean, you know, hey, what to say? You know, but the point is, I think it really takes that person, regardless of their degree, finance, business, biology, chemistry, it doesn't make any difference. At the end of the day, if you don't feel comfortable working with people and wanting to help people, then this is probably not the career for you.
2: It's probably not. And you mentioned that independent self-starter. If you're out there listening, you're thinking whether you're a career changer or, you know, you are a college student thinking about this as an industry. Any firm that you go to is probably going to have some element of training to it. They should. That's the responsibility of a firm to provide that. That's looking to bring in new people into their office. But much of what you learn and much of your professional development is going to be something that you just decide that you want, and you're going to go get it, and you're going to search for and have an insatiable appetite for any information that you can get. You're going to practice, you're going to read, you're going to be well-rounded, you're going to make sure that you have understanding of the people that you're hoping to work with. So you got to be a bit of a driven person and not rely on, you know, someone else to pick that up.
1: I like the way you said that. That's a well thought through process. Thank you so much. And if you've got a question for Jason, simply give him a call, 901-757-5757. Jason Harrington, he is actually the director of all of our growth. Your whole thought process is focused on bringing
2: these new
1: people.
2: That's right. I love this topic.
1: Yeah, that's great. I hadn't thought about that until just then. That's good. Great topic. So well done. And I think it's so important. 901-757-5757. Jason Harrington, give him a call if you know somebody that might be interested in our career, or if you want to know some of the questions again that you're asking when you're interviewing that particular advisor that you're thinking about hiring. He's got some of those and he can add to that too. Rob Clement, welcome to the program, sir.
18: Thank you, Jim. Good to be here. Great discussion.
1: Yeah, you know, I like it. Business managers, finance men, you know, these guys are all smart people. You know, what can I say? All Jason and I did was went to a class and then to a lab.
2: That's right. We just played around with fruit flies.
1: Yeah, right. Exactly. You know, Rob, we're talking about elder abuse and how to find a caregiver, because that's the two subjects in there, two different subjects. But let me start with elder abuse, because you say this, and I think it's important. And Scott and I have seen it, and just it's so real. You talk about one of the biggest problems or warning signs that you tell everybody to look for is isolation. Explain that to us.
18: Yeah, Jim, it's one of those places where we don't want to be by ourselves. But yet, as we go through the aging process, many times we are by ourselves. Maybe our spouse may have passed away, or maybe we don't have family around us. So we are by ourselves, and we're looking to find a relationship someplace. And so with isolation, you have to be very careful. If you have a parent or someone you know, a loved one, that they're isolated, be careful, because someone's going to come into their life.
1: You know, we had that to actually happen, Scott, and to share with our listening audience what really took place, because, I mean, Rob hit it right on the nail on the head. Isolation can be a real problem.
0: Well, you see that a lot when somebody's trying to take advantage of somebody, be it financially or any other way. They tend to want to get them away from their contacts, their family, and kind of isolate them off. And that way they don't have anybody else's opinion coming in other than theirs. So, you know, we've had I've had several. I think of one where it was actually a caregiver that really, there's a couple of caregivers that were isolating this particular client, feeding him information of things that supposedly his family was saying, and put a lot of fear into his mind, and even to the point of where he was going to change legal documents to make them beneficiaries of stuff. So it's just, you know, that's kind of one of the, you know, Rob talks about warning signs. One of those warning signs when somebody's isolated, you need to ask them a lot of questions. Who are you talking to? Who are you hanging out with? What's going on here? Because that is a tactic of somebody that's trying to manipulate.
1: Well, I think that's critical, and Rob's going to, we're going to talk some more about that, but I you said two things that I think is critical, that people, when it starts with isolation, and then all of a sudden there's new people in their life.
0: Right.
1: I mean, all of a sudden this caregiver, quote unquote, became the new advisor, and that's, I love that. That's a real case.
0: And I've seen it even with family members, unfortunately. You know, it's a family member that maybe hasn't been around so much that all of a sudden is there all the time, you know, and really kind of showing back up and wanting to be a big part of everything. So it's just watching for things like that, watching for those new people or somebody that hasn't been around a while.
1: And you mentioned changing in some of the legal documents.
0: Yeah.
1: And that's a huge, you know, thought process when it comes to warning signs. Rob, what's your take on what he's talking about?
18: Well, it's very often what Scott says comes true, because when you're out there by yourself and someone comes along, family member or friend or someone you never have met, I had experiences personally with social parasites. People that moved into the neighborhood and noticed that you're by yourself and they want to come over and they want to feed off of you. Now, that's a social parasite.
1: Wow, so you know, I hadn't thought about that.
0: Man, that's a tough term, Rob.
1: That's a tough term.
18: But it's true.
1: I got it.
18: It truly happens out there. So we want to be careful. We want to make sure, because when you're isolated, you're wondering if you make the right decision or not. So that person, as Scott described, or others, can come into your life and they can say, well, why don't I just run down to the bank for you? Or can I handle this for you? So be careful.
1: That's great. Be careful. Great terms. Be careful. So let's talk about being careful. You all of a sudden find yourself, we were talking to someone just recently that has had to make a decision, has to decide how to get to getting, you know, a caregiver. I appreciate the fact that you prepared some thoughts here about steps to finding the perfect caregiver. Now, the word perfect is kind of a little bit questionable, because I don't know if there's anything perfect about that, but help us find a very, very good caregiver. What would you say is the number one step that you got to do?
18: Absolutely. First of all, you have to think through it. You got to put your wish list together. What do you wish this person would have? What kind of attributes, what kind of ways, temperament do they have? So know the person that you're needing the care for.
1: So have this model of what you're looking for. If you're going looking for a car, you kind of have an idea. Now, I'm not trying to call, you know, compare a car and a caregiver, but they start both will start with C. So what can I say? Hey, guys, give me a break. But the reality is, you're talking about having an image in your head of what you're looking for.
18: Yeah, the first thing we do is typically it's a family member or someone that we love dearly, that we're wanting to get care for. So as you get that in mind, you need to find what do you think that person will, how they will respond to a person that's going to come in there and be with them, as an example. Now,
1: go ahead with the example.
18: Yeah, as an example, I had a sibling of mine that needed care and knew that he loved to talk about sports. So one of the things in our interview with the caregiver was, what's your knowledge of sports? So just simple little things like that.
1: Okay, so now you changed that a little bit. You said, okay, first of all, you need to know what you're looking for. Now you drop that down to specifically know what you're looking for. I mean, you went from a caregiver that's going to come and be a caregiver to somebody who's going to come and talk with sports with your brother. I mean, that's specific. I mean, you know, you're looking at skill sets, but you're also just a person having a sharing interest. That's pretty big. That's great, though. I mean, if I was needing a caregiver, I would want somebody that I could at least have a conversation
18: Absolutely.
1: With.
18: Absolutely. Whatever your skill sets are, and maybe it might be music, any number of things that you feel like you want that person to be able to talk to your loved one about.
1: So don't hesitate to, you know, now we're talking about, you know, selecting a caregiver. If you just tuned in, Rob Clemens going through that process. We talked a little bit about some of the isolation and new people in their lives and changing legal documents. Those are some of the problems that you need to be thinking about, warning signs. But finding a caregiver, if you happen to have that need, these are things you need to think about. Know specifically what you're looking for. And then I guess at that point, you have to know how much it's going to cost you. I mean, that's got to be in the mindset, because you can have this specifics and then not be able to afford it. And that's a problem.
18: Absolutely. Yeah. So budgeting is a big area. So you want to make sure that you're staying within the limits that you can afford for that particular caregiver.
1: You know, we do that, Scott, when we're sitting down with someone. We run the numbers when they have to make those decisions. So many people, I would say, if they're not careful, they think they can afford something and they haven't been able to really budget it, and it catches them off guard. And that can be very disrupting to the person who needs the caregiving.
0: Well, it's definitely one of the things you have to factor in. You know, when we're looking at, you know, lifetime expenses and the money lasting and all that, you have to factor in that, hey, one of us and in a couple may need some care at some point, or possibly both of us may need some care. So it's important to run some scenarios and look at, you know, you can estimate it based on current cost and using an inflation factor and go, this is likely what that could cost in the future. So need to have a plan for accomplishing that.
1: I like that. The fact that we had someone in recently again with their daughter, and they were having that conversation, and that was so important, how they had worked together. And we have so many that don't have that, you know, child that is willing to work with them.
0: Exactly.
1: That's the sad part.
0: Yeah.
1: So here's the thought now, Rob. I've been able to go through this idea of exactly what I'm looking for. You got me down to thinking about something specifically, being able to talk sports with your brother. So you're talking about, you said music and cooking and, you know, computer, all those things. I mean, I got somebody that's almost a friend at this point. Now, they're a paid employee, but they're probably working for somebody, but the reality is it could be. But now you set a budget, but I always know how you think. You talk about getting recommendations, not just go to the want ads and find them. Get recommendations.
18: Right. So you've got to do some back page research. That means going out and finding out, did this person work in the community before? And how long have they been here? Are they very tenured? Do they prefer to work only during the day? Will they stay later at night? Will they like to go out to eat and just talk about things out while they're together and try to be able to pacify that loved one that you want to care for?
1: Is there a difference between, and just weigh into it, either one of you guys, I've just thought about this, is there a difference between hiring an agency to find somebody for you? They're doing all the interviewing and things like that, and of course you're hiring the agency based on a recommendation, or do you go out and find an individual? I mean, which is better, or is there a difference, or what's the thought?
18: Well, certainly there's a difference, and personally, we looked at the agency, and then we asked the agency, we gave them a list of skill sets that we were looking for the caregiver, so that we thought made the best sense for us, going out and just looking to talk to friends or so that say, well, hey, I have a friend that would be a potential great person to come in with your loved one. Well, that still is a good potential way to do it, just avoiding the agency and just going right to the individual. And that works very well sometimes.
1: All right. Would you do that? Here's somebody. Let's just do a role play. I've never interviewed somebody at all. Never have. And I'm about to hire a person for my dad. And, I don't know. I mean, how do I interview somebody? If I'm going to, what questions? So you're telling me if I don't know, if I've never done this before, I need to prepare.
18: Yeah. Well, that person needs to be thinking just the questions like, what would you do if this was your relative? And how would you handle that particular situation if this person gets agitated at you that you're caregiving for? So it's a case where you're just looking for specific things that give you the answers that you know your loved one would really just percolate with that type of person.
1: Percolate. They're having a good relationship. They're having this, there's a good mindset there. So you're talking, let me just review this. You know exactly what you're looking for. In other words, you make the list. You think through that. You identify the care you need. I mean, specific care. I love the fact that you said with your brother, you wanted somebody that could talk sports. And whether it's cooking or computers or reading or whatever, you're really talking about somebody that meets the need of the person who's receiving the caregiver, not just somebody who shows up and stays on their phone. I'm not picking on anybody, but you know what I'm saying.
18: Right.
1: All right. That's and then keep a budget, do your work, find out what it's going to cost. Scott, you know, you weighed in on that, just running the budget and making sure we do that. Get recommendations. If you're going to hire an individual or if you're going to hire to an agency, make sure you know what you're going to be doing from the air, you know, from discussion and how to go through that process. Interview the potential clients. And then what's the last thing you consider to be the most important?
18: Well, you just want to really check in with them. When they're there with your loved one, do a random check-in. Don't just leave them all by themselves without for sure how they're being cared for. And check in regularly just to see how things are going with them and your loved one that you're getting care
1: for. I think that is so critical that you close with that, simply because, Scott, if it hadn't been for us doing the checking in, it wouldn't have happened, because right. the siblings and the children and all those were not doing the checking in.
0: And that's so critically important.
1: Amen, amen. I want to thank my guests, Rob Clement, Jason Harrington, and Scott Jordan. If you have any questions for Rob, Jason, or Scott, you can reach them at 901-757-5757. 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If you've got a question for us, as always, as we did today, we're going to answer your question. Type it to Jim, J-I-M, to the text line, 901-683-0989. Next week, my guest, Rusty Leonard, will be here. He'll give us an economic update. And Scott Jordan will be back to answer your questions, and don't hesitate to send those to us. And Shannon Dyson will be here. He's going to talk about the big update that's going on with healthcare industry and see how the shutdown affects healthcare industry. That's Saturday morning at 7 a.m. and Sunday again at 9 a.m. Thanks to our producer, Josh Rivera, guest and content coordination, Francis Fortner, production and marketing assistant, Samantha Orcutt, and our compliance officer, Tommy Armstrong. 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I'm Jim Shoemaker. 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
13: Still waiting and watching, I'm Paul Stevens, Fox News. A deal to end the war between the U.S. and Iran could be signed as soon as today, according to President Trump.
22: The terms of the deal, according to a White House official who tells me, it's going to include that Iran's nuclear material has to be destroyed and removed. The nuclear program has to be dismantled. None of Iran's money is going to be released without full compliance. And the Strait of Hormuz is going to be reopened immediately, and there will be no Iranian funding to terrorists groups anymore. The latest from the Iranians, however, is that it won't be signed this weekend. A spokesperson for the Iranian foreign minister told state media that it could happen in the coming days, though. But there are multiple reports out there that the Qatari mediators arrived in Tehran to smooth over the final details of this, try to get across the finish line.
13: That's Fox's Aisha Hosni, now an Iranian official, also disputing what's allegedly in that deal, claiming, for example, concessions about Iran's nuclear program are not part of that deal. President Trump set to meet with Middle East leaders next week as he goes to France for the annual G7 forum, where Iran will be a big topic. The president is expected to head to Evian, the town on Lake Geneva, known for, yes, those spring water mineral waters. The group of seven gathering. It includes Canada, France, Germany, Italy, Japan, the U.S., and the United Kingdom. Mr. Trump is expected to land Monday afternoon local time, hold a bilateral meeting with French President Emmanuel Macron before a leadership dinner. And this also in for the Middle East. The Israeli military saying it launched strikes today on Beirut, targeting Hezbollah infrastructure, despite ongoing efforts to negotiate an end to the U.S.-Iran war and the surrounding violence in other areas. 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
13: Chaos breaking out in New York City overnight after a few crowds celebrated the New York Knicks NBA championship win, and some folks, of course, got out of hand.
27: Several arrests were made, and damage has been reported across the city. Multiple cars, including NYPD police cars, were damaged, including their windshields busted in. Video also shows officers in riot gear and on police horses for crowd control. At times, people were also seen throwing objects at those officers. Other Knicks fans were seen climbing on top of light poles, cars, and buses. In Times Square, a school bus was set on fire, while fans also set fire to trash cans, and lots of fireworks were also set off. At one point, a person set off flares on top of a bus.
13: And that's Fox's Chanley Painter. The Knicks won their first championship in more than 50 years. They'll have that parade down the Canyon of Heroes in the Big Apple on Thursday. Expect more primaries coming up in the new week.
4: This Tuesday is primary day again. Party voters in Oklahoma will pick nominees for governor and U.S. Senate. Incumbent Republican Senator Alan Armstrong, appointed when Mark Wayne Mullen joined the Trump administration, is barred by state law for running for the seat. California holds a special primary for nominees to fill the seat left vacant this term by the resignation of Eric Swalwell. If no one receives 50%, the full election will be in August. D.C. voters hold a primary for an open mayor seat as Mayor Muriel Bowser isn't seeking another term. Both Alabama and Georgia hold primary runoffs on Tuesday. Both states have ongoing contests for U.S. Senate, among others. Eben Brown, Fox News.
13: And President Trump celebrates turning 80 today with a big birthday spectacle that would have once have seemed unfathomable a few years ago, a big MMA fighting show on the South Lawn of the White House called UFC Freedom 250. I'm Paul Stevens. This is Fox News.
8: I'm Shannon Bream. All eyes are on the Middle East as President Trump says a deal to end the Iran conflict could be signed as soon as today.
9: They will not only not have, they will not purchase, develop in any way, any shape, in any way, shape, or form a nuclear weapon. They will not have a nuclear weapon.
8: After weeks of back and forth negotiations, what does it mean for the region and U.S. relations with Iran? We'll get a live report from Aisha Hasni, who's in Geneva, to preview the president's trip there. And reaction from two members of the Senate Armed Services Committee, top-ranking Democrat Jack Reed and Republican Deb Fischer. Then,
10: ISIS has always been bipartisan, and the Democrats changed that today.
8: Bipartisan support for FISA turns into bipartisan rejection as House Democrats and more than a dozen Republicans vote against extending Section 702 of the law, with Democrats protesting President Trump's decision to tap Bill Pulte as acting director of national intelligence.
11: He's deeply unqualified, deeply unserious, and deeply dangerous.
8: The lapse comes as millions of travelers from around the world descend on the U.S. for the biggest sporting event on the planet and high-profile celebrations to honor our country's 250th. We'll discuss what the expiration of this vital surveillance tool means for national security with Homeland Security Secretary Mark Wayne Mullen. Plus,
12: the Democrat establishment is essentially being held hostage by the burning wing of the party.
14: It just goes to show the lengths to which they will go. I mean, you ask the question, where do they draw the line? The answer is nowhere.
8: We pay a visit to our friends at the Ruthless Podcast to talk midterms and what to watch for in the coming primary battles. All right now on Fox News Sunday. From Fox News in Washington, we begin with a look at some of today's top stories. Chaos broke out across New York City last night amid celebrations of the Knicks' first NBA championship in more than 50 years. There were clashes with police, damage to vehicles, fires, and a number of arrests. The Knicks beat the Spurs 94-90 in Game 5. New York City Mayor Zohran Mamdani says a celebratory parade will be held in the city on Thursday. Here in Washington, UFC Freedom 250 is set for tonight on the White House South Lawn. The mixed martial arts event coincides with another celebration, President Trump's 80th birthday. Meanwhile, preparations are underway in Geneva, Switzerland for the G7 summit, which starts tomorrow. French and Swiss authorities implementing extensive security measures in advance of world leaders' arrival, all against the backdrop of a possible deal to end the Iran conflict. And that is where we pick up with Aisha Hasni. Hello, Aisha.
25: Good morning to you, Shannon, from a pristine Geneva, Switzerland, ahead of the G7 summit here. We still do not know exactly what time this deal between Iran and the U.S. will be signed, but we do know from the president it is scheduled to happen sometime today. And we also know now that it will happen electronically, digitally. The two sides will not be in person together in one room. The president on Truth Social saying that as soon as it's signed, that the Strait of Hormuz would open to all immediately. We are told this will be without tolls, and then the U.S. blockade will be lifted, followed by the demining of the Strait of Hormuz. Friday night, the president told supporters in a tele-rally that he has ended another war.
28: I don't know if you heard, but we ended the war with Iran today, and they have agreed never to have a nuclear weapon, something that we insisted on. That was the whole purpose.
25: The latest from the Iranians, however, Shannon, is that it will not be signed this weekend. The spokesperson for the Iranian foreign minister told state media it could happen in the coming days, though. The president added on Truth Social, at the appropriate time when all is calm, we will go in and get the nuclear dust buried deep under the powerful sunken granite mountains, thanks to our beautiful B-2 bombers and their brilliant pilots, and downblend and destroy it, whether in Iran or the United States. Here in Geneva, shops are boarded up as protests are expected today ahead of the president's arrival on Monday. The president plans to meet with G7 leaders to address economic growth, illegal immigration, artificial intelligence, among much more. On the sidelines, Shannon, he is planning to meet one-on-one bilateral meetings with some regional partners, including the leaders of Egypt, Qatar, and the UAE. Shannon?
0: All right, Aisha Hasni in Geneva. Thank you very much. Joining us now, the top Democrat on the Armed Services Committee, Rhode Island Senator Jack Reed. Senator, welcome back to Fox News Sunday.
1: Thank you, Shannon.
0: Okay, so you heard Aisha there outlining what we're hearing, the contours of the deal. No access to a nuclear weapon ever for Iran, whether they procure it, whether they develop

0: Now it's time to celebrate race fans. From dirt to paved, straight to oval, the Real Deal Racing Report with Lynn Neal and Rick Taylor. 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
1: Welcome back, ladies and gentlemen, to the Real Deal Race Report. 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And as I do every week, I say, I'm Lynn Neal, and Rick Taylor is not here today. He's actually working some deal in Batesville, Mississippi, the problem that he had at work. So it looks like it's just going to be me and Max Arola today. That's you, ain't it, Max?
2: And also,
1: we got Lee Milligan Hubbard. We also got Ronnie Howard. And we got from the track that we used to call Atoka Raceway, now called Clay Hill Motorsports, we've got David Loward in the studio. And listen, I want to say one thing right off the bat. We don't give Max, the producer, as much credit as we need because we always forget about it. And we're, you know, we got so much other stuff on our minds. But I want to give Max a shout out for always making us look good on the radio. And I want to thank you for last week, or 2 weeks ago, for your Chasing a Checker segment. I look forward to you doing that again, Mr. Max Arola.
2: Well, I have something in the works and everything, but I'm not going to spoil it. But let's just say it has to do with a fun ride that I had experience that I had in a 720 McLaren S.
1: Yeah.
2: Which I'm really excited about.
1: Yeah, that was somebody that was in the studio. That was only a couple of weeks ago, wasn't it?
2: Oh, yeah, Chris Cantrell. So shout out to Chris Cantrell for letting me have a little bit of a joyride. He didn't give me the keys, but it was still a joyride.
1: Yeah, he should have did a donut with you in the car or something. If it had been Ronnie Howard, he'd have did a donut.
3: Rubbed the wall.
1: He'd have rubbed the wall. That's exactly right. All right, so that we got that down. We're going to have, like I said, Lee Milligan Hubbard's going to be in the studio talking about NHRA. We're going to have David Lowry in the studio from Clay Hill Motorsports, from Clay Hill Motorsports. And we got Ronnie Howard after 26 years of trying at Riverside Speedway. He got his first win last Saturday night, and I was not there to interview him because I was at Atoka Raceway Park racing, but I hate that I missed that. But we're going to talk about that today on the Real Deal Race Report. All right, right now we're going to open the book that we call Chasing the Checkers. And as I said, we're going to go to Atwood, Tennessee, to Clay Hill Motorsports with the new promoter of the Clay Hill Motorsports Park, Mr. David Lowry. And as I do every week, I ask them who they are, and I'm not going to change things today. So my question for you, Mr. David Lowry, is who is David Lowry?
4: Man, I am 50 years old in Dyersburg, and I have just taken over this Clay Hill Motorsports this year. Earlier part, the owners of the track are from Bakersfield, California, kind of finding it hard for them to operate the track from way out there, just flying in and trying to by the seat of their pants, I guess.
1: Really? Yeah. I did not know that.
4: Yeah. So it was, you know, this was their third year, and it was kind of putting a toll on them traveling so much. And so he reached out to me and asked me would I want to purchase the track. And, you know, of course, you know, it's kind of
1: a big
4: scary
1: thing.
4: Yeah.
1: Sure.
4: Right out there. He said, well, let me lease it to you for this year. Let's see how it goes. So yeah, we've done that. Worked really hard on the track, getting it back to where we think it's better than it was. Still, as Ronnie and I were talking, it still needs dirt. But we're making the best we can do with it, putting a lot of calcium on it, putting a lot of VP stay wet, trying to keep the track together, keep the dust down, try to get the crowd in there and bring the car count up. But it's working out pretty good for us right now.
1: All right, tell us a little bit about the racetrack, how big it is.
4: Yes, 3/8 clay oval originally. A lot of the clay has gone, like I said. Plan is everything goes good, going to bring some gumbo in next year over the winter, put on it, make it a really good racing track. Great facilities. We got 26 skyboxes, got a great concession stand, great food, and great people.
1: It is great, and it's an awesome place to see a race. I mean, you can't get a bad seat in the house over there.
4: No, we got plenty of seating. Got plenty of seating. Only seating's not in 3 and 4, but backstretch.
1: You don't need it.
4: And, you know, 1 and 2, we've got bleachers.
1: All right. This is the first time that you and I have met, but we I kind of looked back at a little bit of history about you, and you are a racer.
4: Yes, sir. I raced from 97 to 03. Just helped a buddy of mine that his dad worked for us, and they always had race cars, late models.
1: You got to name Super names, Streets, man, when you
4: Ray
1: say
4: Ray Lindsay. And Brian Lindsay was his driver, and Jason. And, man, got into it. we were working on a race car one night, and, you know, back, I think statute of limitations probably run out by now.
1: Yeah.
4: But we left the race shop one night. I said, man, let's go look for some deer, you know, some rabbits. Well, we come around a turn down in a little Lenox, Tennessee community, and we spotlighted the county cop. So he was sitting in a turn row. So we took off, you know, like young guys are going to do, and we knew our way around a little better than he did. And I cut up through a field and round away and come out on a county road, and Jason was in the back seat, and he reached up here and said, man, you got to drive my race car.
1: so is that really how that started?
4: Yeah, it did. So he was still driving. We went to Malden one Friday night. We were racing, and, man, he spun out so many times. I didn't even get out of the bleachers, go back to the pits to help him. I was so aggravated with him, and next thing I know, he hit me in the back with a driver's suit, and he's like, you drive. You think you can do better? I said, man, I'm in. So I went from there. He never got back in the car.
1: So it's unbelievable how, when you put a helmet on, how that changes things, doesn't it?
4: Absolutely.
1: Now, did you not have the, you didn't have the desire to do that, you know, before then?
4: I did, but my dad didn't care anything about it. You know, when I was young, I didn't have any help.
1: Right.
4: He was my help. So I kind of fell right into that, and stayed with it. Mr. Ray passed away, and I bought my own car and stopped in 03 when my daughter was born.
1: Now, when you say you bought your own car, what kind of race car? Was it a street stock?
4: Super street.
1: A super street.
4: Yeah, which they consider hobby now.
1: Right.
4: Leaf spring car.
1: Yeah. Did they have an engine size rule back then?
4: Well, yeah.
1: Or did they pull vacuum, or what did they do?
4: No, we're supposed to be running 360s, you know.
1: Right, supposed to be, yeah.
4: Supposed to be.
1: Yeah.
4: Each snake a 406 in there every now and then. Whatever you can get by with.
1: Right.
4: It was good. It was good, like I said, and then my daughter was born, so I just kind of got up to kind of concentrate on her. And then my son, he just stepped back about 3 years ago. You know, I was taking him to the track. We were leaving the track one night. He's like, Dad, I think I want to do that. And I was like,
1: he wanted to drive.
4: I said, let's buy you a factory stock.
1: All right, so how old was he?
4: Was he 12 years old.
1: He was 12?
4: Yes, he's 15 now, running a 602 late
1: model. Is that right?
4: Yes, sir.
1: Well, I got to know one thing. Does that make you nervous as crap?
4: Man, it does. It does. And think about it, I bought the factory stock the first year for him, and he's like, I know, won't you get a car, Dad, race with me. So I did. I bought another factory stock.
1: Okay.
4: I got out to run it. I run fourth, he ran fifth, and we come off the track. He's like, what'd you think? I was like, I hated it. He's like, what do you mean? I was like, man, I love racing, but I can't.

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2: Payouts going on down the road at Camden, not trying to compete with them or anything, but their different classes are paying out, so we try to pep the other guys, step that up, give them a little money too. But 4th and 5th of July weekend, we are, or it might be 3rd and 4th, whatever, the 4th of July, we're running a Friday and Saturday night show,
3: right.
2: Fireworks show. We'll have some sprints in there. I believe they're trying to get the micros in there for the Friday night and sprints for Saturday night. But have sprints already a couple times this year, and it's been pretty good.
3: It's a great sprint car track. I've been up there to watch sprint cars. It's an awesome place. I love that place. It's very, very, very, very nice place to go and see a race. I wish I could say that I've torn some tear offs off my helmet at the Clay Hill Motorsports. Maybe that'll happen in the future.
4: Right. Plenty of parking room.
2: Yeah.
3: plenty of parking room. Yeah, pretty cool.
2: Like I say, we pretty much accommodate anything.
3: All right. You got plans for 2027, big plans for 2027. Are you excited?
2: I am. I really am, especially if we can get that new dirt in there and get some good sprint car shows and some good super late model shows.
3: Perfect. All right. Now, you got a bunch of people that help you. Give us some names of some guys that, you know, who helps you at the racetrack and all that stuff.
2: Well, I own a towing company there in Dyersburg, and most of my guys help. Mm-hmm. Man Biscuit.
3: What's the name of your towing company?
2: Lowry's Record Service out of
3: Dyersburg. And your main man is Biscuit.
2: Yeah, been with me over 25 years. And
3: How did he get a name like Biscuit?
2: Man, I couldn't tell you. He moved here from Peoria, Illinois, and went to work down there at a factory. And all them old guys, you know, they trying to give you a nickname here. And that's what they came up with. So it sticks with him. But
3: now, is this a family or thing that you guys do? Does your kids help you and all that stuff?
2: Yeah, my son, he likes to come in, and when he's not racing, and now he's kind of stepped out of the car these last couple races just to help.
3: All right. Tell our listeners how they can get in touch with you guys. You guys on Facebook?
2: Yeah, we're on Facebook, Clay Hill Motorsports. You can reach me anytime, anywhere, 731-676-7373. Call me anytime. I'm used to the phone ringing 24/7 anyway, but I'm always available.
3: There you go. David Lowry from the Clay Hill Motorsports. I want to thank you for coming in the Real Deal Race Report. Looks like the caution flag's flying here on the Real Deal Race Report. When we come back, we're going to have an NHRA report.
5: How did I lose weight? And I did. Lean, right here. 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
4: 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All right, we've got in the studio here Miss Lee Milligan Hubbard with an NHRA report. So take it away, Lee Milligan Hubbard.
5: What's up, y'all? They had the New England Nationals in Epping, New Hampshire, which I've never been.
4: I've been there.
5: I know. It's on my bucket list. I'm going to make it there.
4: It's beautiful. It's a beautiful part of the country. That's the only reason
5: I want to go.
4: It's in the New England area. When I called home to tell my wife where I was, and she asked me where I was, and I told her I was in New England, she says New England's not a state.
5: Oh, well.
4: We were in Epping, New Hampshire.
5: New Hampshire. Okay, so they had the Too Fast, Too Tasty Challenge. That is where the previous race semis race each other during qualifying on Saturday for extra bonus points and extra cash. So, Pro Stock Car, I'm going to run through the semis. Troy Coughlin Jr. took out Dallas Glenn. Greg Anderson took out Red Light and Greg Stanfield. So, the final in that was Greg Anderson versus Troy Coughlin. Greg got the win, 654-209 to his 659-208. Funny car. Ron Capps over Austin Prock, who smoked tires. Jordan Vandergrift over his teammate Jack Beckman. So the final was Jordan Vandergrift versus Ron Capps. Jordan got his second challenge race win, 391-323 to Capps' 395-328.
4: Now, Lee, the missing challenge deal, it pays money.
5: It does.
4: And it pays points towards the championship.
5: That's right. They don't get them till the points, till the championship starts.
4: Right.
5: Which is in, like, after Indy. So, they look for those points, I'm telling you.
4: Sure.
5: Top Fuel Semis, Doug Coletta took out Leah Pruitt. Sean Langdon took out Billy Torrance. So, it was all Coletta final, which is not shocking right now. Doug took out Langdon, and he went 377, 333 miles an hour. Langdon's car smoked the tires, which we have not seen very much of this year. So, we were kind of surprised when he saw that. So, Sunday. Race day. Pro Stock Car, number one qualifier. Greg Anderson, 650, 210 miles an hour.
4: Not surprising.
5: Not one bit. His teammate knocked him out, though, in the semis on a hole shot. 00 Dallas. He was 11 on the tree to Greg's 39. Dallas went 655 to 654. That's how that hole shot went down. Dallas met Matt Hartford, who also runs a KBM, the motor program.
4: Right.
5: He don't drive for Greg Anderson, but he does run the Ken Black motor program situation.
4: Now, Ken Black is the guy who owned the deal,
5: right?
4: And he's passed away,
5: yes,
4: has he not?
5: And that was
4: Greg's still call it
5: father-in-law.
4: And I didn't know that.
5: Yeah, so yeah, that's Ken Black's motor.
4: Yeah,
5: his motor engine service.
4: Sure. Yeah.
5: Program. So anyway, Dallas got the win, got his third win of the season, which, you know, he's a champ right now, and he's looking like he's keeping right along with
4: on the way to another.
5: Yeah.
4: One.
5: 654-209 to Matt Hartford, 655-209. So that was, you know, it was a pretty good race right there. But Dallas got it. Funny car. Number one qualifier, Jordan Vandergrift, who's John Force's driver, 391, 323 miles an hour. Jordan took out J.R. Todd in the semis. His teammate Jack Mabin took out Caps. So it will be an all-final John Force Racing, which I cannot give you the results because it rained as soon as Pro Stock Car ran its final. So the finals will finish this weekend in Bristol. So it'll be Jordan Vandegrift versus his teammate, Jack Beckman. But let's get caught up on Top Fuel.
4: Let's do it.
5: So the number one qualifier, Sean Langdon, 370, 334 miles an hour. It sounds like I'm a broken record over here with Sean Langdon. They are on fire. The semis of that was Langdon took out his teammate, Doug Coletta. Langdon was 377, 331 miles an hour. Doug Coletta is 379, 284 miles an hour. So he had an issue on that with that speed. To the final, Leah Pruitt took out Billy Torrance. Leah Pruitt, that's Tony Stewart's wife. And she's been on a roll, too. She's knocking on their door. She will meet Sean Langdon in the final at Bristol. And there's just seems like no stopping the Coletta crew over there, especially Langdon.
4: Man, Langdon is on.
5: I mean,
4: that guy's been on a tear for 2 years.
5: He's really, really looking strong.
4: Yeah.
5: Brother Report, Clay Milligan, qualified. Number 9, 380, 333 miles an hour. First round, we had Justin Ashley, first pair out.
4: Ashley's been a thorn in y'all's side.
5: You just cannot get past this dude on the tree, but they had a pedal fest, which I love a good pedal fest.
4: I know.
5: I love it because my daddy taught my brother in the Mississippi River Bottoms.
4: In that Dodge pickup.
5: How to control, how to do all. Now, he ain't got taught him how to pedal a 300-something mile an hour car, but I can guarantee you some of them driving skills come out as soon as they start to have to get off and get back on that throttle, which is what a pedal fest is.
4: That's
5: when
4: exactly
5: the tires
4: right.
5: lose traction and you have to get off the throttle and get back on it as quickly as you can get it to recover without it just going completely up in smoke.
4: And you got to do it smoothly to try to keep it
5: That's
4: from spinning
5: correct.
4: The tires again.
5: Right. And Justin
4: it's
5: Ashley.
4: It's easily said, but not easily done.
5: No.
4: Because
5: it's
4: they don't
5: not.
4: Have, driver, race car drivers don't have any patience.
5: Well, yeah.
4: They want to stomp the throttle, stomp
5: right.
4: the throttle,
5: stomp that loud pedal.
4: Yeah.
5: But Justin Ashley didn't do it very smoothly. But I will give him credit because he could see Clay a little bit out and ahead of him. And so he gets on it and off of it and on it and off of it, and he crossed the center line.
4: Oh.
5: Behind, but he was behind Clay.
4: Sure,
5: but he
4: yeah.
5: was still trying to catch him because you
4: yeah.
5: don't know. He
4: sure,
5: Clay could have
4: yeah.
5: smoked him down a little
4: yeah.
5: bit further. So, anyway, Clay got past him, which was, anytime I see a pedal fest, it just pumps me up, especially when it's my brother.
4: And crossing the center line is an automatic
5: right.
4: disqualification.
5: Yep.
4: Even if the guy, your opponent, red lights,
5: right.
4: crossing the center line of the drag strip
5: right.
4: is a worse offense
5: first.
4: Than...
5: First or
4: yeah,
5: worse.
4: First or worse.
5: So, Clay got the W with a 444 to his 506. And second round, he had Langdon. So, you get past Justin Ashton. And you're like, yeah. And then you line up against the red hot
4: Man.
5: Sean Langdon.
4: Hey, it's indescribable how hot that Sean Langdon is.
5: Yeah. So, Clay smoked the tires. And Sean Langdon went 377. And like I said, he's straight on to the final. So, we'll be back to do all that. They are in Bristol, like I just said. If you want to see a very cool video, though, I am going to promote my YouTube, but I'm also going to promote Clay's YouTube because he has a helmet cam, and you can see that pedal fest, and it is so cool to see the.
4: Tell him where to go.
5: Go to Clay Milligan on YouTube, and you can go to Lee Milligan Hubbard on YouTube and see all the recap I do real quick.
4: All right, now you're not going to Bristol, obviously.
5: Clearly.
4: So you're going to be in the studio with us next week.
5: I will.
4: All right, so. Man, Bristol, we got to talk about Bristol.
5: Bristol's
4: a
5: very special track to my family. My brother won on Father's Day after losing his son. So a lot of things went on during that race. Usually on Father's Day, my brother's just like ready to get in the car and race. He tries to avoid Father's Day. I mean, it's tough when you lost a child. And a man knocked on his window while he was sitting in the tow vehicle, and Clay rolled his window down, and he had a little chest protector that Dalton had signed. And he said, I want to give this to you.
4: Now, Dalton was his son that's passed away.
5: Yep, and he motocrossed.
4: That's right. He was raced four-wheelers in
5: yep.
4: motocross race,
5: yep.
4: and that's where that he...
5: And Clay said, I just knew when that man handed me that chest protector that with Dalton's signature right there, he's like, I know I was going to win. So after 20, how many ever years, he's never won in the NHRA, he wins on Father's Day after that. So it gives me chills to even talk about it.
4: That was an emotional win, man. I mean, there was a lot
5: of
4: folks crying, including us.
5: It is.
4: Yeah.
5: But anyway, it's a great memory. And so on to the next one.
4: There you go. Man, I'm glad you came in this week. I can't wait for you to come in and talk about Bristol next week. All right, looks like the caution flag's flying here. When we come back, we're gonna have in the studio, after 26 years of racing at Riverside Speedway, He followed in his father Benny's footsteps, his uncle James's footsteps, his cousin Jan, his cousin Dale, his cousin Josh, his cousin Jimmy, his cousin John, his son Chase. They all won at Riverside Speedway. And last Saturday night, Ronnie Howard got his first win at Riverside Speedway. And he's at the Real Deal Race Report studio. And we're going to talk about it next right here on the Real Deal Race Report. So stick around.
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8: How did I lose weight? And I did. Lean, right here. I did. I love this stuff. 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
13: Fox
12: News. I'm Paul Stevens. The White House continues to say a deal with Iran is scheduled to be signed sometime today. Iran's foreign minister, though, saying the likelihood of a final plan is also high.
13: Iranian state media released their own details, emphasizing U.S. commitments to lift sanctions, withdraw its forces, and release frozen Iranian funds.
12: And that's Fox's Max Gordon in Dubai. Congress not renewing an intelligence law that would allow the feds to conduct wireless wiretaps on foreign nationals.
14: Legal authority for the government's foremost intelligence-gathering weapon to foil terrorism, FISA Section 702, expires. There's worry about unprecedented vulnerabilities this summer.
12: Fox's Chad Pergram in D.C., the New York Knicks NBA champions for the first time in over 50 years, downing San Antonio 94-90 last night. They win that series 4-1, first title in 53 years. 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

0: 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All right, we're in the studio, and as I've said before, I'm going to say it again. After 26 years of racing at Riverside Speedway, the guy they call Scooby-Doo, I call him Ronnie Howard, got his first feature win at Riverside after seeing his dad, Benny, his uncle, James, his cousin, Dale, his cousin, Jimmy, his cousin, Jan, his cousin, Josh, his son, Chase, his brother, Donnie. All those guys won at Riverside Speedway when Ronnie Howard was growing up. And he started racing a long time ago, and last Saturday night, he got his first feature win there after 26 years of trying, and he's in the studio with me today, Mr. Ronnie Howard. That's you, isn't it?
1: Yeah, it's me, unfortunately.
0: All right, first of all, you know what, every week I ask Mr. whoever's in the studio, who they are. And I'm not going to change things today. Well, so who is Ronnie Howard?
1: You know, pretty much everybody knows who I am. I try to make that obvious that every night we race or something that I'm calling some kind of attention. You got to put on a show somewhere to put this racing back on the map.
0: I don't know about some of the shows that you put on.
1: But you got to push the envelope.
0: Go ahead.
1: And speaking of that, boy, just how embarrassing that kind of is, to be honest with you.
0: What? That it took you that long to win?
1: Yeah, but there's
0: so much
1: more to it.
0: There is so much more to it. And we're going to talk about that. But the first thing I want to talk about is how hard that it is at Riverside Speedway, where they've been racing since 1949, and some of the best sprint car racers in history have been there and raced there and got their start there. And like I said, your family tree, I mean, when you were a child in elementary school, I mean, your daddy was racing over there and your uncle was racing over there.
1: Yeah.
0: And
1: I was sleeping in drawers.
0: Yeah. I mean, you were in a diaper at Riverside Speedway. And so, of course, you were an athlete.
1: Absolutely.
0: You had a career. Your game plan in life as a young elementary school guy
1: was football.
0: That's exactly right. Yeah. So let's talk about that. Why don't you talk about how that deal, your football career was. We can talk about the racing deal, about your family stuff in a little bit later.
1: Always intrigued by the racing. Of course, my family's been in it forever. So
0: yeah, you're more than your whole life.
1: Yeah, but I enjoyed going constantly. I would leave the football, little league football, and go straight to the track to watch either James or my dad throwing fist or racing. Either
0: exactly.
1: One. Just
0: That's
1: part
0: exactly.
1: of racing back in the day.
0: But did you, I mean, as a kid, as a child in elementary school, did you dream to race sprint cars?
1: Oh, no, not at absolutely.
0: You really did not?
1: Didn't even cross my mind.
0: I can't believe that.
1: No, I was truly all football. And then it put me through school and got my master's degree and two undergrad degrees with the ability, God gave me to play football. I'm probably won more money on my feet than I have in a race car just for being a little faster than what most white guys would actually be able
0: there
1: to run.
0: Go. So, yeah, there you go.
1: So did have world-class speed at one time, so it did help me get through college.
0: You're talking about athletic speed.
1: Athletic speed,
0: yeah.
1: Yes.
0: Yeah,
1: it's a big deal. You know, and it brings up a topic we can talk about some other time about being an athlete for us and a race car driver. I've done both, so
0: right.
1: I can tell you there's a big difference.
0: Oh, yeah.
1: Talent is talent.
0: Yeah.
1: Athletics. So there is a little small line there. So we can get into that another time. It's a good topic. You know, everybody says, well, you're not an athlete if you race, and it – there's a fine line.
0: I disagree totally.
1: But I played ball pretty much all my life, which I loved, and had an opportunity to coach afterwards.
0: Now, you're talking about football.
1: Correct.
0: And you played football in elementary school.
1: I've played all the way through elementary, little league.
0: Every year.
1: Every year.
0: Yeah.
1: Through college, all the way.
0: Walk us through a little bit about that. I mean,
1: I ended up going to Northwest, signed with the University of Tennessee, ranked in the nation, ended up being ranked in the nation in interceptions through Northwest, all-state, all-conference, pretty much everything that you can accomplish. Bill Selby, a good friend of mine, put it in his envelope. His wallet, I mean, a little paper, said, okay, whatever, you're going to be all these. He had to pull it out about 10 years later and go, hey, you did it.
0: That's cool.
1: And I'm a big goal-oriented person, more or less, than it motivates you.
0: So did you have goals in elementary school? I mean, you wanted to play high school football?
1: Oh, yeah. It's funny because I don't really, when I say goals, I set miniature goals to be able to reach a bigger goal.
0: Sure.
1: And even in life, you work on being a little bit better person, and eventually it makes you into a lot better person. Or you miss your goal. But, yes, I absolutely wanted to play football I guess back then you look at it as every weekend. So, really and truly, my deal was let's just make it to Friday, either go roller skating or play football. And that's what I did, and that's what I was known for back then, too. So, look, I'm going to be honest with you. Athletics and Coach Franklin at Northwest and going all the way up, it teaches you some things in life that you just really are not going to be taught anywhere else.
0: You're talking about athletics.
1: Absolutely. Yeah. Absolutely.
0: Where'd you go to school?
1: I went to Horn Lake.
0: Graduated from Horn Lake?
1: Graduated from Horn Lake this is embarrassing, 89.
0: That's a long time ago.
1: I said,
0: ago.
1: Look, hey, I got my first win. I'm just happy I still got hair when being messed up when I take the helmet off. It's a little bit longer, and I might as well just give up.
0: All right, so you went to school at Horn Lake.
1: Correct.
0: And like you said earlier, you had the opportunity to go to college at the University of Tennessee.
1: Right. I signed University of Tennessee and ended up.
0: Now, was that Knoxville?
1: Yes.
0: Okay.
1: I was going to play for the Vols, and that was my goal in high school.
0: Yeah.
1: Was Tennessee
0: your goal?
1: Oh, yeah.
0: Tennessee was where you wanted to go.
1: I wanted to go play for the Vols.
0: Who was coaching at Tennessee back then? Do you remember?
1: Oh, you just made me draw a blank. Of course we know.
0: Was it the guy from Arkansas?
1: Yeah, the number one coach they had. I just cannot believe I just drew a blank. But that's what you get when you get old and been knocked out a few times.
0: Is that right?
1: So contact sports has always been important to me or fun to me, even boxing. I boxed afterwards, too, so for a while. But yeah, I was going to sign with the University of Tennessee and ended up at Northwest.
0: Why was that? Did you end up at Northwest because it was because of – finance or because it was so far away or
1: no,
0: you didn't want to be away from home?
1: It took me that way to go. And my dad played at Northwest, believe it or not.
0: Yeah.
1: I took
0: your
1: the
0: dad
1: road
0: was Benny
1: to junior
0: Howard.
1: College. Yes. I went to junior college, so I played at Northwest. And then I then again signed with the University of Tennessee as a JUCO player. And to go back to Tennessee and ended up doing it because I took Lit 1 before Lit 2 and they didn't catch it before you graduated. So then I actually almost signed with a SWAC school, Northeast Louisiana. I went through all the little ranks right there. I just wanted to play ball. And I've learned as I get older, God takes you in a way that he wants to take you anyway, or I wouldn't have met my wife and had my kids and all that. So
0: go.
1: I'm happy with where I ended up at Delta State.
0: Yeah.
1: Football-wise, no, so...
0: All right, so you spent 2 years at Northwest.
1: 2 years at Northwest, 2 years at Delta State before 2 more years of working on my master's degree at Delta State.
0: All right, so you played ball at Northwest and you had success.
1: Oh, yeah, absolutely.
0: And is that where you met your wife?
1: No, I met her. She's from Delta, the Delta in Greenville. So I met her while I was working on my master's. Coaching football, actually, intramural. I ran the intramural department at Delta State, and that's where I actually met Susie then.
0: So you played ball 4 years, college 4 years.
1: Correct.
0: And then you coached ball for a couple years while you were studying to get your master's
1: degree.
0: Yeah,
1: I did help out in coaching. I had an issue with trying to coach people that I played with. That's just not really easy to do. So I was going to have to wait. So
0: you're going to have to wait till they left.
1: Well, basically, even though I had ranks a lot higher and was ranked in the nation and all that good stuff, you still don't get the respect, and that's hard to do for guys that you just played with.
0: Sure.
1: It's real, real hard.
0: Yeah.
1: So I'd been doing it all my life, so I wanted to change up a little bit, and I ended up going to intramural department and stayed there, and then had the opportunity of being pushed later on to coach it, even trying to go to Ole Miss or somewhere like that. I don't know, just God took me in a different direction, I guess, and here I am trying to entertain people in a a sport that needs all the help he can get. So
0: I hear you. All right. Hey, the caution flag's flying here on the Real Deal. Oh, it's the white flag flying here on the Real Deal Race Report. When we come back, we're going to talk more with Ronnie Howard about how he got into sprint car racing and how all this has kind of taken his life in the direction it's taken his life. So stick around to the Real Deal Race Report. We'll be right back.
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0: 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Hey, listen, I got to talk about this weekend at Pickwick Dragway. It's War at the Wick. Chris Russell is the promoter of that. It's a small tire, true street race. They're also going to have index racing 6.0, 6.50, and 7.0. That's at Pickwick Dragway this weekend. Also tonight, the ASCS National Touring Series, American Sprint Car Series, National Touring Series is racing tonight at Mooney Stars Baseball Speedway. Also tonight at Clay Hill, formerly known as Atwood Speedway. It's a regular night of racing at David Lowry's, where they say, meet me at on the hill on Rimmer Road in Atwood, Tennessee. Also tonight in Columbus, Mississippi, the Magnolia Speedway, the Hunt the Front Dirt Track Super Dirt Series. They raced last night, racing tonight for $12,000 to win. Tommy Rowe Jr. will be announcing there. Crawley's Ridge Speedway in Paragould, Arkansas is where Crawley's Ridge Speedway is, in Trent Francis's backyard. Tonight is going to be the Glenn Francis Cup, and it's KKC Street Stocks. That's Glenn Francis's favorite class, so they're going to be honoring Glenn Francis tonight. Also tonight at Holly Springs Motorsports is going to be a shootout for Super Pro Racing, $10,000 to win tonight guaranteed. Also, if it looks like it's going to rain tomorrow, they're going to run Sunday's race, another $10,000 to win race tonight at Holly Springs after the first $10,000 race. So tonight at Holly Springs, Super Pro Racers can race for $20,000 in two different races. 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Races are at 7:30. All right, we're in the studio with Ronnie Howard, who has won last Saturday night at Riverside Speedway after many years of trying. And Ronnie Howard, I want to know, how in the world how'd you get into sprint car racing? I mean, you told me that you played football. You had no desire as a kid to race sprint. Didn't ever dream of being a race car driver because you had a football helmet on your head. But I guess one Friday night at Motorsports Park, James Howard let you drive his car.
1: James Howard did let me drive it.
0: To drive it before you did. You remember
1: the number 48 car?
0: That's right.
1: Joe Gillentine's car.
0: Yeah.
1: And actually, I did get to drive that car, James, and they made me start up front, which I think I was last before we even got a quarter way down the straightaway. Matter of fact, I think the ambulance passed me that night. I'm not real sure. But I did finish sixth because there was like 18 cars in the infield. So.
0: Yeah. Yeah,
1: but who cares? I guess you can take it. That's what everybody
0: says.
1: That's
0: exactly right.
1: The first thing.
0: So that was your first time?
1: That was my first time. And
0: how did that happen? I mean, did you ask him?
1: I learned a lot from Chris Santucci because he was working with Jan at the time running for Rookie of the Year.
0: That's right.
1: I helped Dale and Jan early on. So I'll try to take off and learn as much from each person that I'm around. So, and I was able to do that. So Chris taught me a lot, and then Chris even asked me, man, do you really want to get into racing? I said, I'm just doing it to stay busy. I was told to stay busy, so boy, did I find something to stay busy.
0: Boy.
1: And pretty much, so that's how I got into it. Bought a first car, started on an open trailer.
0: And that was in 2000?
1: 2000. I drove around the country with ASCS running speed weeks and all that with just myself in the car and a Ford Explorer and an open trailer. No spare, nothing, just sleep in the truck if I had to.
0: Sure.
1: I feel sound like my kid. He sleeps in a garage now. So, but that is how I got my start. So basically, and then I just do it for fun now and to stay busy, to be honest with you. I'm not as hardcore about it like I was in other sports, but I am. I'm passionate.
0: Yeah. You mean now, yeah, today, you're not hardcore like you were in other sports.
1: I just had a hard time separating football and contact sports with what you do in a race car, because I just wanted to go to the trailer and beat you up if that's what you, I mean,
0: yeah,
1: you know, if something happened.
0: That's what you wanted to do.
1: Yeah. Now, I can go eat with you and we can eat pizza, whatever you want to eat afterwards. I'm perfectly fine with that. That's what an athlete can do. You know, I put it aside. But that is how I got my start. So.
0: All right. So here it is, 26 years later. Tell us a little bit. I mean, you've raced all over the country. I mean, you've been in Arkansas, Tennessee, Texas, Alabama, Mississippi, you know.
1: I mean, I have finished in the top 5, 2, 2nd, 3rd, 4th, early on, a pretty good bit with low budget stuff. I have raced and won at other tracks, Jackson. I've might even have one at Clay Hill, to be honest with you. I don't look at it like that, but it is to me a little embarrassing to get recognition after 26 years. I believe that with my kid's deal when he put that on. Chase is always a jokester, putting Scooby-Doo with number one.
0: He's picking at me
1: because I hadn't gotten one. Now, I've had several opportunities. I would say within 17 to 14 A-mains, I've had probably at my hand's reach that I've lost. A couple of them extremely
0: close.
1: One of them, I'll tell you one real quick so I don't take so much time up. Had to race one. AG behind me. You know, AG used to be extremely fast over there. I've been trying to get him back in the car, too, so he said no. So Eddie Gallagher behind me, running as hard as I possibly could, running every lap, and Kenny Coke looked like he about turned over, so the light changed, and I pulled down there to the guardrail, and Big Jimmy walked down there, and he said, What's up? I said, man, we got this, you know, because he just turned over, but come to find out he didn't turn over. He stayed on all four wheels, and they kept them going. So in about that time, Big Jimmy said, well, what'd you stop for? And then they all rolled by me real slow, and I realized I just went to first to last on the last lap because I thought the red come out. Mm. So there's several other. My brother's gotten – I was lapping my brother one time.
0: Your brother Donnie.
1: Yep. And I guess I was a little cautious, and it cost me. Ended up getting past then, and AG got me that night, cut my front wheel back down off of us. So me and AG always used to kind of – throw fist pumps at each other and stuff like that. But nothing. We're good friends now, and that's part of it. Just like winning. I might have won my first race, but I win every time I go to the race.
0: Exactly. Yeah.
1: I get to spend time with my racing family that is huge to me. A lot of people misjudge on who I am for character-wise because they see how flamboyant or how emotional, and I wear things on my sleeve, and that's just part of it, and that's the way I do it. So afterwards, I can be laid back as with anybody, so... But you got to go at it as best you can. So,
0: all right. I don't know if you noticed or not, but I was not there to interview you the other night.
1: Oh, I noticed right off the bat. Yeah. Because I wanted to ask you about your Scooby-Doo underwear you always have on.
0: I know. So, and look, when I heard that you, I raced Saturday night, and when I got home, Shelly, my wife, told me that you had won. And so I sent you a text message at 12:30 and said, I changed my plans on today's show because I knew I had to have you in here.
1: I had Kenny Coke up there at the fence yelling at me, go higher, you know, run higher. What do you get up here? I've had people come afterwards that really meant a lot to me to come to me. Now, I will say, yes, I am extremely embarrassed that it was 26 years ago, but it's not like I hadn't had a lot of A-main chances to win. Just something weird happened. So I just thought it was in the good Lord's hands to not let me win at my home track that I've stirred up so much trouble at. So if that was the case, then that was the case. But
0: hey, Ronnie,
1: you got to go.
0: There's been a lot of people that have raced at Riverside Speedway that never won.
1: That's right.
0: I mean, I can name a lot of them that it never won. It raced a bunch over there. So
1: the talent is extraordinary.
0: It's unbelievable.
1: I'm not the person to look. I may have won, and no, we did not really have as many cars as we needed to have on hand. So I don't usually look at the position I finished in. I look more or less at who's behind me. That tells you how well you did in that race.
0: And that six car was behind me.
1: Corey's fast.
0: You dang right.
1: Corey. He's fast enough that I've been wanting to tear his motor down. So
0: Kevin Corey Bailey.
1: Now Corey's older too, but yes, and the track was a tricky track, so it was a little holy and rose. So we had to step it up and show a little expertise in driving at that point too. So
0: looks like that. Checker flag's flying here.
1: You mean I'm getting another one?
0: You're getting another checker flag. You're going to be Ronnie Howard wins again today on the Real Deal Race Report. All right, I want to thank Ronnie Howard for coming in. It's a big deal to me listen, I have been saying it for years now that I can't wait for you to win because I usually get to hold a microphone and get to interview the winner, but I wasn't there Saturday night because I was racing somewhere else. But
1: Brandon Hanks' wife wasn't there either. She owes me now.
0: There you go. All right. I want to thank Ronnie Howard for coming in. I want to thank David Lowry from Clay Hill Motorsports. I want to thank Miss Lee Milligan Hubbard for coming in talking about NHRA. 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And Corey Ray is going to be one of our guests in the studio next week on the Real Deal Race Report. 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The Roar of Memphis is the real deal.
2: How did I lose weight? 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I did. I love this stuff. 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
11: Waiting for an update, I'm Paul Stevens, Fox News. President Trump claims a peace deal to end the U.S. war with Iran could be signed later today. In Tel Aviv, Israel, Fox's Trey Inks.
12: The Prime Minister of Pakistan on Saturday posted to X saying, quote, we are closer to a peace deal than ever before. This after President Trump posted to True Social overnight saying, in part, quote, my agreement with Iran is the exact opposite, a wall to no nuclear weapon. In fact, they no longer want a nuclear weapon, nor will they have one. Either through purchase, development, or any other form of procurement. The Iranians are continuing provocative action in the Strait of Hormuz as diplomatic efforts progress. CENTCOM said Saturday on X that Iran launched multiple one-way attack drones in an attempt to strike commercial ships transiting the Strait of Hormuz.
11: Iran, meantime, contradicting President Trump a bit, claiming the deal will not be signed to date and that concessions about the Iranian nuclear plan are actually not in that deal. The president also criticizing Israel's new strikes on Hezbollah in Lebanon and is calling for an end to that fighting, tells us Aisha Hosni.
9: The president wrote this morning's attack on Beirut should not have happened, particularly on a special day when we are so close to a peace deal with Iran. He says that Israel does have a right to defend itself against threats, but the attack it was responding to was very small and meaningless, he writes. Nobody was hurt, injured, or killed. Now, this comes a couple of hours after the IDF came out and said that they did strike parts of Beirut today in response to Hezbollah's fire towards Israeli territory, saying they're not going to tolerate this kind of fire into their territory.
11: And Israel previously ignoring similar demands from the White House to stop attacking Hezbollah. 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
15: That heat's going to be out there for one more day.
16: Temperatures being 30 degrees above average.
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11: Chaos breaking out in parts of New York City overnight last night into this morning after a few crowds celebrating the New York Knicks championship win get a little out of hand.
17: Several arrests were made and damage has been reported across the city. Multiple cars, including NYPD police cars, were damaged, including their windshields busted in. Video also shows officers in riot gear and on police horses for crowd control. At times, people were also seen throwing objects at those officers. Other Knicks fans were seen climbing on top of light poles, cars, and buses. In Times Square, a school bus was set on fire, while fans also set fire to trash cans, and lots of fireworks were also set off. At one point, a person set off flares on top of a bus.
11: And again, Fox's Chandley Painter there. The Knicks winning their first title in more than 50 years. Yes, the city will hold one of those iconic official celebrations, a parade down the Canyon of Heroes later on this week. More than 100 million Americans under a storm threat today as winds and hail target cities up and down the I-95 corridor. Damaging winds and hail targeting major cities. The level 2 of 5 risk runs from Atlanta all the way to and through New York City. The Northeast remains under a threat of severe weather today, with more than 100 million Americans at risk of severe storms, with again damaging wind gusts and hail throughout the evening. This coming on the heels of severe weather events that were fueled by near record heat in spots, with temperatures reaching the mid-90s from the Carolinas to New York City. Storms knocking out power to 61,000 customers in western PA, across the Northeast and the Mid-Atlantic, and severe weather threatened more than 70 million people from Kentucky to Vermont on Friday afternoon. I'm Paul Stevens. 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
9: Welcome to Washington. I'm Aisha Hassani in for Brett Baer. We are following two major stories. President Trump says a very strong memorandum of understanding has been reached with Iran and should be finalized within days. And it comes after the president called off another round of retaliatory strikes against Iran following the downing of that U.S. military helicopter. Earlier, the president had threatened new and harder attacks on the Islamic Republic. Also, the president has nominated a new director of national intelligence after strong criticism of his first pick, Bill Pulte. He is currently serving as the acting director. Now, this could affect the leverage that Democrats on the Hill have over a key surveillance law. We've got Fox team coverage for you tonight. Jennifer Griffin is here in Washington taking a look at where U.S. forces could hit next if Iran does not make good on that deal. Chad Pergram on Capitol Hill tells us where things stand with the FISA extension and the reaction to the president's new D&I choice. But we begin with correspondent Mark Meredith at the White House. Good evening to you, Mark.
21: Aisha, good evening from a very hot and humid White House, where President Trump says a peace deal with Iran is within reach. He's not disclosing the details yet and exactly what this agreement will look like, but there's also another big X factor here. Iran's state-run media says Iran itself is not ready for a commitment.
22: We just made a great settlement of the war with Iran.
21: President Trump says a deal to end the war in Iran is close. The news follows a day filled with threats, as Trump himself warned massive airstrikes were hours away.
22: We have a deal that Iran will never have a nuclear weapon, which was the whole purpose of what we had to go through to get this. So it was a big, very big thing. But we have a signing soon, and the documents are in pretty final shape, so we'll see.
21: The president claims Iran is ready to abandon its nuclear program. Iran has spent months telling the world that's non-negotiable.
23: Have you actually secured an agreement on the discussions about the nuclear material and the nuclear negotiations?
22: Yes, conceptually on that, and nobody's getting close to it because it's buried under a mountain.
21: Democrats say the president's on and off again threats show he has no exit strategy.
24: Iran is stronger now, and everybody in the world knows it because of their control of the Strait of Hormuz, which was not the case before Donald Trump started this war.
21: The president says a deal may be signed within a matter of days, with Vice President Vance representing the U.S. Trump is scheduled to visit Europe next week, meeting leaders from G7 countries. The trip comes amid a new effort to confirm a director of national intelligence. Trump says he's nominating Jay Clayton, the top federal prosecutor in New York's Southern District. Clayton previously served as chairman of the Securities and Exchange Commission, and lawmakers, including Republicans, revolted over Trump's earlier decision to name Bill Pulte, a top housing official and Trump ally, for the job. Critics claim Pulte had no experience. He's expected to remain as acting DNI until Clayton is confirmed. Pulte is temporarily taking over for Tulsi Gabbard, who resigned. She leaves next week.
25: And not too far from where we are here at the White House, another interesting story. Someone vandalized the National Mall, putting the numbers 8647 into the grass near the World War II Memorial. Investigators say they are still trying to determine who did this. 86 is restaurant slang for axing or killing something. 47 has come to recognize as President Trump, the 45th and 47th president here. We don't know how many people are involved. This investigation is still ongoing, and there are questions or not. We're going to see more protests as the president gets ready for a big weekend. We've got that UFC fight on the South Lawn on Sunday. Aisha.
9: Okay, Mark Meredith, live for us at the White House. Mark, thank you. Meantime, President Trump is nominating U.S. Attorney for the Southern District of New York, Jay Clayton, to be his next Director of National Intelligence. He's doing so after fierce criticism for choosing Bill Pulte to serve as acting director while searching for a permanent replacement for Tulsi Gabbard. Now the question is, will this help pass a key intelligence surveillance tool? Our chief congressional correspondent, Chad Pergram, has the latest from Capitol Hill.
0: The World Cup. America 250. And war with Iran. A nightmare national security hat trick as Congress fails to renew the nation's premier anti-terrorism tool.
1: This program goes dark at a time when there are literally hundreds of thousands of people coming to this country for the World Cup.
0: The House blocked a temporary extension of FISA Section 702.
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1: All right, from Los Angeles, California, it's the Brian Kilmeade Show on the road for a very good reason. The World Cup is back. It's back for the first time since 94 and second time ever. It's the world's biggest event. I mean, 104 games, 70-plus here in America. We're sharing with Canada and Mexico, but all the focus here on the United States team because everybody's guaranteed three games. And how you emerge from those three games to the so-called knockout rounds, we'll see the quality opponent you get. You come in first in the knockout round, you're in better chance to advance because you are arguably playing, you know, the wild card team at a different group. And this is the D group. So the U.S. plays Paraguay tonight, and we're going to be talking about that. We got a great hour coming your way. We have Joel Pollack is here. He's opinion editor at the brand new California Post. New York Post is sister publication. And Adam Hunter, one of the funny behind Greg Gutfeld. He's one of the funniest writers around. You often see him on the panel. Great stand-up. He's going to be in studio because this is his home game. He chooses to live here. So let's get to the big three.
2: Number three.
3: But I think Platinum might be just his ideas and the things that his courage and also his imperfections that we can all identify with.
1: Really? No, thank you. I do not want to identify with a guy with a Nazi tattoo. That is not somebody I want to identify with. That is a little bit more than an imperfection, but I digress. In the most predictable story in political history, more ugly revelations are out about the Democratic Senator nominee Graham Platner, and the New York Post has him today.
2: Number two.
4: There's been a whole lot of talking, especially on the U.S. side. You know, these past two friendlies against Senegal and Germany, I thought that they really put in some really good performances or some good things that they can now carry into this game against Paraguay.
1: Carly Lloyd, one of the finest female athletes in American history, certainly female soccer players, talks about the World Cup. Here we are, day two, but game one for the U.S. It's a must-win for the team that has to advance in first if they want to go deep, deep this summer. Clint Dempsey and Carly Lloyd also talked to me. We'll bring back some of their sound.
2: Number one.
5: I think what you're hoping for is that the other side is willing to blink. And that's why, frankly, these negotiations have gone nowhere. I'd be very surprised if what the president says today, in fact, happens.
1: Leon Panetta has no insight to President Trump, but does have a lot of experience. Former chief of staff to Bill Clinton, former secretary of defense, and former CIA director. Deal or no deal? Iran getting pummeled yesterday and is about to sign a deal as early as Saturday in Switzerland. Could this be a deadline that we just forget about or one that will actually work or we go back to violence? Let's bring in Joel Pollack, the opinion editor of the California Post. Joel, do you have a theory on why this might be different? Because we've heard about a deal was just about done multiple times over the last 8 weeks.
6: It could be different just because we're starting to get into midterm season and our priorities are shifting. The president, I know, is hearing from two factions in the administration. One is adamant that this is your chance to take out the regime. The other is saying the economy, going into a midterm election, cannot lose midterm election, can't spend the next 2 years answering subpoenas from Congress. We still have things to do. And so he's also got this issue to resolve. He's got to have this balance within his administration so he can govern effectively. There's another factor here as well, which is the Arab states are getting hit by Iran. And on the one hand, it makes them angry and they want to unite behind the war effort. On the other hand, they don't really have the same effort to defend themselves. They don't have the ability to bounce back from this, and they have to live with Iran when all this is over. And I think the president is also quietly trying to herd all these cats behind the scenes to keep all these countries on board inside a coalition. Once you get one of these countries coming out and saying, we think the war should end, he has very limited room to maneuver. He's got to then wind it down from an even worse position.
1: See, I laugh when people say, well, this is really Israel's war. I mean, just take a step back and just do some analysis. And Israel hits Hezbollah, and the president got kind of mad. Wait a second. They're hitting Hezbollah back. They're not initiating contact. And if you think Israel's the problem, let me ask you, when's the last time Israel had a problem with Jordan, Egypt, Bahrain, Kuwait, Saudi Arabia? No, they don't have a problem. You know why? Because they don't have a problem with them. They're not looking to fight anybody, but they're never going to be victimized again. Somehow we lost that narrative. Can you explain it, Joel?
6: A year ago today was the day that the 12 days war

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1: 9/11 was a failure. Right. I mean, when people hit you, there's a failure. Pearl Harbor was a failure.
2: Right.
1: So, with Lusitania, I'm not sure. Is that a failure? We'll see.
2: Remember the Maine.
1: Yeah, I know. So, I mean, there's a failure, and I just think they're a fantastic partner to have, and somehow we lost that narrative, and I don't know where it's gone. It brings me to politics. Story in Axios over the week, and I know you've written it before, too, is that the Democrats actually in danger, instead of just talking about it, of losing the Democratic vote? The anti-Semitism you see, the AIPAC being a four-letter word now among Democrats. Do you think the Jewish community, the Jews in America, are understanding that the Democratic Party has turned on them?
2: You'll see a shift at the margins. So my old professor, Alan Dershowitz, who swore up and down he'd never leave the Democratic Party, has left the Democratic Party. He is now a Republican. And when he talks about Republicans, he uses us and we, which is just unthinkable. I mean, Dershowitz was so close to the Clintons, civil libertarian, opposed to many Republican social policies. He's now a Democrat. He's now a Republican because the Democrats are lining up behind Graham Platner. I mean, if there's anything that Dershowitz stands for, it's fighting Nazis. But you have to look at the Jewish community as a diverse community. And there are Jewish people who are very involved in their community and their institutions. It's not just about Orthodox Jews and Reform Jews. You can be very involved and be a Reform Jew. Basically, if you are invested in the life of the community, you tend to vote Republican. And there are a lot of people who will identify as Jews and they say, yeah, I'm Jewish and, you know, that's my identity. But they don't really do anything. It doesn't involve them in everyday life. And they tend to vote liberal. They tend to vote Democratic. And I don't think they're moved by any of this at all. In fact, I think that they've identified the Democratic Party almost in a religious sense as part of their identity. In their minds, being Jewish is being a Democrat. And I would look at Jewish voters the same way that we often see black voters behave, which is that people vote against a perceived threat rather than around the actual interests of their community. I mean, look at cities that keep electing terrible mayors. Chicago, where I grew up in the Chicago suburbs, went from Lori Lightfoot to Brandon Johnson, who's even worse. And that's partly because Democrats always go to these minority groups, particularly blacks and Jews, and they say, you can't vote for the white evangelical blah, blah, blah on the other side. And these communities react out of fear because they fear prejudice, which had some historical basis, but which is no longer a real threat. But that is how the Democratic Party whips these communities. And Democrats do that to the Jewish community as well. And that's why you see this marginal movement toward Republicans, but I don't think it'll be a big one.
1: Joel Pollack, our guest with the California Post, and I'm going to talk to you about what's happening in California in a moment. But before we leave, you know, Netanyahu said something 2 weeks ago, and he said, we fully plan on being able to manufacture our own weapons because we think, basically, regardless of who wins the next election, we're going to be on our own. And there's such an anti-Israel. So among the Jewish community, there's an anti-Israel strain, mostly younger. And do you think that when the polls say that, do you find that practically?
2: I think ultimately Israel will always be supported by the American public for so many reasons, but mostly because Americans like winners, and Israel is a winning society in every way. Just look at its economy, look at its military strength, also look at its birth rate. It's the only industrialized country in the world that has a birth rate above replacement. Israelis have families, they have kids, they're a joyful society. So I think they'll always maintain that American support. Having said that, you're right. There is a social media-driven hostility that's growing. It's cool now to be anti-Israel. And the Israelis learned not so much from that, but from Biden. Biden's treatment of Israel convinced them that they had to manufacture their own weapons domestically, even if that means giving up the money that comes from Congress, because a lot of American aid is tied to American procurement. But Biden could cut them off at any moment, and they said, we can't allow ourselves that again.
1: And by the way, Kamala Harris said one of the things that hurt her because we were too nice to Israel.
2: That's
1: why she's so awful.
2: You know, that's become the dogma in the Democratic Party, that they were too nice to Israel, which is why they lost. No, they were weak on Israel. If you're going to take a position, take a position. But Biden went to Israel after October 7th, and he threatened Iran. He said, don't, you know, the infamous don't. And then he did nothing. And then he started denying weapons to the Israelis. So he kind of wanted both ways. He wanted to appease both sides. You have to have a clear set of interests and objectives. Mm-hmm. And look at what Trump does. I mean, Trump can be harsh toward Netanyahu and use some four-letter words and things like that. But when it comes down to it, he's always standing with Israel, which is why Israel is strong. You got to pick a lane. Pick

0: aside.
1: I know.
0: You know,
1: that's but it's a real relationship with Trump and Netanyahu. They let it have it. There's no formalities. It's more like a business relationship between two friends. They get mad at each other. Yeah. It happens. Joel, don't move. We're going to talk about California and massive fraud here. And then we're going to talk about you're going to be on One Nation 2 Sunday at 10 o'clock. Don't move.
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1: All right, Joel Pollack is here still, the California Post opinion editor. I shouldn't say still, Joel. I'm happy that you're still here. I don't want to make it seem like I wanted you to go and you wouldn't leave. But I want to talk about what's happening in California. First off, the fraud. The president says no more money for homeless from the federal government. We're finding millions and millions of dollars of fraud. Yet you guys, not you, but California spends more than anybody else, and you got more homeless than anybody else. And they keep pointing to, well, it's decreased by 3%, by 7%. What have they discovered about fraud, and what prompted the president to take this action?
2: So the fraud has to do with an agency called the L.A. Homeless Services Authority, LAHSA or LASA. And it is so bad there that even L.A. County stopped doing business with them. But billions of dollars have flowed to this agency that's supposed to provide homeless services. And there was a court-ordered audit that came out last year. They don't know where the money went. They lost track of it.
1: In Los Angeles or California?
2: In Los Angeles. They don't know where the money went.
1: You're talking $2 billion?
2: On that level, yes. And $1 billion has come from federal taxpayers since 2021. And they don't know where the money went. They don't track their vendors. They don't even know if homeless people received services in some cases. So rampant financial mismanagement. And the city of LA is now trying to figure out what to do about it because they also deal with this agency. So this is a local agency that received a lot of funding from various levels of government. Trump has cut them off. And he's not even the first. It shouldn't even be controversial because L.A. County did the same thing. Their CEO resigned earlier this year because she was found giving a $2.1 million contract to another organization where her husband was a senior officer. That's the level of self-dealing that was going on. And generally, the problem is this. LASA, or LAHSA, was at the center of what people call the homeless industrial complex. That's where you have this homeless problem. You say, we need money to fix it. So the taxpayers give money. And then the money gets spent. However, so there's been fraud convictions of guys who've taken this money and speculated on real estate for themselves and bought cars for themselves. I mean, people have...
1: There's a sense of impunity. Like, you would say, oh, my goodness, I'm going to get caught. Unless you're a criminal, but there's a sense that no one's ever going to crack down on this.
2: Right. So we've got Bill Esaley, who's the first assistant U.S. attorney in L.A. He's Trump's...
1: Talked to him today.
2: Yeah, he's the federal prosecutor in L.A. And he has led the crackdown on this fraud. And so a lot of these indictments have come out since Trump took office. And people in L.A. are quietly grateful for it because it's the only check on this rampant fraud. And again, what also happens in these homeless industrial complex organizations is that they are employing political activists as well. And that gets into another kind of shenanigans, you know, where you're getting people to register voters. And then what happens? And how are these voters getting their ballots? How are they filling them out? How are they returning them? So these are kind of permanent employment or sheltered employment for political people who can mobilize around getting more funding for homeless services. It becomes this kind of this spiral that never ends.
1: This story is percolating across the country. You know, first time we really start seeing it is Minnesota. Then we see it over in Maine. And then we see it in New York. And now California might be the worst because of the size and scope of it. But, you know, this is one thing. Kamala Harris was given a mandate early on. President Biden said, go fix the border. You know, work on the border. And she and the word was, he's trying to destroy me. He's giving me a job that's impossible to fix.
2: Right.
1: So she barely engaged. She said, I'm going to go to the root causes of the problem, ask Visa to invest in Ecuador for some roads and streets and soccer fields. It was a joke. Now, the vice president was given a job, crackdown on fraud. Every week I'm seeing a different press conference. And these are substantive press conferences about real dollars, recovery, and real criminal charges. I think this says a lot about he's trying to be taken seriously. Am I overstating that?
2: It's absolutely true. And I think he could be doing it for political reasons.
1: So
2: that,
1: what?
2: That doesn't matter. It's the right incentive to get the right job done. And in California, it's exactly the inverse. So in California, the people we elect, like the attorney general, well, they depend on the very same state officials that they are supposed to investigate. They depend on them for political support. Is Rob Bonta, the attorney general here in California, going to investigate Gavin Newsom's administration? No, he's not. You know, it's all an internal one-party system. When you have a one-party state and you don't have any opportunity for political competition to generate some of these investigations. So, yeah, it's a huge problem. I mean, Gavin Newsom's unemployment department here in California lost $20 billion, $30 billion during COVID because of fraud. And they don't have investigations and prosecutions. In fact, the woman who was in charge got a promotion. She became assistant labor secretary under Biden. And now she is the deputy mayor of New York. So she went from California to D.C. to New York. She's now the deputy mayor for social justice or something like that in the Mamdani administration. But there's no accountability for losing tens of billions of public money. You just get promoted.
1: Do you think this could have ripple effect? Man, I'm not going to do this. I'm watching these arrests. I'm watching this crackdown. I'm seeing funds get cut off. Could you get scared straight of these white-collar crimes?
2: Yes and no. So yes, in the sense that I think people who aren't in it already will start to look at the world differently and say, you know, I'm going to stay away from this, at least while Trump's in office. But the other problem is this. A lot of the fraud that happens when you look at why people do this is they get themselves into debt. So people with massive housing debts, consumer debts, they have to commit this crime to stay afloat. That's how they see it.
1: Pick up the California Post. Joe Pollack's the editor there, and we'll see him on One Nation. That is Sunday night at 10 o'clock. He'll be joining me then, right, Joel?
2: Yes, sir.

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2: News. I'm Carmen Roberts. The president says the U.S. and Iran will sign a deal within hours.
3: President Trump telling Fox News this will take place electronically, and then a week from now there is expected to be an in-person signing that could take place somewhere in Europe.
2: Fox's Trey Yingston, Tel Aviv. Iran has not confirmed when it will sign a memorandum of understanding. A plane crashed this afternoon in Missouri, killing all 12 people on board. Authorities still on the scene. Knicks fever explodes in New York, ending a 53-year drought for the title. The celebrations turned chaotic and violent overnight, though.
4: In total, at least 63 arrests were made. Officers in riot gear and police horses were deployed for crowd control.
2: Fox's Chandler Painter, America's Listening.
5: How did I lose weight? And I did. 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
1: I firmly believe that we're up against fascism. I firmly believe that we are up against entrenched corporate interests and an oligarchy that is not going to give this up lightly. We're going to have to fight them for it, and it's going to require all of us pitching in.
2: Right. Well, how motivational. Graham Platner, what a great leader he is when he's not on Tinder or Kick. It's unbelievable what's come out. We have New York Post with an exclusive story today. Woman came out, says, we bonded. I know he was engaged, but we bonded over the fact that we had the same political beliefs. Okay, it's interesting. And then we found out that he also bragged about his Nazi tattoo, and they said part of a killing machine over in Iraq. So he says he and his unit, he said to another woman, he and his unit all have the same Nazi tattoo. So that's wrong. So we know that he's a fake oysterman, makes $5,000 a year, either Maine's out of oysters, or he's terrible at it, or he's not trying at it. People just are trying to make excuses for him. The worst is James Carville. Listen to this. Well, oh, by the way, who covered up for Bill Clinton for years, cut 27.
3: But I think Platner might be just his ideas and the things that his courage and also his imperfections that we can all identify with.
4: Yes, so and also I think there's forgiveness.
2: Identify with? Please. I mean, you still said he goes, I fight for regular guys. Please, on behalf of regular guys everywhere, don't put yourself in their category. Other people meant not making excuses. Senator John Fetterman, he's going to town with this. And keep in mind, he calls him P. Hustle because that's the word, that's the handle he uses on his dating sites. Cut 29.
5: Let me make a deal. You know, I'll tell P. Hustle I'll wear a suit every day if he releases all those texts and messages that he's had for the dozen women, you know, and you can prove America what you really, what's these conversation, you know, can P. Hustle prove how old these people are? Who was he really talking? You know, were they underage? You know, what were these conversations doing that? And why would you do that as a married guy?
2: Right. So Senator John Fetterman, who calls him Pete Hustle because that's what he uses on his dating sites, he'd like to know, just tell me exactly who you're going interacting with. Find out how old they are, because most of the people on that Kick site are teens. And if you are, in fact, not dealing with somebody underage, and if you provide all those people that you're interacting with, he will wear a suit every day. Would Adam Hunter ever put his reputation on the line like that? And would he use the pseudonym of Pete Hustle to describe Graham Platner? We'll find out. Adam Hunter, outstanding comedian, writer, and also performer for With the Gutfeld Show. We're in your town, and you came to see us. Adam, thanks so much.
6: Thanks for having me.
2: How do you refer to Graham Platner? Do you call him P. Hustle, or do you call him future senator? Do you call him icon?
6: I don't know. I mean,
2: role model?
6: I think ever since Fetterman, like, got the brain damage, he's just been right on the money.
2: I know.
6: Like, you almost kind of wish all the Congress people would go through whatever he is. But, I mean, this dude, Platner, I can't believe he's their best choice. Like, out right. of all of Maine, this is the guy. I mean, they should have, like, figured it out right away when he was, like, posting things on Reddit, which was, like, do black people tip? Like, remember? That was the first flag, which, by the way, I went to high school in Maine. There are no black people in Maine.
2: Right.
6: So he wouldn't even know. Like that makes that was number. That was number. That was number. There's like 2.7% right. people. But that was number one. And then with the Nazi tattoo,
2: right.
6: which he didn't know. Then it was just he was calling girls slashes. Yeah, and I mean some of the pickup lines he was using allegedly were like, "Hey, you know, I want to invade you, just like." You know, Poland. and then he was like, why don't you come over and let's play duck, duck, goose step. You know, he had all these like, yeah. I'm Fetterman, you know, right. This guy can't be the number one guy for them.
2: What's amazing is, and we're going to talk about this on One Nation on Sunday, is that they really didn't even Google him. So if Adam Hunter wanted to run for office, Adam, you know, the first thing you would probably say is, check me out thoroughly. I want to get all the opposition research out because I don't need to destroy my family and running. So you would think that this guy wanted the offers before he jumped in. But they go and find him. He's a fake oyster man who says he's a working class guy whose dad was rich and he went to a prep school. It cost $70,000. So there's nothing authentic about him. And then the people that screened him I mean, do they ever work again, period?
6: No, I mean, you look at those people, it's like a testosterone ad, or like, it's basically, I've never seen more estrogen. These people make Tim Walz look like Chuck Norris.
2: Right.
6: The late Chuck Norris, rest in peace. And then when I was on Last Comic Standing and I was in the finals, they knew every parking ticket I got. They knew every speeding ticket.
2: Right.
6: Like, I mean, they really do it. When you go on a reality show, Survivor or Big Brother, they find things out. I mean, how do they not know any of this stuff? I mean, he was blasting Purple Heart people, saying horrible things about them. We're not even talking about the fact that he's like a communist. You know, that his policies are terrible.
2: See, I have a theory. Do you realize, in terms of, let's say you get past the personal faux pas, Donald Trump didn't have a perfect past, Bill Clinton doesn't have a perfect present. I mean, he had huge problems. But let's say we get past that. The scary thing is, he's not a center-left guy. He is Elizabeth Warren. He is Mayor Mamdani. You know, he is AOC.
6: Yeah.
2: So that's the thing. Is this almost a distraction? You look at the Reddit stuff is like the good news about him.
6: Yeah. Yeah. I mean, I can't believe because Maine, I grew up, I went to high school in Maine. I went to a place called the Hyde School in Maine. And it is hardworking people. It is blue collar people.
2: There's not a lot of people, right?
6: Not a lot of open land.
2: Yeah.
6: It's freezing. But it is beautiful. It's a beautiful place. And the fact that they have this guy, I just think that they can't cut their losses. Sometimes you just got to cut your loss and be like, this is not the guy, and run anybody else.
2: Right.
6: This can't be the number one guy.
2: I want you to hear more from Senator Fetterman. He was on just talking about this, who he is. Cut 30.
5: How would a Democrat describe Pete Hustle if that was a Republican? And the terms that they would use, that would be true. That's exactly who he is. Now, you don't have to actually insult Pete Hustle. You know, he has already defiled his own character and behavior, and you know, he hasn't, it's not about redemption. This is a guy that's pleading after he got caught and lying. He lies about everything. He was in DC last week and he lied to, you know, the people here in our caucus, like, oh no, there won't be any more scandals. And then of course there is, and there, you know, he likes to rough up his ex-girlfriend. So now there'll be more shoes dropping.
2: So, I mean, it's going to be tough for them to go against Paxson, who's got huge problems, too. I don't know why. The people in Texas get all angry, but John Cornyn is a classy guy. You disagree with him on a couple of things. He raised like $400 million for the senators, and they go, oh, got to go with Ken Paxson, who's going to be on trial. His wife's like taking him to court. This is going to be a public hearing. I mean, this is not going to be good.
6: No, I mean, look, it's not like, look, the guy in Colorado is pretty bad too, though. The Republican who seems to be lying about killing people at 7 years old. You know that guy?
2: No, I didn't even know this guy.
6: There's a guy in Colorado who's like their number one guy for the Republicans, who they're just blasting about. They just keep catching him in all these kind of lies. It's almost like everyone's focused on who the worst person is. You know, like they have their guy, and then now that we have this guy. But yeah, I mean, I heard at Plattner's victory party, he was sending everyone who vote for him free penis pictures.
2: Right.
6: So that's great. Yeah. He was sending them all that, which was nice. And then like we talked on Gutfeld, he said any guy that like came in, whatever, he would just he would rape them, but not in a gay way.
2: Which, by the way, you're quoting.
6: Yeah, I'm quoting.
2: Yeah.
6: I don't even understand that.
2: Right.
6: And then now his ex said that he had a really small,
2: Don't know what you mean.
6: Yeah. He was very small down there. She could almost not see it.
2: Really?
6: It's just Nazi.
2: That's the only thing he denies.
6: That's the only
2: thing. Yeah, the Nazi tattoo. Oh, yeah, it's a Nazi tattoo, but let me just tell you.
6: Yeah, no, I mean, it's just, and then even like the whole thing with like, I don't understand where the whole Me Too movement, I guess if your state starts with M-E, Me Too doesn't work.
2: Hey, really? Yeah.
6: because like, how are they just letting this guy get away with it? Even the woman on the New York Times last night, she said, oh, well, you know, with as far as these women, it's a little different than other Me Too things. You know, it's just one allegation.
2: Right.
6: Like, I thought it was believe all women.
2: Right.
6: Now it's just one. Oh, it's only one.
2: He would grab them, be rough with them, and then lock them in rooms.
6: Yeah.
2: Okay, it happens.
6: While filing his axe.
2: Yeah.
6: Who has an axe that they're filing all day while a woman's, I mean, this is like a Stephen King.
2: Well, the funniest thing, Adam, and I don't know if you got this, there's so many anecdotes. He said, look, I didn't know it was a Nazi tattoo. My brother married a Jewish woman. I never would have taken my shirt off at his wedding if I knew it was a Nazi tattoo. It would have been so insulting. Now, let's break that sentence down a little bit. When's the last time you were at a wedding? This is, be honest. And when's the, and when did you take your shirt off?
6: Never.
2: Have you met somebody that took their shirt off at a wedding?
6: I didn't take my shirt off after my wedding. like that right. night, I didn't take my shirt off.
2: Yeah, you don't want to ruin the night.
6: No, I think I fell asleep. I mean, he's just, it's all bad. It's just so funny that this is the number one guy.
2: Right.
6: Like, I mean, that woman who, the woman who dropped out like 2 weeks ago that he was.
2: The governor.
6: The governor.
2: She's 78 years old.
6: Mills. Right?
2: Yes.
6: She has to be kicking herself. Like, why didn't I just wait?
2: Right.
6: Why did I wait for the
2: Well, this guy's got, this is the sad part. And this is why the next chapter could be written. Now, Susan Collins, whatever you think of her, she's center right, and she's a classy woman. I can picture ever cursing at all, let alone Nazi tattoos, and has a dark side. It would be stunning. But, you know, she always seems to find a way. But the money, the more allegations come out, the more money pours in. And Bernie Sanders, all these people have not backed off. I couldn't believe. I mean, I just played James Carville before you walked in, so I won't play it again. But James Carville says, I think people, like, he's just like a normal guy. People relate to him. Excuse me. Don't think so. There's some others, like Ro Khanna actually appeared with him last Friday night. So they think that this guy is going to be good. He's going to be good for everybody.
6: No, they're not looking at bigger picture. Yeah. The bigger picture is anytime they call anyone a Nazi now, or anyone they call anyone a racist, or it's like, you're going to, oh, really?
2: Right. Here's Sonny Hostin of The View. Cut 28.
7: I don't think Republicans at this point can ask us to take the moral high ground.
8: There you go.
7: That is over at this point.
8: That's right.
7: That is over. It's time for Democrats to stop that nonsense, put emotions on the side. Let's be strategic. Let's get some power.
2: All right. We're going to take a timeout. So don't worry about it. He's going to run. So he's going to stay in. And I think these revelations are going to come fast and furious. Why? That kick site. The more people tell me about the kick sites, like two-thirds are teenagers. So, I mean, come on. If you link him with a teenager.
6: The pictures haven't even come out yet.
2: Right.
6: They haven't even, like, the 12 women that he was texting, they haven't even. And then Time puts him on the cover. Like, Time magazine puts this guy on the cover. Like who do they not put? OJ?
2: I know who's runner up. All right, so when we come back, I don't know if you heard, Adam. I know you live in California now, but the Knicks. Biggest comeback in NBA history. I want to talk a little bit about that and also get your take on what else is going on in the world. And what would you be? Do you think you should take over negotiations with the Iranians? And lastly, one of the people most upset by the cancellation of the White House Correspondents' Dinner because of the would-be assassin is Adam Hunter.
6: Yes.
2: You'll find out why when we come back.
0: Increasing your intelligence quotient.
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0: It's Brian Kilmeade.
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11: The U.S. Treasury quietly released its official financial report for 2025. It appears by its own numbers, the U.S. government seems insolvent. It's reported that the Treasury shows about $6 trillion in assets and over $47 trillion in liabilities. Add it all up, and it looks like the U.S. owes more than $130 trillion it doesn't have. If that were a family, they'd earn $52,000 a year, spend $73,000, and already be more than $1 million underwater. Any accountant would call that insolvent. So how does the government fix this? 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
2: Take you back to November 2022 when Joe Biden turned 80 and he really tried to downplay it. He knew there was already talk about his age. He spent that week, this is how he celebrated. It was a birthday brunch, Thanksgiving week, between a family trip and his granddaughter's wedding. Very low-key, he stayed out of the spotlight that week. President Trump, meanwhile, is building an illuminated octagon with a 92-foot portable canopy stage known as the Claw, where he and thousands of spectators will watch half-naked men brutally assault each other. So to each their own, I suppose.
3: For more on this, let's go to political commentator Adam Hunter. Now, an outstanding comedian, Adam Hunter, from Gutfeld in his own stage career. How do you feel about that comparison, Adam?
4: I mean, it's ridiculous. Look,
3: half-naked men. It's called UFC,
4: well,
3: you idiot.
4: It's better than when Al Sharpton called it, like, slavery.
3: Yeah.
4: Which I said, like, you know, which one of the jokes I wrote for Greg was like, yeah, I never masturbated to Roots. but it's just, look. Trump likes a lot of the things that I like. He likes these, you know, Rush Hour. He likes fighting. He likes
3: Rush Hour, the movie.
4: Yeah, yeah, some of the same music. So I happen to love it.
3: Right.
4: You know, I happen to love it. I used to work for the UFC. They hired me to roast fighters. A very, very safe.
3: Really?
4: For like 6 years. It's a very safe job. A couple of fighters got mad. John Jones, who's like the most powerful black heavyweight since Lizzo. Right. He got upset. Other people. But I think it's great. You know, I mean, a lot of people are excited about it. I don't know if you know this, but Don Lemon has already asked to check all the cups on the guys.
3: Which is good. He's volunteering.
4: Yeah, he's volunteering. Yeah, yeah. Bill Clinton is already in the dressing room with the ring girls,
3: right.
4: which is nice.
3: Make sure they know what they're doing.
4: They're basing the leather on Nancy Pelosi's face,
3: right,
4: of the gloves. it's going to be, and they have a couple backups. Like, in case the fights don't happen, they have a couple guys. Like, they're going to have John Fetterman versus Pants. they're going to have Laura Loomer fight what's her name? Caitlyn.
3: Caitlyn Jenner?
4: No, Caitlyn.
3: She would lose, right?
4: Whatever her name is.
3: Marjorie Taylor Greene?
4: Yeah, Marjorie Taylor Greene. Yeah, I mean, just mine as well. I think it's going to be great. I'm excited for it. They say it might rain.
3: And her butch body.
4: Her butch body. Yeah, and Jasmine Crockett. They're all going to be there. No, Candace Owens is what I was checking up.
3: Right.
4: Yeah, but they're saying it might rain, which is not good, because I think Liz Warren was dancing on the White House lawn,
3: which,
4: trying to get a rain dance going.
3: Because she's against it.
4: Against it.
3: Understood.
4: A lot of people are against it.
3: It's an outdoor event. Do you know this? I'm just going to throw this at you. Do you know that Karen Bass's brother is suing the city of Los Angeles because his house burned down? Does he know who his sister is? The mayor that let it burn down?
4: It's the craziest, you know, it's the worst sibling feud since Ilhan Omar and her brother got divorced.
3: Right. Still hurting.
4: Yeah, still hurting. It's crazy. I mean, can't, like, Karen Bass just, like, Venmo the guy money at the dinner? I mean, how awkward is it? First of all, the class
3: isn't
4: action.
3: Isn't there some hospice money laying around she could use?
4: I think it's in the reservoir. I think that's where the votes were for Spencer, for what's her name?
3: Spencer Pratt?
4: Yeah, Spencer Pratt. Oh, God. I mean, they can't fix anything in California except an election.
3: Right.
4: Nothing else can be fixed.
3: And we don't know if it's fixed.
4: We don't know if it's fixed.
3: Right, because you remember, when you're on with me, I'm a journalist, and you have to be Adam Hunter, the journalist. Why were you the most upset about the assassination attempt, or one of the most upset at the White House?
4: Because I got hired to write jokes for the president, for Trump. Which, by the way, I'm a comedian. If Biden would have hired me, I would have wrote jokes for him.
3: Absolutely.
4: I would have wrote jokes for Bill Clinton, Obama, George Bush.
3: Yeah.
4: It just happened to be Trump. You know, I got hired for a speech that went, one of them went really well. I said, like, for one of the speeches I wrote, Liz Warren would be here but couldn't get a reservation. that went viral. That went all the way to Scott Bessent on the Senate floor. She's like, he's like, you hear that, like, joke that I said about you? And she's like, I heard about Trump said about you. So yeah, I got hired to write for the White House Correspondents' Center. We were all excited. I had my whole family.
3: And it was a tough monologue.
4: It was going to be great. I don't want it, because he's still going to do it in July.
3: He's going to do it.
4: Yeah, yeah, yeah.
3: Did he want an update?
4: I'm going to give him an update, but I don't know what jokes from the past one he's going to use. Because he's like, it was rough. He's like, I was all ready to go in there. It was a tough one. But the crazy part was, like, while the shooting was happening, they're like, it's like still might go on. Like the whole, so I was writing jokes while people were underneath the table.
3: Of the shooting.
4: Yeah, like people were under.
3: Breaking news.
4: Trump was under the table, and I'm like, Bill Clinton heard there were girls at the table and ran to the event. And
3: right.
4: Man, that mentalist couldn't predict anything. Like, I was like, because they say it might go on. You know, they told everyone to get down, and Nicki Minaj started dancing. So yeah, I was cranking them out, but you know. Maybe the next
3: one. So you answer the question. Adam Hunter can handle breaking news with breaking jokes.
4: Yes, you have.
3: All right, so Adam, would you join me Sunday at 10 o'clock on One Nation? Is it too much to ask? Is it too much, Brian Kilmeade?
4: Of course, I'd love to.
3: Eastern time.
4: Yes.
3: All right, 100%. It's 7 o'clock. You still get home on time.
4: Thank you.
3: All right, go next, right?
4: Yes, of course. Thank yes. You.
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10: He says it's deal time. I'm Carmen Roberts, Fox News. President Trump says the U.S. and Iran will sign a deal by this afternoon. Fox's Trey Yingst in Tel Aviv spoke to the president today.
11: President Trump telling Fox News this will take place electronically, and then a week from now, there is expected to be an in-person signing.
10: But the president is not happy with the continued fighting between Israel and Iran's proxy group, Hezbollah.
11: I asked him about the Israeli strikes earlier today against Hezbollah in the Lebanese capital of Beirut. He tells me he spoke on the phone with Israeli Prime Minister Benjamin Netanyahu, asking him, what the F are you doing? He told the prime minister not to conduct additional strikes against Hezbollah so that it doesn't affect this deal from moving forward.
10: Fox's Jessica Rosenthal has more on the fighting between Israel and Lebanon.
12: In the latest exchange, Hezbollah sent drones and rockets into northern Israel. Israeli forces struck Hezbollah in southern Beirut. Iran's parliamentary speaker said this all shows America either lacks the will or ability to fulfill its commitments. Iran has included Lebanon in discussions over a deal to end the conflict between Iran and the U.S. Sunday, President Trump wrote in a Truth Social post, the attack by Hezbollah Israel responded to was small, that no one got hurt, so it should not derail a deal with Iran. He added, neither side should attack further, that this could be the beginning of a long and beautiful peace, so he wrote, let's not blow it. Jessica Rosenthal, Fox News.
10: Swiss voters rejected a proposal today to cap the country's population at 10 million people, defeating a measure pushed by the right wing that critics called a Swiss Brexit. Foreigners now take up nearly one-third of Switzerland's population. And a plane crash this afternoon in Missouri killed all 12 people on board. Authorities still on the scene. No word what caused that crash. 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
10: Chaos erupted in New York City overnight as Knicks fans celebrate the team's first championship in more than 50 years, and it turned into a frenzy. Crowds clashed with police, vandalism broke out, and violence erupted in Times Square. Fox's Chanley Painter has more.
18: Several arrests were made, and damage has been reported across the city. Multiple cars, including NYPD police cars, were damaged, including their windshields busted in. Video also shows officers in riot gear and on police horses for crowd control. At times, people were also seen throwing objects at those officers. Other Knicks fans were seen climbing on top of light poles, cars, and buses. In Times Square, a school bus was set on fire, while fans also set fire to trash cans, and lots of fireworks were also set off. At one point, a person set off flares on top of a bus.
10: On a positive point, the city plans a championship celebration with a parade on Thursday. President Trump celebrates his 80th birthday today with a UFC cage fight event in the South Lawn.
19: It's a seven-matchup card featuring the biggest fight night bonuses ever for both best fight and top individual performances, as the UFC tries to make sure that Freedom 250 lives up to its iconic backdrop on the White House South Lawn. Now all 14 fighters made weight and are good to go, including former middleweight and light heavyweight champion Alex Pereira, who's trying to become the first fighter in UFC history to win belts in three different weight classes when he faces Ciryl Gane for the interim heavyweight title. In the other co-main event, lightweight champ Ilia Topuria puts his undefeated record on the line against interim champion Justin Gaethje, a fight that'll unify both their belts. Greg Thompson, Fox News.
10: And a daredevil known as the Spider-Man of Yemen dies after plunging into a volcano crater in Yemen while scaling a cliff without safety gear. I'm Carmen Roberts. This is Fox News.
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20: I often get questions from individuals about how to compare the performance of their portfolio with someone else's performance. It's important to know that in your investing lifetime, you will live through several periods of market volatility. These periods may cause you to second-guess your investment strategy or even consider a different approach to managing your money. What is important is to have an income that you do not outlive in retirement as your financial goal. Outperforming your neighbor's investment performance but running out of money when you're 80 is not a suitable strategy for anyone. The performance of the portfolio will not matter much to you or your neighbor if you're both having to sell your home to make ends meet. Just remember, past performance is never an indication of future performance, and that is why you need to create a strategy to have enough money for retirement by being disciplined and focused and not getting hung up on performance.
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1: 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It's Brian Kilmeade.
3: So glad you're there. It's the Brian Kilmeade Show. An exciting week and 2 days away from the World Cup. That should be great. Last night, I went to game three of Knicks Spurs, which was great. President was there. I had a chance to talk to him. It was fantastic, but the Knicks weren't. They were average at best, and Spurs were fantastic. And Lieutenant Colonel Alan West in Texas is going to love that in 35 minutes. But it's my privilege to bring in two people I respect among the most in the world, Dina Powell McCormick, president now of Meta. And they have a big announcement because she is with Micro, the CEO of Micro Works Foundation, one of the most respected people in the country, who's never worn a tie, according to reports. Never worn a tie. Dina. I knew how important, Mike, in my opinion, we've known each other for a while. I've never seen you as upbeat as you were in Pennsylvania, I think it was, when you sat on a panel with Senator Dave McCormick, and you talked about the need for blue-collar workers and how it's going to interact with the future. That all plays into your big announcement today, right, Dina?
21: It sure does. And Brian, thank you so much for having us on. It is such a special honor for me to be with Mike, someone, as you say, I have admired for so many years. You know, folks today are talking about the American workforce, but it really started with Mike and Micro Works Foundation 18 years ago. He has been saying, these are American heroes on a different kind of front line, which is building America. And at Meta, we have truly long believed that everyone deserves a pathway to being part of this economic revitalization and transformation. It's just been there are too many barriers. Today, we need 500,000 new electricians in the United States over the next 4 years. And yet, awesome people who could be candidates for that just can't make it there right now for a few reasons. If you're a Uber driver, if you are a grocery clerk, if you're a waitress, like how I paid my way through college waiting tables, you can't take a week or two or three or four off to get the training. And so what America's Workforce Academy does is provide individuals like those extraordinary Americans with paid training, a credential that they'll have for life, and a guaranteed job on a Meta work site. And we just really believe that during this transformation, no one in America should be left behind, that the future is for everyone.
3: And because of these data centers especially, right, Mike, that are going to forge Meta into AI and everything else, you need electricians, you need plumbers, you need pipe fitters to do that. So tell me how this program's going to work.
22: Well, I mean, yeah, the data centers are a big deal. And it's worth saying, too, that it's not like they just popped out of nowhere on account of AI. Data centers have been around for decades, and they're at the root of every form of modern connectivity that we know of. It's just a question of scaling them. And the challenge is to do it yesterday. We're in a race. China plays for keeps. And this is a really important part of building out what Larry Fink has described as a $10 trillion infrastructure. We have the money and we have the will, but we just don't have the skilled labor in place. And Brian, you know, I'm a broken record on this. We've been talking about it for years. But the thing that's exciting for me is to see consequential companies in the Fortune 500 really paying attention to this. And you'll see leaders emerge in the coming weeks and months. I'm delighted that Meta's doing this because, to your point, what they've done is they've taken the friction out of the transaction. And so if you're a young man or woman who is honestly trying to figure out if there's a future for you in the skilled trades, but balancing that against transportation costs, training costs, tools, various certifications, it's daunting, you know, and the barrier to entry has always been a problem. So I think the private sector is going to play an enormous role in correcting that. I think Meta, whether they intended to or not, has thrown down a gauntlet. There is an on-ramp into these jobs. They've greased the skids. Mm-hmm. And I guarantee people are listening to this right now and doing the math and coming to the conclusion that these are opportunities.
3: So Dina, you launched Level Up. It's a smaller training mm-hmm. program focused mm-hmm. on fiber installment. In the first 7 days, you received 35,000 applications for 1,000 openings. So demand mm-hmm. is not the problem. You also, if I'm right, have put a $115 million commitment into the first year mm-hmm. for people to train, knowing that I'm training instead of hoping to get a job, they will get a job out of it.
21: Absolutely. You know, honestly, Level Up is what showed us the real demand. That was a program very focused on an important role on any infrastructure site today, a fiber technician, the woman or man who is actually laying the fiber piping. In 4 weeks with Level Up, you got the training on site. And as Mike said, we paid for all the costs. We paid for you to come to the site in Ohio. We've just launched this to get the on-site training. You graduate with

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2: Not working. They're not looking for work. That's never happened in the history of our country, not in peacetime anyway. And so you've got a giant cohort who's waiting to be persuaded. At least some of them are. So, you know, how do you talk to that cohort? How do you talk to the kid who's open-minded, but whose parents, God bless them, have it in their heads that the only path for them requires a four-year degree? How do you make that case, right? Mm-hmm. So we have to come at this thing from a lot of different angles. The feds have a role to play. Private industry has a role to play. Guidance counselors and parents. What I love that what Dina is saying essentially is that we're going to put our thumb on the scale in this direction.
3: Yep.
2: For once.
1: Yeah.
2: For once, we're going to say, look, the future does belong to everybody. It's wide and it's vast and you have options. But this idea that going in one direction is going to doom you to a life of like turning a wrench or something, that is over. The color of collars is over.
1: Mm-hmm.
2: This is a bold new world. Training and certification are on equal playing fields, if not even a little elevated than the traditional four-year rubric. Mm-hmm. And as you know, Brian, that's near and dear to me. And finally, too, what these guys are doing is a big part of the solution, but it's not the only way. Trade schools aren't going away, in my estimation. They're going to be apprenticeships and scholarships and fellowships. And the real headline that I hope you guys run with is that Meta is essentially challenging every other grown-up company
3: right.
2: in this country to do in their own way something that rhymes.
1: Mm-hmm.
3: Right.
2: That's
3: mm-hmm.
2: powerful.
3: Hey, Dina.
1: Well, and Brian, yeah,
3: go ahead.
1: Sorry,
3: go ahead. No, go ahead.
1: Well, I was just going to say, you know, one of the things that we're really proud of is that it's called America's Workforce Academy because it is bigger than Meta. And yes, we are proud to have launched this initial phase with a number of great partners. We want to have more partners. We would be honored to work with more companies across the board. And many companies that we work with now have incredible programs, whether it's GM and Ford or BlackRock and Larry Fink and the leadership that he's doing. And so we are really excited to scale this in a big way with anybody that wants to work with us. And the National Urban League and Mark Morey all are going to be a nominating mm-hmm. partner. So we make sure people from all over are able to get into these trades. The women in trades, you know, there's what's the percentage, Mike, of women going
2: well,
1: into these fields?
2: You know, it's funny. We were talking last night at dinner about this, that the national average, if you look at women in construction, it'll vary from vertical to vertical. But in my foundation, and I don't know why this is the case, but we've got maybe 3,500 people we've assisted. And the percentage of women entering the welding trade is shockingly high. We're at like 3x the national average. Mm-hmm. Don't know why, but to my earlier point, that's another cohort.
1: Mm-hmm.
2: And
1: mm-hmm.
2: I'm telling you, they're ready to go.
1: Mm-hmm.
2: You
1: mm-hmm.
2: just have to meet them where they are mm-hmm. and make them more persuasive.
3: And
2: case.
3: Dina, you told me you had to be out right now, so I'm going to keep that in mind. But my last question to you is, how did you do it? I mean, I've known Mike for a much longer. We've never had dinner. And you start a partnership, you're having dinner, you're talking casually, professionally. Why? How did that happen, Dina?
1: Listen, I feel pretty honored and lucky. I've been a girl fan of Mike Rowe for some time.
2: And so has Brian.
1: And I will tell you, one of my daughters was there last night, and I felt so proud to introduce her to Mike because I hope that this generation of young people recognize the honor and dignity right. of work and recognize how much they need to respect the men and women that are in these fields, in these positions. And I just think it's really important to what Mike said, that there is dignity today in
3: right.
1: every kind of field.
3: Right. And Dina, if you do decide to continue to work with Mike and you want him to do your commercial, he'll do it on an iPhone walking in a park. So he comes very cheap. So
1: I've
3: watched him do these ads. I don't know how the hell he pulls
1: him.
3: This off.
1: We are excited to support him. I mean, he's got a voice for radio and a face for TV, and that's like a pretty special combination.
2: Well, Brian, listen, man, I got some time later today if you want to hit the In-N-Out Burger. My treat.
3: That's fine.
2: I'll drive us through.
3: Fantastic. You got it.
2: You bet.
1: Thank you, Brian.
3: Dina Powell,
1: thank you.

0: much.
1: And congratulations on the job, too. And, of course, Mike Rowe, it was great to have you on. They have a great announcement, America's Workforce Academy. Back in a moment.
2: It's Brian Kilmeade.
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0: his mouth to your ears. It's Brian Kilmeade.
1: Hey, we are back. I just want to, I know we don't usually start with news like that, but Mike Rowe and Dina Powell are fantastic. And that's a huge announcement, especially if you know anybody in your family that's good with their hands, good building things, and maybe want a career change. They're going to say, well, hire, you know, apply, and then you're going to get a job. So meanwhile, Maine is a big day today, and it's a huge story. Why? Graham Plattner, who's this guy? A total phony. He's not an oyster farmer. You know how much money he made oyster farming? $5,000. You know how much money he made last year? Like 70. $57,000 of those dollars was with disability from his days in the military, which I'm sure he deserves. I don't know why he got disability. He doesn't seem hurt to me, but $57,000, whether it's combined with what he did, I appreciate his service. But he's got a... he's got people speaking out. That, for example, his last chief of staff that resigned has an editorial in the Wall Street Journal today simply to say that this guy has lied to me every step of the way. And since I left the campaign, he continues to lie. And here's the thing. Republicans should love this because you thought you were going to flip Susan Collins and let the last Republican seat in the Northeast, which Susan Collins holds. And, you know, MAGA people don't like Susan Collins, but Susan Collins is in an independent state that leans left. So she can't go signing on to most conservative causes. So meanwhile, Graham Plattner has called women who are raped, say, well, just don't drink so much. She talks about online, sees a guy getting shot by the Taliban and says he should really be dead. I wish he was dead. He should have been murdered. He also has a Nazi tattoo that he goes, I got a tattoo. I don't know what it means. Just let that sit for a while. So now here are the Democrats standing up for this guy who now is on a dating site called Kik, which is predominantly 70% teenagers up until 2025. You're going to blame PTSD for that? But no, Democrats got his back. Cut four.
2: One of my primary roles is to help flip the House this November. So I've been laser focused on House races. I have not followed Senate races. I'm aware there are multiple controversies regarding Mr. Plattner. I urge him to be fully transparent. And the voters of Maine will make their decision.
3: I haven't followed these allegations closely, but what I have said is that violence against women in any way, shape, or form is unacceptable.
4: You know, I'm focused on my district, and I'm not really focused on his race, but I'm very, as you said, unsettled by a lot of different things about him.
1: But you're not coming out against him, are you? He's going to win, and I think it's the best thing for Susan Collins, and hopefully people understand that, even though she, you know, for these people who want to say she's MAGA, are you crazy? She voted to impeach President Trump. Right now, she's voting to invoke the War Powers Act to stop him from continuing to put military assets and fight in Iran should we need to go back to fight. So, nice try. But if I'm Republicans, I hope he gets the nomination, but keep an eye on that. The other thing that's unbelievably disturbing is what's going on in Los Angeles. I don't know about voter fraud. I wouldn't know. I don't have any assets on the ground there to go check it out. But the way they do it, everybody gets an application. If you don't have voter ID, no problem. You could use things like a gym membership or a student ID. What? I could go make that right down the block now on 42nd Street. Planet Hollywood could get me the ability to vote. So you have Spencer Pratt, who is a close second on Election Day and held that up until the weekend, now trailing and now virtually out of any possibility of being in the runoff for the mayoral race. You know why? Because the last batch and surge of votes were for left-wing candidates for defund the police and for socialism and giving needles to drug addicts. That's the attitude. And all of a sudden, all these ramen votes come in. Not for Bass, who's already locked it up, but for ramen. Now, it might be in the up and up. Doesn't take, if you take 2 weeks to count your votes, don't expect me not to be skeptical, number one. Number two is, if you're going to mail everyone an application, don't expect me not to be skeptical. And number three, if you have a surge of votes that has a fringe candidate go into the second place and knock off one of the most electric candidates and charismatic figures that I've seen come on the scene since Donald Trump, call me skeptical. But it looks like Spencer Pratt is out. And if it is on the up and up and all these votes counted and only the people with the proper ID did vote and only less people in Los Angeles who are eligible did, and the phonies didn't show up. Let's just say you did. The people of Los Angeles, you're number one in homeless. More people left by the tune of 51,000 last year that came into one of the most exciting cities in the world because of high taxes and living conditions. And you voted for the same thing after you watched Pacific Palisades burn up? You actually put someone in a runoff that would have been worse than Karen Bass. Good luck to you.

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2: News. I'm Carmen Roberts. President Trump tells Fox News the U.S. and Iran will sign a deal by this afternoon. Iran's foreign minister says it's likely they will finalize something.
3: Iranian state media released their own details, emphasizing U.S. commitments to lift sanctions, withdraw its forces, and release frozen Iranian funds.
2: Fox's Max Gordon in Dubai. Congress failed to renew an intelligence law allowing the government to conduct wireless wiretaps on foreign nationals.
4: Legal authority for the government's foremost intelligence-gathering weapon to foil terrorism, FISA Section 702, expires. There's worry about unprecedented vulnerabilities this summer.
2: Fox's Chad Pergram. And a tragic plane crash in Missouri kills all 12 people on board. That small skydiving plane went down today near Butler Memorial Airport. 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
5: How did I lose weight? And I did. 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I love this stuff. 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
1: Hey, welcome back, everybody. I'm coming to you from our LA bureau. It's a beautiful place. I'm really, this is a full TV setup here. And I'm here for the first game of the World Cup. The World Cup came here one time in 1994. Came here in 94. It was such an outstanding success. In fact, the numbers in terms of ticket sales and attendance have not been reached since. That have come back. And there's going to be games in Canada. There's going to be games in Mexico. The first one kicked off in Mexico yesterday. They beat South Africa 2-0. And then Korea won yesterday in the nightcap. But tonight at 6 o'clock local and Pacific time, 9 o'clock Eastern time, the U.S. is going to take on Paraguay. One thing about it, I mean, everyone's just making it clear, whether you're on the Fox Sports desk or you're on the sideline. Well, the sideline's a little different. We're pulling for the U.S. And I think that people who love soccer want to see America do well. I mean, that's really, it's going to get the national interest for non-soccer fans and non-soccer players. They'll tune in if the U.S. can get on a run. And the key to that will be getting off on a great start. And that is, there's three automatic games. You got to be first in your group. Then you get the lower seed as you ascend and more teams get eliminated. So the U.S. is favored to win their group. But that would mean that they have to win today against Paraguay. They beat him 2-1 last time. So I talked to Clint Dempsey, one of America's finest forwards ever. He led the NCAA in scoring, I think, for 2 years. He played at the University of South Carolina and then started for the national team, one of the leaders in the 94 squad. He's now on the Fox Sports desk. I asked him what to expect. Let's listen.
2: So, Clint Dempsey, we had a chance to see our first game. Mexico comes away with a 2-0 win. What's your takeaway from that game?
3: I mean, I think it's pretty much a perfect start. They were able to get 3 points. They were able to get a clean sheet. The only blemish on the game is their center back getting the red card. But it's great for them to get off to that type of start because it allows their fan base to kind of get behind them. And they've now set the mark, right? For other host country teams to do the job. So the U.S. is next team up and Canada as well. They got to go out there and make sure they start it off right to get their own fan base behind them.
2: So it looks like it's finally here. You know, game day, game one against Paraguay.
3: Yep.
2: Do you think the team feels the pressure to get off to a fast start? Because people say you got to come out of your group, you got to win your group if you want to advance.
3: Yeah, I mean, I think there's always pressure. And like you said, even more so now being on home soil. But you got to control what you can control, right? How hard you work, how hard you prepare. And I think they'll be ready for it. I'm excited for what I've seen in the attack, the way that they're able to create chances for each other and whether or not taking players on, whipping balls in, getting goals. It's been exciting to see. But I'm a little bit worried about them defensively. They've conceded 11 goals in the last four games. If you want to go far in this tournament, you can't do that. But I'm glad to see Chris Richards back in the lineup, hopefully, and that will give a big boost to our back line.
2: For people that don't know, what role does he play with the team? How valuable is Richards with this squad?
3: Yeah, I mean, he's one of the first names that's on the roster sheet. He's the center back. He's the part of that spine of your team that you need to be successful as you go from the goalie, center back, midfield to striker. So glad to see him back. He's someone who's performed well at Crystal Palace. He's won two trophies there. And I think that gives you that confidence of that winning mentality that you can kind of bring to the team and help them perform better.
2: So tell me what you think is going to happen in goal. Most people think Matt Freese is going to start.
3: Yep.
2: People remember that Matt Turner's already got the World Cup experience.
3: Yep.
2: I saw Bruce Arena said, I would go with Turner.
3: Yep.
2: What do you think?
3: Look, I'm not the coach, so I can't really decide. I mean, it's up to them to see who's performing best in training. But if you're going off of who Pochettino seems to go with as of late, the main guy's been Matt Freese for him. But take nothing away from Turner. I thought he performed really well against Senegal. I thought he had a great first half. And I think it's really up for grabs, which is kind of weird. When you think back to other World Cups, it was always clear and cut who was going to be their goalie, whether it was Tony Meola, Brad Friedel, Casey Keller, or Tim Howard. It's really kind of the first time we've been in this situation. But, hey, that's up to the manager. That's why he gets paid the big bucks, and that's why he's going to be graded on how well they perform.
2: Is this the sweet spot for the so-called golden generation? No longer emerging, no longer potential. It's the time for them to perform if they're ever going to come together?
3: Yeah, I would say so in the terms of they've already had a lot of the players have World Cup experience. You think back to the 2020 World Cup, it was a lot of their first time. So they know what it's like to be around that type of situation to be on the world's biggest stage. Yes, it's a little bit more added pressure being on home soil, but hey, this is what it's all about. This is what you live for. And if you're going to, you know, have a good legacy, having a strong tournament is what you need to happen. And when I think back to the 94 World Cup and how well our team performed, and because of that performance got the domestic league of MLS, what could be the thing that comes about from a good performance here? Hopefully it's the situation we're not waiting every 4 years for soccer to move the needle in the States. Hopefully we'll see it being something that's one of the top three sports every single year.
2: What are you going to be looking for in this game? So a lot of people look at this game, they hope the U.S. Yeah. wins. What does Clint Dempsey look for?
3: For an ideal situation, I think you getting goals and assists from your attacking players, so whether that's Balogun and Christian, I think we need a clean sheet. Like I talked about, we've conceded 11 goals in the last four games, and so hopefully no injuries, no red cards, 3 points. I mean, that would be the perfect scenario.
2: Right. And how would this team, what's the formation for this team? How do you think they're going to line up against Paraguay?
3: I mean, it's different. It depends on what they are in attack, what they are defensively.
2: It's would you put three in the back? Would
3: well,
2: you put
3: four
2: in the back?
3: Well, it kind of looks like, you know, at certain times it's a 4-2-3-1, and at times it looks like it is a 3-5-2. I think what you will see is Anthony Robinson getting high on the left and Sergino Dest getting high on the right. And I think Freeman kind of sitting a little bit more and making up that back three like you talked about with Tim Ream, Chris Richards, and Freeman. I think you're going to see Weston McKennie being more of a box-to-box midfielder, arriving late and timing those runs and getting on the end of things. And I know that on paper sometimes it looks like Christian is playing on the left, but I see him operating a little bit more in the middle, left middle, being able to take people line, cut in on his dominant foot, whether he's, you know, link up play with Balogun, which I'd like to see a little bit more of, or bringing the ball and creating his own chances. I think those are a few things that we're going to see.
2: Right. And lastly, just playing for your country at home in year 250. I think the coach, even though he's from Argentina, has really tried to get into the team that you're playing for your country, that this is different. You guys kind of understood that. Do you think this team understands that?
3: Yeah, I mean, I think they understand it. I think what's been a difficult situation is them not having to qualify for the World Cup. When you qualify for the World Cup, you have to earn it, and you have to have your back against the wall. And you saw what they did in 2022, being able to qualify, and I just think it kind of brings you more together. With not really having that, I think it sometimes you can kind of take your foot off the gas a little bit, but now, hey, the World Cup's here. It's all about, you know, your legacy, and it's all about what are you going to do with this once-in-a-life opportunity to have a World Cup on home soil, and I'm eager to see if they can get it done.
2: I know what you want to see happen. You want to see them get through and go as far as possible. What do you think is going to happen?
3: I mean, I think that's what's going to happen. I think they're going to either win the group or get second. I think that they're going to get to the round of 16 and hopefully be able to get through that Achilles heel of, you know, the past World Cups that I was a part of, whether it was 2006 or whether it was 2010 or 2014, we weren't able to get past that round of 16. You know what I mean? We lost to Belgium in overtime. We lost to Ghana in overtime. So being able to do what the team did in 2002, you know, getting to a quarterfinal or trying to get to a semifinal, that would be, you know, historic. So with my heart tells me I want that. My head tells me, you know, they get to the round 16.
2: All right. And a lot of times people say if we're going to win, Clint Dempsey had to score. A lot of people say if they're going to win, Christian Pulisic has to score. You know what it's like to have that pressure on your shoulders.
3: Yep.
2: What advice do you give? How do you handle that?
3: I mean, I'm not going to give any advice. I mean, he's someone that's made for these big moments, and he's shown over time that he steps up. You look at how he performed in the last World Cup, got a goal, got an assist, saw how he performed in World Cup qualifying when we were playing together and also when they qualified for 2022. It's one of those things. He's going to create chances. I think he's going to get looks, and I think he's going to score. So I'm excited to see what I'm going to, you know, watch, and I think he understands what's at stake here. So there's nothing I really need to say. These guys got to go out there and do it, and I look forward to watching them and cheering them on, because now that's all I can do is be a fan and hope that they are the people that inspire our youth, inspire my kids to want and believe that they can go do something special. So we'll have to wait and see.
2: Like hockey did.
3: Exactly. Anything's possible. Why not us?
1: Yeah, why not you guys? And I see if people, I was watching Bruce Arena, one of the greatest coaches in American soccer ever, and Bob Bradley also did a fantastic job at University of Virginia, the Metro Stars, the Red Bulls, and with the U.S. national team. His son, Michael Bradley, is now coach of the Red Bulls. They both said that they think the quarterfinals. But if you can get to the quarterfinals, you can go all the way. I mean, literally, you watched the U.S. 4 years ago tie England, the number three team in the world, and they outplayed them. So if this team is better and things break your own way, I mean, we're watching right now. Watching right now what the Knicks are doing in basketball. Nobody thought the Knicks were going to do that. They were down 2-1 to Atlanta, the number three seed in the Eastern Conference, thought to be the weaker conference. Then they reel off the second greatest winning streak in playoff history and then have the biggest comeback in NBA Finals history. So please stop telling me it's impossible. You can't really say it's impossible. And although people have told me, that you know what those college kids did in beating the Soviet Union, who beat the NHL All-Star team? They say that upset was more likely than the U.S. winning the World Cup. I wouldn't say so, because you have 11 players in that team that have gone to the highest levels and are playing at the highest levels in leagues around the world. And I'll factor in one more thing. It's kind of odd that they now have hydration breaks in the game. One of the great things about soccer is you got to keep running or pace yourself within the game for 90 minutes, 45 minutes, a half, injury time. That's what goes later. Why are you taking a hydration break? It's called summer. I mean, that's what happens in the World Cup. Unless you're playing in an off-season, a different hemisphere like Brazil, it's going to be hot. But that's one of the advantages. Look, don't you think Brazil and El Salvador and Ecuador and all the Central and South American countries want to be able to play in this climate because they excel? They're used to it. They grew up in this. That's how they've always learned to play. The ones that can handle it are the Europeans, the Nordic countries. They can't handle the humidity, but that's an advantage. That's just like the field. You have your home field. You get familiar with it. So I think that's a big mistake, the hydration mistake, but it's also a way to insert more commercials. After all, it cost $1 billion. When we come back, I'll be able to take some of your calls at 1-866-408-7669. We're also taking a look at more revelations the New York Post got about this Plattner situation over in Maine, where he ran away with the Democratic nomination, true, and he got a lot of votes and a lot of money as more revelations came out about his Nazi tattoo and the way he treats women. Well, guess what? Another one just came forward, and the only reason they bonded originally, she says, was over their political ideology. So you can't marginalize her and just say she's a political hack. She does not want to be a Republican. So we'll just talk about one of the worst nominees in the history of the country and why Bernie Sanders and Elizabeth Warren will not back down. I know exactly why. I'll explain when we return.
0: Politics, current events, and news that affects you. Brian's got a lot more to say. Stay with Brian Kilmeade.
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10: 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I never minded being 2:35, but you know what minded? 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

0: show like no other. It's Brian Kilmeade.
1: I think what you're hoping for is that the other side is willing to blink and compromise. And I think that's what Iran's hoping from the United States. And I think that's what the United States is hoping from Iran. And that's why, frankly, these negotiations have gone nowhere. I'd be very surprised if what the president says today, in fact, happens.
2: All right. How would you know? You have no idea. You don't even know the supreme leader. You know the Ayatollah. I don't think you ever talked to the Ayatollah. So that's Leon Panetta, Secretary of Defense, former CIA director, former chief of staff for Bill Clinton. So he'd very be surprised if it's happened. The only thing that made me think that something could be brewing is because the Gulf states went all in, multiple states, to say to the president, please back off. We'll handle it from here. We've been in communication with them. That's Leon Panetta. Surprise is going to happen. Look, I'm befuddled by the stop and starts, because the president gets one indication from the foreign minister, who's in regular communication with Steve Witkoff, and then finds out that somebody else doesn't approve it. Now, the IRGC, that's the elite arm of the military, different from the supreme leader, who reportedly the president is speaking to, has spoke to the supreme leader, you know, through an interpreter. So we'll see what's going to happen. But I just openly see Democrats, and not saying Leon Panetta is that blatant a partisan, but obviously Bernie actually rooting for the other side, like Seth Moulton. What a huge disappointment the former Marine is. Listen to this guy, Cut 10.
3: Well, this is apparently the 37th time that he has said that Iran's at the table, they're making a deal. We just can't trust anything that he's saying.
2: So, in other words, he's trying to say he's hearing one thing from one set and hearing another from another set of leaders. And he says, I can't trust anything that Trump says. Adam Smith, somebody else that used to be somewhat straddling the middle, Cut 11.
4: I don't think anything has really changed. I mean, as you pointed out, Trump has been making this promise for quite some time, sometimes claiming that it actually was done. We're still stuck in the same basic position. There's been no progress made. And to date, whenever Trump says we have a deal and Iran says we don't, Iran turns out to be right.
2: Which part of Iran? So if a deal is done, then who gets credit for it? I thought it was a deal is a deal. So they feel as though they're on the cusp and they change their terms. Now, they came back and said, we change our terms. My feeling is there's two things on our side. In terms of releasing funds, we can't do it. Cannot release funds until there's a drawn out show of competence and compliance. And number two is we can offer to release the blockade on the Strait. I don't have a problem with that. But in terms of sanctions relief, I'm more apt for that than I am unfreezing funds. What I love is Scott Bessent went on the record, Secretary of Treasury, and said, we're looking at all the damage you did to the Gulf states, and we're taking the money that's frozen, and we're going to pay to repair all of that, including on our basis. I love that. Meanwhile, the other big story that it does not, the least surprising story in the history of the world, is that Graham Plattner has more revelations negative to his background that contradict what he's been saying as he got the Democratic nomination to be what he hopes will be the next Maine mayor, Maine senator against Susan Collins, who, whatever you think of her, not right enough, too conservative, whatever you think, she's classy. Never really said her a negative thing about her, say anything negative about anybody, just about issues. But Graham Plattner, an exclusive New York Post, evidently Plattner was engaged at the time when he had this relationship that he started on Tinder. Guy loves being online. If he's not posting on Reddit or on the teen site Kick, he's on Tinder. The report says that he's got controversy about his so-called Nazi tattoo. He kept saying, I didn't get that Nazi tattoo, knowing it was a Nazi tattoo. It was just a bond for me and my unit. Well, it turns out another woman echoes what this other New York Times witness said, who dated him. He was happy about it. He bragged about it. He bragged about his whole unit getting it again. You know, this is the Totenkopf. And that is something I didn't know anything about, happily. But it's a death's head. And it's a skull tattoo. And he once again said, I got drunk and got the tattoo. You're probably drunk, but you got the tattoo, and you had no sense of regret. And you keep taking your shirt off. which is kind of weird, don't you think? Brian Kilmeade Show.
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9: Deal or no deal? I'm Kathleen Maloney, Fox News. The president says a deal with Iran is close, but after Israel struck a Hezbollah target in Lebanon, Iranian officials say they are sending a strong response to Israel.
10: President Trump and U.S. officials say they expect a deal with Iran to be electronically signed today, which would trigger a final stage of negotiations. But the head of the Iranian parliament's National Security Committee said a strong response is coming to Israel, and Iran's Joint Military Command said their finger remained on the trigger. Secretary of War Pete Hegseth told CBS Face the Nation, there's no trust here, only verify.
11: It'll be a throttle set by the United States through our negotiators with the military and strength as the guarantor of this. If Iran does not want to comply, then they can deal with the War Department again.
10: He said even as a deal would mean the Strait of Hormuz reopened and the U.S. blockade would be lifted, the American military posture in the region remains. Jessica Rosenthal, Fox News.
9: Preparations are underway in Switzerland and France for the G7 summit, which starts tomorrow. This coming as the U.S. and Iran may be near that agreement.
12: Ahead of the G7 summit, we still do not know exactly what time this deal between Iran and the U.S. will be signed. But we do know from the president it is scheduled to happen sometime today. And we also know now that it will happen electronically, digitally. The two sides will not be in person together in one room. The president on Truth Social saying that as soon as it's signed, that the Strait of Hormuz would open to all immediately. We are told this will be without tolls, and then the U.S. blockade will be lifted, followed by the demining of the Strait of Hormuz. Friday night, the president told supporters in a tele-rally that he has ended another war.
13: Fox's Aisha Hosni. French and Swiss authorities are implementing extensive security measures in advance of the G7 summit. 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
13: The judge in the Carmelo Anthony trial is speaking out about a controversial decision he made.
17: One of the most controversial parts was, in fact, the judge's order to ban cameras from the courtroom, but he is standing by that decision. In an interview with a local Dallas station, Collin County Judge John Roach Jr. says barring cameras and live streaming from Anthony's trial was necessary, saying in part, quote, "I'll tell you why. My primary goal in every case is to make sure the defendant and the prosecution get a fair trial, period." And he goes on to say, "I know I made people mad, but I'm not here to make them happy either." As many of our viewers know, Carmelo Anthony was sentenced to 35 years last week after the jury quickly found him guilty. Judge Roach says the media's right to know about the trial is extremely important, but he does believe the public knew what was going on.
13: Fox's Madison Scarpino reporting. A plane has crashed in Missouri near the Butler Memorial Airport, roughly 65 miles south of Kansas City. Authorities say none of the 12 people on board survived. 11 of them are reportedly skydivers. The 12th is the pilot. The Federal Aviation Administration is on the scene. No word yet, though, on the cause of that crash. More than 100 million Americans in the eastern U.S. are facing the threat of severe weather today.
18: Severe thunderstorms expected to break out along the East Coast from New York all the way down the I-95 corridor. More than 70 million Americans under that level 2 out of 5 risk and another 30 million under the level 1. That 2 out of 5 is expansive. It extends from the capital of New York all the way down through Atlanta, Georgia. And so we've got a lot going on. World Cup matches, a lot of travel probably happening. It is a weekend. So that is going to be a bit of an issue. It will come in two waves. We've got one round of thunderstorms, more discrete storms in the warm sector of this area of low pressure, this cold front, and then the cold front will be that final blow of damaging wind.
13: Fox Weather's Haley Meyer with that update. I'm Kathleen Maloney. This is Fox News.
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1: Oh, hot damn. Back in action for hour number three of Fox Across America with your main man, Jimmy Failla. Steve Hilton, who is the guy representing the Republican Party in the California gubernatorial election. It all comes down to Hilton. He is going to join us in this hour to talk about his runoff against Javier Becerra and maybe get to the bottom of how Nithya Raman went from a distant third to running away with the mail-in balloting. I don't know. It seems a little bit like chicanery where I'm at.
2: What in the wide, wide world of sports is going on here?
1: But whether you agree or disagree, you are welcome to be a part of this show. I would just tell you, I'm not an activist. I'm very much a talk show host. I'm a grown man who plays video games. I'm not here to steer our democracy, because if this whole country lives and dies with me, it died a long time ago.
3: He's a lousy dad, but he's right.
1: 888-788-9910 is the phone number. The reason we have been harping on these California elections is because a lot of people keep saying, oh, these Republicans say there's something wrong. They don't have any proof. Here's Kayleigh McEnany, clip one.
4: We are learning more about the professional signature collector who agreed to plead guilty to paying homeless people to register to vote in Los Angeles. Brenda Lee Brown Armstrong admitted she used to pay people on Skid Row $2 or $3 to sign ballot initiative petitions and gave homeless people her address to use so they could register to vote. Armstrong got paid for every signature she got, and the DOJ says this case is just the tip of the iceberg.
1: Whoa, wait a minute here. Okay, so a woman pled guilty to paying homeless people to vote.
5: That's not right.
1: And everybody keeps telling you, no, there's no proof. What are you talking about? Come on, this is January 6th stuff. Jimmy, shut up. What are you doing? That whole thing. Okay, but we've got people pleading guilty to buying votes. That awful lot like election fraud. In fact, they're going to jail for election fraud. Okay, and then you've got this other reality that just doesn't pass the sniff test. And I know the sniff test is a bad analogy in a state like California where they go big potty on the sidewalk. But to everyone objectively listening right now, okay, I'm in a pink denim jacket. That's what I'm wearing right now. I am not a serious person, meaning I'm not like selling you agitation. I don't want you to get angry. I'm trying to be a force multiplier of positive energy. Okay, when you're a broadcaster, you're on a few hundred stations, whatever my mood is becomes your mood if you listen long enough. And whatever mood I send you home in, you're going to hand to the next person who's going to hand it to the next person who's going to hand it to the next person. That's the truth. When you're in mass media, TV, radio, you are a force multiplier of whatever your vibe happens to be. So mine is, you know, like I said, I'll have serious conversations with you about issues, but I'll take them seriously. But I'm not taking myself seriously.
6: My hobbies are fast cars and fast women.
1: Fast cars and, well, I'm married now. Women have slowed down a little bit. That whole, you know.
7: I admire your honesty.
1: No, shout out to Jenny. She's the best. But the point is, okay, when I get on the air with you, I'm not trying to get you worked up. I'm trying to have like a legitimate, like a horse sense exchange with you where I play you clips, talk to you about what's happening in politics, and just give you a reasoned analysis. Okay, reasoned analysis. It's not a wonky show. I'm not memorizing policy. Well, that was Article 23, Section B, which was a recess. I'm not doing that. It would put everybody to bed, you know? I mean, you get sick of it.
8: Shut up! Will you shut up?
1: Honestly, somebody was telling me this at the Talkers Convention last week. They're like, wow, your show's really easy to listen to. I said because my IQ is at the exact place it needs to be. If my IQ was like 50 points higher, this show would be unbearable, because people who are smart have to constantly remind you how smart they are by saying a lot of academic things that you get sick of listening to after a while. Okay, I'm just going to talk to you through the lens of horse sense. Okay, objective analysis. Nithya Raman had to get up and address her supporters on election night. She cried. She didn't want them to think she let them down. She didn't want her family to think she let them down. She wanted to remind the world that they fought for all of the right causes. And she was saying this at a time when she was in a distant third place. like her Poly Market odds were under 7% of making it to the runoff. She has since crushed Spencer Pratt and Karen Bass in mail-in balloting from the very districts in California where people are now being arrested for buying homeless votes. So I want you to hear this and tell me if this woman thought she had any chance of making it into the next round. She didn't, okay, to be clear, but it's just worth acknowledging that this was part of this this whole entire charade. Clip 12.
5: I've been a candidate for something as long as you can remember. And you've had to live through it with me. And you've been so patient through all of it. Thank you. Ganan Gaviri, I hope you know that everything every person in this room is fighting for in this campaign has been about building a city that's worthy of you and every child in the city.
7: Oh, shut up, woman.
1: Because that

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1: To sign a ballot initiative, okay, she paid every signature and gave homeless people her address to use so they could register to vote. That's the problem in California. That's why they don't want voter ID. If I hand you an ID, you then look up my address to make sure it matches what I'm registered as. And when you look up my address, if you see that there are 300 other people registered to the same address,
2: this could be a problem.
1: You either have to stop me from voting, which starts a whole hullabaloo, or you have to just play along and pretend you didn't run my address and you don't actually realize there's so many people registered to one place. That's what's going on in California, straight up. They were juicing turnout in a lot of gray area ways, some of which were legal. Ballot harvesting is legal, meaning it's not illegal to go to the homeless community, give them money, and give them a fake address to vote from. That is illegal. That woman's going to jail. But just the same, you could go to a residential apartment building where people don't traditionally turn out in high percentages to vote, and you could get a 100% voter turnout by collecting their ballots and mailing them in for them. That's now legal. Like, that is a thing you can do. You can show up and go, hey, we got an election coming up. You got a ballot in the mail. Fill it out. Give it to me. I'll go hand it in. Better yet, don't fill it out. Just give it to me and I'll go hand it in. And that's how you wind up in these scenarios where 24,000 votes come in and Spencer Pratt doesn't get one of them. Oh, for 24,000 votes? And they want you to believe that's legitimate?
3: Sell crazy someplace else. We're all stocked up here.
1: So just talking to you as an objective observer, okay? Because I want to be responsible. Nithya Raman cried after getting blown out in her district and blown out on election night. She has now gotten an overwhelming amount of mail-in ballots. So overwhelming that she leapfrogged Spencer Pratt by 29,000 votes. She might even catch Karen Bass. I doubt it because they're going to probably stop padding now. But the point is, those things undermine faith in democracy, and Republicans call it fixed. If it doesn't actually get fixed, the next time the Republicans win a close election, the Democrats go, oh, was that payback for that California thing you said was stolen? The hell's going on here? It's kind of how 2020 and 2016 went down. Trump won the 2016 election, and the Democrats didn't say it was legitimate. You know how they tell you if you undermine faith in democracy, you should be in jail? It's treason? How dare you question an election? Well, this is what the Democrats were saying in 2016.
4: As I've been telling candidates who have come to see me, you can run the best campaign, you can even become the nominee, and you can have the election stolen from you.
5: You agree that Donald Trump is, in effect, not a legitimate president?
6: I think that there's no question that the process that elected him was not legitimate.
7: The president elect, although legally elected, is not legitimate.
8: Donald Trump is an illegitimate president.
9: I think the interference, although not yet quantified, if fully investigated, would show that Trump didn't actually win the election in 2016.
10: So do you believe President Trump is an illegitimate president?
9: Based on what I just said, which I can't retract.
11: Trump knows he's an illegitimate president who got illegitimate foreign help.
1: Wow, that's Hillary Clinton, who now says Donald Trump should die in prison for questioning the legitimacy of an election.
12: She is a fraud, a phony, a woman without a moral core, a regular two-faced, mealy-mouthed politician who swings with the wind.
1: When there's a double standard, there's no standard. Okay, and we are going towards a place where the peaceful transfer of power will not be as common if this is the case in our elections. That's why you need Republicans to pass the SAVE Act. Okay, I don't get on the air and just go, oh, the Democrats are bad. Democrats don't control the Senate and the House and the presidency. The Republicans do. And are the Republicans doing anything to pass the SAVE Act that 84% of us want? No. Guys, the talk radio host you listen to who just gets on the air every day and tells you the Democrats are the devil, he's partly right, but he's not helping you if that's all he ever does, because you don't get accountability from calling out one side. You get accountability from creating an environment similar to the one you grew up in, where the voters no longer look at their fellow voters as their enemies. If you are a Republican voter, that Democrat aunt you have that shows up and ruins Thanksgiving is not actually your enemy. She represents the civilian class like you. They represent the government class. And the people in government are supposed to answer to us, the taxpayers, but they don't do that anymore because they know

0: we want to beat the other side more than anything else in this next election. It's not about quality of life. It's not about ideas. Think how many people in Maine are voting for Graham Plattner. They've spent how many years calling Trump a Nazi, and now they're voting for a guy with a Nazi tattoo. Those aren't serious people. Those are clowns. But that's what our elections have become. There's nobody sitting in California watching them count votes a week later going, oh, this is legitimate. They're just going, ha ha, we're beating the Republicans. But they don't realize how much they're contributing to the demise of this very thing we're fighting control of. Okay, that's the reality right now. Politics have turned into two little kids who don't want to share a toy. Hey, can I play with your Buzz Lightyear? No. Come on, just let them play. Ah! And they pull back and forth, and the next thing you know, they broke the toy in half. That's where we are in our democracy right now, if you don't make some type of change. That's why I get on the air every day, and I just don't go, oh, the Democrats are bad. The Democrats suck, okay? But you got to call out the Republicans, too, because when it comes to election integrity, they ain't doing a freaking thing to help, okay? That is the reality.
1: You got some big testicles to pull this off, bro.
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10: 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I'm Lisa Brady, Fox News.

0: Fox Across America with Jimmy Failla, fired up to talk to this next guest. The last time we were together, I was seeing two of him, but I can confidently tell you we are joined by one Paul Gleiser right now. Hey, man.
1: Hey, man. Listen, the steak at Bobby Van's, the steakhouse equivalent of being waterboarded.
0: That was good stuff.
1: It was great stuff. That bone-in ribeye, I'm still getting over. Fantastically good steak.
0: Thank you for that. Next time around, we got to take you to Patsy's and sit at the Frank Sinatra table.
1: I'm ready.
0: With Sal and the gang. There's two places in this whole freaking city that I frequent quietly. Patsy's and, of course, Bobby Van's. So if you're listening on WOR in the local market and you want to see Paul Gleiser the next time he's in town, you check one of those two haunts and there's a very good chance you're going to run into the guy. Give me this, since I got you on the line now. Now that I'm done with my restaurant week sandwich board. You're down in Texas. I don't know that it's necessarily Spurs country, but we do have a game four tonight between the Knicks and the Spurs. How are the local sports fans handling this series right now?
1: Well, it's in my immediate part of the world. I'm sitting here in Dallas. We are the Dallas Mavericks, who amount to nothing currently in the NBA. So, you know, I think what we have here is people just want the Texas team to win. State pride. It's certainly nothing like what's going on in New York. When I saw there last week, it was crazy.
0: Well, we haven't won in 53 years. You guys have been winning.
1: When?
0: I know, but you had Tim Duncan and David Robinson, and you had a good run. New York, we haven't been known for beating the other team as much as we've been known for beating the other fans. You know what I'm saying?
1: Yeah.
0: We just had a watch party the other night where 21 people got arrested in the park. It's so crazy.
1: You know, my wife and I were talking, you know, what happens in New York if the Knicks go on to win the series and win the championship?
0: Well, the nice thing is it already looks like somebody wrecked the place. So we don't have to worry about the fallout from those ensuing riots that could ensue. But actually, I think it'd be okay. I don't think this is because the city's won enough things. Okay, maybe not recently. The most recent thing we have is a Giants championship over the Patriots. But they've won enough things that I think it's just going to be more of a rowdy thing than it's going to be. And maybe this is wishful thinking, than it's going to be a destructive thing.
1: Let's hope. If New York Knicks win or if the San Antonio Spurs win, whichever team wins, mm-hmm. I want the locals to have a good time.
0: Amen. I can get behind that. Yes. No, 1,000% I agree. Last question, since I got you on the line. Okay. I have Steve Hilton coming up. He just made it into the runoff in California. He could very well be the next governor. Okay. Is there any part of you sitting out there in Texas? I know you don't vote in California, but you probably technically could if you wanted to.
1: Yeah, that's the thing. There you go.
0: Do you have a hard time taking that election seriously?
1: Yeah, I do. And it's kind of like you've said on the air many times. If your husband is reluctant to show you the credit card statement, maybe you need to look at the credit card statement.
0: That's it. I might have oversimplified, but you're right, correct?
1: It's that simple. You know, I've attended the past five political conventions on both sides. Every single person in the Democratic National Convention, a lot of black people in there, all had to show a photo ID.
0: Every single one of them. That's the scam. Maybe that's why they're beating each other up at the Knicks watch party. They just don't agree on the politics. We'll find out soon enough. Paul Gleiser, you still got it, man.
1: A pleasure, my man. Talk to you.
0: See you next week. The great Paul Gleiser, Steve Hilton, coming up to bat after this on Fox Across America.
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3: I'm Carmen Roberts. President Trump blasted Israel today over its strike on Beirut, calling the retaliation for Hezbollah drone attacks overboard and badly timed as the U.S. and Iran prepare to sign a deal. Fox's Trey Yingst reports from Tel Aviv.
4: President Trump told me he asked Netanyahu, what the F are you doing? He told the Israelis not to conduct more strikes against Lebanon at risk of derailing the progress toward a broader agreement. Again, the president is optimistic. He says he will ask Iran not to launch missiles at Israel in response.
3: And a skydiving plane crashed near the airport in Butler, Missouri today, killing all 12 people on board.
5: At some point, we'll get the green light to start recovering those families' loved ones and getting them positively identified and then turned over to the family at their wishes.
3: Bates County Sheriff Chad Anderson, America's listening to Fox News.
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7: 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I never minded being 2:35, but you know what minded? 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

0: Politics Across America with Jimmy Failla. Fired up to talk to my next guest who has made the runoff in California. I didn't vote for him out here in New York, but I probably could have. I mean, for all we know, in California. But joining us now, the man, the myth, the legend, Steve Hilton on the line. Hey, man.
1: How are you doing? I can't believe you didn't vote. What about your dog? Dogs vote, dead people vote. I just don't think you're playing the game right.
0: I should have been up at the Bronx Zoo getting some of those animals registered to vote. We would have called this thing a long time ago. Congratulations. Exactly. I'm excited for you. One of the funniest things I've seen, okay, is CNN announcing to their viewers that you had made it into the runoff. It is... If you've ever seen a cat getting a bath, the cat just, you know, shrinks and doesn't want to be there. A cat getting a bath moment, if ever there was one.
1: Well, I'm very happy to have, given them something to be upset about. It's just a thrill. I mean, that's really why I do this, you know, for those moments. And then especially to make sure that you can bring them to me because it's easy to miss them.
0: Yeah, now I know you got a lot going on. But you're being driven around California right now. I'm assuming this is one of those licensed drivers and not someone who doesn't speak English Gavin Newsom gave a license to.
1: We've got a nice Sikh gentleman.
0: Okay.
1: He's there. He's doing a good job. We're just trying to find someone to run into to cause a deadly pileup if possible.
0: You might get a Gavin Newsom endorsement if this keeps up. Be careful.
1: Exactly. He'll switch to me from back Korea. I'm just looking at your little your logo there. We need something like that. Steve Across California. I like it. I like the little thing you got there. Well, that should be the theme of our campaign.
0: Listen, my staff gets paid in bourbon. You can probably negotiate with them offline. You'll be just fine. We're talking to the great Steve Hilton. So give me this. I just have one substantive question.
1: I'm off. I'm going. That's it.
0: I saw you mention that you'd invite Javier Becerra to support voter ID because that is going to be on the ballot in the fall, correct? A voter ID initiative?
1: Yeah, we've got it on the ballot. So this is the big thing for California. Whatever happens with the Save America Act, all of that, it's on the ballot here. Uh-huh. Thanks to some great campaigners. A friend of mine called Carl DeMeyer runs an organization called Reform California. The Lincoln Club of Orange County. Really great work went into putting it on the ballot. Uh-huh. So now we can vote for it. It's got 70% support in California.
0: Wow.
1: So that was my generous offer to my opponent.
0: Uh-huh.
1: Come with me, Javier, and let's do this. Let's get it done. Something we can agree upon. Of course he can't because they always put themselves on the wrong side of things where most normal people agree.
0: Well, let me ask you this. If Steve Hilton is the next governor of California and
1: you're not getting a job.
0: Before you go. I don't listen. Stop it. I wouldn't even humor such a thing because if you run a background check, I just wasted your time and mine. There's no way I'm getting a job. I don't think I could get hired by Graham Plattner's campaign at this point. I'm aware. Get it. But give me this. If you're the governor of California and the feds want to audit California's voter rolls, would you sue to block them or would you let them check the voter rolls?
1: This is the point. You nailed it. This is the point, right? And this is the point. Everyone asked me the whole time, especially, you know, places like CNN and elsewhere, how are you going to win with the Trump endorsement and Trump, Trump, Trump? That's all they got to say. And Javier Becerra, his entire campaign is going to be Trump, Trump, Trump, Trump, MAGA, MAGA, MAGA.
0: Mm-hmm.
1: And my point is this. The president and his team are doing a ton of that would give practical benefits to Californians.
0: Mm-hmm.
1: What you just mentioned is one example. Another example is auditing the fraud in the healthcare system.
0: Yeah.
1: They're blocking that as well. Trying to open up oil and gas production so we can cut gas prices.
0: Yeah.
1: Gavin Newsom's blocking that. Forest management so we don't have mega wildfires. They're blocking that. On all these specific things, it's going to be helpful to Californians to have a governor who actually works with the administration on common sense things that make our lives better.
0: Amen. Well, that's what I think a lot of people are missing. If you're just joining us, Steve Hilton with us on the Zoom, is the idea of a governor having a good working relationship with a president, no matter who that president is not a bad thing for your state.
1: Exactly. I, and that's exactly right. And I say that just, you know, I'd say whoever's in the White House, that's the job of the governor. But we've got this, we've got Newsom, who's basically completely checked out.
0: Mm-hmm.
1: He's not interested in anything to do with our state other than using it as an opportunity to push his presidential campaign. His entire time is spent looking for ways to kind of show how much he hates Trump.
0: Yeah.
1: And how he control him. And it's just utterly pathetic.
0: Yeah, it actually does just look like a well-dressed group therapy session at this point. Because this getting in front of a mic and venting about, it really is. It's very uninspiring. But people are fired up for this campaign. I'm going to be in California in July for three shows. My only question is, you know, comedy is a pretty bipartisan game. I obviously have Newsom jokes and Karen Bass jokes and everything else to be said about Javier Becerra. Is it acceptable to joke about Republican nominee Steve Hilton, or am I going to get deported?
1: You will when I take office in January, but for now, keep doing the jokes. I think that's a sign that I've made it.
0: It's like, yes.
1: Making jokes. Fair. And they've even heard of the guy you're making jokes about. That is the ultimate test. That means something's going right.
0: That's how you know you made it. If you can be a setup, okay, that means you've succeeded. It's like, you know, back in the day, we had this guy, Weird Al Yankovic. And if he re-recorded your song and made fun of it, you knew you had a hit song. So that's where we're at and that's where we're at in your music career right now. Good stuff.
1: Well, I'm very excited about it. And, you know, we'll be releasing the single very soon. And you'll be there promoting it alongside me. This is going to be great. Okay, if the governor thing doesn't work out, then I'll be on the road with you. It'll be good.
0: Look at that. I landed a job on the Hilton campaign after all. We've come full circle. Good luck out there today, man. Congratulations. We're all excited for you.
1: Thank you, Jimmy. Great to see you.
0: See
1: you out here.
0: Yeah, oh, it's coming. I'll check in when we're on the way. The great Steve Hilton, everybody, driving along on the highway. The victorious grin on his face. He did the unthinkable. He got a Republican into the runoff in the governor's race. Do you want the vote tallies in the governor's race? They have about 6.6 million votes. When someone says to you, okay, whether we're talking about L.A. with Spencer Pratt, we're talking about the general. Well, you got to look at the population in California. This is the Sonny Hostin clip from The View. Let's hear this really quick. It's clip 7.
2: So it does take a long time to be right, to
3: Why
2: do it well.
3: Why can Florida do it right in one night, though?
2: I You're don't think Florida, you can like, do it when you have 23 million registered voters. It's just
0: can
2: not
0: Can I just
2: possible.
0: Jump in and shut
3: it's
0: her
3: so,
0: off now?
3: I
0: just want to jump in and cut her off because she says it's not possible when you have 23 million voters, except there's only one small problem. They don't have 23 million people voting.
4: Oh, wow.
0: They got 6 million people voting. Florida can count 23 million votes in a day. Sonny Hostin gets up there and goes, nah, California, they need at least a week. They got look at the population. Their whole population isn't voting. They have maybe 6.5 million people voting in these elections. Maybe. Okay, that's a very generous estimate. But the point is, if you're on the Democratic side of the aisle, you want to do the old nothing to see here because you think it benefits you. And if you're on the Republican side, you're like, I don't know. Okay, I don't say this to you. As a Republican who just interviewed Steve Hilton. And I know some of you will be like, yeah, come on, Jimmy. Would you stop it right now? Nobody believes you when you say that, okay? But what I'm about to say to you is not political. It's human. California sued to stop our government from cross-referencing their voter rolls. Why? Why is that a thing? Why would you ever do that? If your wife wanted to see your credit card statement and you sued so she couldn't, she would leave correctly believing you were cheating on her. Either that or you had some kind of horrific drug problem or illegal criminality that she didn't know anything about. But the point is, if someone won't let you see the credit card statement in a long-term relationship, you know there's something wrong.
5: Bingo, man, bingo.
0: Okay, California sued so we couldn't see their voter rolls. And you understand in the aftermath of them suing, we've now had women plead guilty to registering homeless people under the same address and voting on their behalf. That's why they don't want voter ID. If I show up with an ID to vote, they then look at my ID, check my address. And if they punch my address into the system and say there's 300 people that are registered in the same freaking address.
6: That can't be good.
0: Exactly. So they get in and they go, well, somebody here isn't voting legally. California doesn't want to run the risk and they hide behind racism. That's what they do. They go, wow. You're trying to disenfranchise black people. Why would you be looking? What do you got against the Somalis? What's going on with the minority? You got a lot of Latinos coming across the border. How come you don't want them voting? You racist? And you're like, no, it's not that. It's the same thing with the fraud. When they try to reduce fraud to allegations of racism. Like, look at all this Somali fraud. What do they got against brown people? But do you understand? The Somalis committing the fraud are stealing money that was meant for other Somalis.
6: Bingo.
0: That's why we're concerned. Okay, these entitlement programs are there so people who need the social safety net will benefit from them. We earmark that money for the very members of the community we're now prosecuting, who rather than feeding our future or being a home health aide, just take the money and ship it to Somalia. Okay, that's the biggest problem with these fraud investigations. That's why they're looking into it. You know, I have this Dana Perino clip that I caught the other day. I don't make a habit of quoting Dana. She's a little bit of a wild card. But here is Dana talking about the tapes of Keith Ellison, the Attorney General of Minnesota, committing fraud. Clip 22.
7: But just to review, Ellison is on audio meeting with fraudsters before they were convicted, and he offered to help get them the government money flowing back into them, and he said he would back off, get the investigators to back off of them. To me, that's like pretty obvious. We've all heard the audio tape.
0: So he legitimately says, like, hey, don't worry about it. I'll get the government out of here. We'll get the money coming back in. You don't worry about nothing. I know you're being investigated, but I'm the attorney general. I sign off on the investigation. I'll make it go away.
8: He should be behind bars.
0: Guys, he's on tape saying that. And if they eventually charge him, which they may, because the fraud department that J.D. Vance is now heading up referred the leaders of Minnesota to the DOJ for the fraud investigation. He may very well get charged. And they're going to tell you it's because they hate the migrants. That's brown people they're after. It's not Keith Ellison. But do you understand those programs, like the Quality Learning Center, okay, is in a Somali neighborhood. The population's 93% Somali. So odds are if someone is bringing their kid to a daycare, it's going to be a Somali kid in that neighborhood. Odds are if somebody's running a daycare, it's going to be a Somali person if it's in that neighborhood. So if the government gives subsidies to that Somali neighborhood, okay, but somebody decides to open up a fake daycare and send the money over to Mogadishu, okay, it's other law-abiding Somali people that get screwed.
9: When you're right, you're right, and you're right.
0: So California won't let you look at their voter rolls under the auspices that this is some type of ICE targeting of the minority community, and it's how Tom Homan's going to deport more people and tear apart families. So they always tell you, they're tearing apart families. What about the migrants killing people? Does that not tear apart a family? Okay, never mind that if you break the law, they separate your family. If I get a DUI tonight with Jenny and Lincoln in the car, they don't throw them in jail too. You go to jail. That's part of the penalty of breaking a law. And this idea that we keep trying to create more empathy for the criminal than the people that follow the law is what has really upended society. But the idea of Steve Hilton becoming the president and turning over the voter rolls to the feds might be the end of one-party rule in California forever. Because we just don't know the extent of the chicanery. All we know now is people are getting arrested for registering homeless people to the same address and then voting on their behalf. That's a thing. So when people say, oh, they got no proof, they got plenty of proof. I mean, whether or not the media wants to cover it is another story. But don't hold your breath. We still have a media that says Trump didn't condemn the neo-Nazis and the white nationalists down in Charlottesville.
10: And you had people, and I'm not talking about the neo-Nazis and the white nationalists, because they should be condemned totally.
0: But not according to the media, and that's the biggest problem we have right now, is so many of the people that should otherwise be shining a light on corruption and malfeasance in the name of protecting everybody are writing these op-eds in the New York Times about how Trump's the devil and anyone questioning California is just January 6th, part two.
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0: is Fox Across America with Jimmy Fallon. We're in the bottom of the ninth on this program. I will not be anywhere near your TV this evening. Ah, hang in there. I got to go to Lincoln Has a Lacrosse Dinner. But tomorrow you'll see me on America's Newsroom. I'm also booked on the Ingram Angle. Come on, man. Come on. Yeah. There you go. Then Friday night, we'll be on with Sean Hannity. And, of course, Saturday, Fox News Saturday night. Let's see if we can continue our dominance in the demo. That's a big damn deal. We're on a bit of a hot streak, but we are going up against Game 5 of the NBA Finals.
1: This could be a problem.
0: We might get smoked. You don't know. But Sergeant Slaughter is going to be on the show. WWE wrestling icon Sergeant Slaughter will be on Fox News Saturday night this week, and I'm amped to get him back. We're going to do a game called Top Shelf or Top Rope, where I ask the Sarge about a political figure, and I say, do you want to buy him a top-shelf liquor, or do you want to clothesline him off the top rope? That's pretty much our state of the union. I'm looking forward to that. We got a lot on the show this weekend. I can't give you too much because the girls of Fox News Saturday night will be on the show tomorrow to tell me all about it. But we do like to give out a game ball from time to time on this show. I'm going to give it out today to Thomas Sowell, who, if you follow him on Twitter, after his time in Congress, he became one of the most astute political observers who ever lived, in that he, as a black man in this country, is pretty outspoken about how the government is setting people up to fail with welfare and all of the other subsidies that encourage families to separate. Let me play you this clip really quick.
2: What the welfare system and other kinds of governmental programs are doing is paying people to fail. Insofar as they fail, they receive the money. Insofar as they succeed, even to a moderate extent, the money is taken away. This is even extended into the school systems, where they will give money to schools with low scores. Insofar as the school improves its education, the money is taken away, so that you are subsidizing people to fail in their own private lives and become more dependent upon the handouts.
0: And that's the point. The reason I played it is I quote Reagan a lot on this show about how government is the worst thing that ever happened to the people. Because if you become reliant on the government and they become reliant on you for votes, they will essentially subsidize poverty and hold you back. And that's why I hate this divide we're dealing with right now. Like, I'm sitting here as a guy who was a New York City cab driver, getting cut off and shot at 12 hours a day, doing comedy at night. And I found a way. And I'm not saying everybody listening wants to host a radio or a TV show like I do, but the point is, odds are the thing you want to do is a lot more common than the thing I'm doing, okay? I have a one in a million TV job. Okay, it's a really hard job to get. It took me 20 years. The point is, you might want one of those 5-year or 10-year plans, one of those 3-year plans, and you can get one if you rely on yourself and bust your ass. But if you sit around waiting for the government to solve your problems, the only thing you're actually doing is jacking up everyone else's tax bill and along the way getting held in place. Because the minute you succeed, you lose that money they were giving you in the first place. That was the point of the Thomas Sowell quote. If you want something done right, you got to do it yourself. Or you got to do it with somebody who isn't counting on your vote in exchange for that support. Tell them, Reagan.
3: 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Government is the problem.
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8: He warns, don't blow it up. I'm Carmen Roberts, Fox News. That's President Trump's demand of Israel and Iran after new strikes between the IDF and Hezbollah threaten to tear up what President Trump says is an imminent deal with Iran. Fox's Trey Yingst has more from Tel Aviv.
9: President Trump told me he asked Netanyahu, what the F are you doing? He told the Israelis not to conduct more strikes against Lebanon at risk of derailing the progress on the diplomatic front toward a broader agreement with the Iranian regime. Again, the president is optimistic. He says he will ask Iran not to launch missiles at Israel in response to those strikes earlier today. But the question is if the Iranians will retaliate and what that would do to these ongoing efforts to reach a broader agreement between the United States and Iran.
8: And President Trump told Fox News the U.S. and Iran would sign a deal by this afternoon. At once that memorandum of understanding is inked, the Strait of Hormuz would immediately reopen. A plane crashed this morning at the airport in Butler, Missouri, killing the pilot and the 12 people on board.
10: We want to be very clear. This is not a commercial airliner that has crashed. It's a local airplane that took off from our local airport. It's been here. It's not something that travels. It's not a commercial airline.
8: Bates County Sheriff Chad Anderson says the plane was carrying skydivers.
10: We're still trying to identify family and make notifications, and so we're going to be respectful of that.
8: No word on what caused the crash. The FAA and NTSB will work to determine that. Butler's about 65 miles south of Kansas City. And in Brazil, two helicopters collided over Rio de Janeiro this morning, leaving six dead. President Trump endorses close ally Congressman Mike Collins in Georgia's Republican Senate primary, igniting a high-profile clash with Governor Brian Kemp. 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
8: President Trump plans to leave tomorrow for the G7 summit in Europe. Preparations are underway in Switzerland and France, and that summit starts tomorrow. French and Swiss authorities are implementing extensive security measures in advance of world leaders arriving as the U.S. and Iran near an agreement.
15: Ahead of the G7 summit, we still do not know exactly what time this deal between Iran and the U.S. will be signed, but we do know from the president it is scheduled to happen sometime today. And we also know now that it will happen electronically, digitally. The two sides will not be in person together in one room. The president on Truth Social saying that as soon as it's signed, that the Strait of Hormuz would open to all immediately. We are told this will be without tolls, and then the U.S. blockade will be lifted, followed by the demining of the Strait of Hormuz. Friday night, the president told supporters in a tele-rally that he has ended another war.
8: Fox's Aisha Hosni reporting. Meantime, Swiss voters rejected a proposal today to cap the country's population at 10 million, defeating a measure pushed by the right wing that critics called a Swiss Brexit. The number of people living in Switzerland has soared nearly one quarter over the past generation, with foreigners now making up nearly one third of the population. And the New York Knicks came back from a 16-point deficit to take game 5 of the NBA Finals and claim the championship versus the San Antonio Spurs. And it's the first for the Knicks since 1973. Mayor of New York, Zoran Mamdani, celebrating the win today.
17: We've been waiting for this for our entire lives, 53 years. And for us to be here in this moment, we just can't say thank you enough to this team.
8: The city will hold a celebratory parade on Thursday. I'm Carmen Roberts, and this is Fox News.
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1: We started the show today saying Donald Trump might bomb the Ayatollah any minute. No matter what his advisors were telling him, Trump's just going to Trump. You know what I mean?
2: President Trump has oranges the size of beach balls.
1: Maybe so, but we are now told two glorious hours after the show started that the president is putting the Iranian strikes on hold because apparently yesterday's attacks got them back to the negotiating table, and they have supposedly signed off on the final points of a peace deal. Does that mean we should expect a peace deal in the next couple of days here in this country?
3: Not even close!
1: No. Iran is still trying to run clock, sell some oil to China, get this thing closer to the midterms, so Trump is held hostage by the unpopular gas prices. What they're finding out is that he's not handling this the way a normal politician would. A normal politician would have caved a month ago and just let him back into power and did what they wanted to get the oil prices under control. Don't forget, okay, we saw the last administration decimate our strategic petroleum reserves. After they had spiked gas prices to an all-time high, they went and weakened our military standing and our ability to respond to a natural disaster from Mother Nature, or as the Democrats call it, gestating parent nature. You can't say mother. Did you see that in New York where I live? We're going to get into all of it in this hour. 888-788-9910. Tudor Dixon's coming by. That's exciting. And the lovely ladies of Fox News Saturday Night, the TV show I host every Saturday, they will be in studio as well. And if you want to make your way into the huddle, you know the deal. You can be a Republican on the show. You can be a Democrat. The only thing we ever ask is that you don't be a bang as we roll on a Thursday. I'm on the Ingram angle tonight with the great Laura Ingram. It's Thursday. I'll be on Hannity tomorrow. If you missed me on America's Newsroom this morning, we'll post it somewhere on the old intraweb. A lot of fun on the telly today. But as it pertains to me and you on the radio, here's Pete Hegseth. I worked with Pete Hegseth a long time. He's now the Secretary of War. He's talking about Iran, clip 5.
4: This building continues to plan. And so those strikes that will happen tonight will be strong. They will be clear. If they have to happen tomorrow night, they will be strong and they will be clear. And throughout, Iran has an opportunity to make a deal. That's the point. President Trump is a deal maker, the best in the world. He's prepared to make that deal. Iran would be wise to take it.
1: So that's Pete Hegseth saying, Iran, take the deal, because if not...
5: So y'all need to hide your kids, hide your wife, and hide your husband, because they're raping everybody out here.
1: So crazy. Antoine Dobson, viral sensation. I bring all of this up as to say, what you're dealing with right now is a guy from the private sector. Okay? In the private sector, you are judged on results. Okay? They don't reward failure the way they do in the government. You know, the government spends $1 billion on something and the problem doesn't get fixed. They conduct a study that always recommends more money. Well, we didn't spend enough. That's what happened. We need to hire more people, more jobs, get some more NGOs involved. Let's go. Because on the government side of things, they don't actually want to solve the problem. Because if they solve the problem, they cannot continue to fundraise. That's a real thing. I'm not like making that up to be a wise guy. Like, I can play you clips. I mean, you know, Thomas Sowell. Here's Thomas Sowell talking about how even something like welfare, which was designed to get people on their feet, is actually paying them to fail.
6: What the welfare system and other kinds of governmental programs are doing is paying people to fail. Insofar as they fail, they receive the money. Insofar as they succeed, even to a moderate extent, the money is taken away. This is even extended into the school systems, where they will give money to schools with low scores. Insofar as the school improves its education, the money is taken away, so that you are subsidizing people to fail in their own private lives and become more dependent upon the handouts.
1: Do you get that? Because if you can depend on people for handouts, they can depend on you for the vote.
7: Bingo, man, bingo!
1: Subsidized poverty. Everything that happens. You know the old Milton Friedman line? There's nothing more permanent than a temporary government program. Because once they get the spending on the books, they never take it off. Because the minute you go to cut that spending, they go, what do you got against these people? It's happening right now. Okay? It's the most fascinating thing about our politics is we're the richest country in the world. We are somehow $37 trillion in debt. And they're telling you in Washington, we need to increase spending. That's what the Democrats keep telling you. Hey, we're the richest country on earth. We're $37 trillion in debt. Can we cut off spending?
3: We want more money.
1: That's all they ever want. More money. Because if you promise people money, you get their votes. That's what they're running. The Graham Plattner thing's the same thing. Graham Plattner is getting air cover from the Democrats because he wants to push big government with Bernie Sanders. Hey, the billionaires are bad. Hey, the Epstein people. But Graham Plattner has a dating app. Graham Plattner, this is worse. Graham Plattner has a dating profile on a child predator app. I mean,
8: garbage like you just makes me sick.
1: Democrats don't care. Guy's got a picture of himself in a towel on a child predator app. He has slandered dead veterans. Says he fondles himself in porta potties.
3: What the hell did you just say?
1: Said the truth. Those are his own words, man. And yeah, he's got a Totenkopf tattoo, which is not just a Nazi tattoo. That's something the executioners had at Nazi death camps. Never mind, they've had about 5 women come forward and accuse him of all kinds of abuse, physical abuse. And the Democrats, because he wants to increase spending, it's the most valuable message they have. The Democrats are always offering money because, one, it's not there, so they don't care. And two, people who don't want to work will vote for that. They will. I mean, it's just reality. They're not catering to the American dream, which you can do it. Victorhood over victimhood. No, you're a victorious person. You're going to get out there, conquer adversity, achieve, do for yourself, and make a great life.

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1: Person. So you're just helping out the rule breaker at the expense of the rule follower. No different in the white community, Asian community, Muslim community. It's all the same, but the point is, violent crimes are committed against members of the same race most of the time. So if you go out there and implement some woke bail reform in the name of helping a minority community, you wind up harming a minority community.
2: What can I tell you, kid? You're right. When you're right, you're right. You're right.
1: But guys like Graham Plattner, who want to abolish ICE and spend a bazillion dollars, have the most air cover there is. Like, you understand, if Graham Plattner is like a 1990s Democrat. Bad example. If Graham Plattner is a Barack Obama Democrat, Barack Obama deported more people than any president in the history of this country. Could you survive in the Democrat Party if you were Graham Plattner?
3: The answer would be no.
1: Graham Plattner has air cover because he represents what the billionaire donors want. Call everything racist and promise people free stuff. That's the play. And as long as he continues to run that play, they will. When you talk about contortionists, do you know in those Ocean's 11 movies or any movie you've ever seen where somebody has to rob a safe and they have lasers shooting across the way? So the guy has to like do all kinds of acrobatics, like a game of limbo. He's upside down. He's over the line. He's under the line. He's on one arm. Now he's standing on his head so he doesn't trip the laser. Listen to this analysis, this defense of Graham Plattner from, oh, by the way, Jody Kantner, who is a New York Times columnist. She was one of the co-authors of the Me Too movement. She led the charge to take down Brett Kavanaugh. With no evidence, Christine Blasey Ford didn't know what house it was at, couldn't name a person who was there, couldn't bring forth a witness who had ever heard her story in the ensuing 35 years. But Jody Kantner was certain Brett Kavanaugh was a rapist, didn't, and had to go. Couldn't be on the court. But here she is trying to defend Graham Plattner because she says, well, it wasn't a classic Me Too. What does that mean? Sorry, honey. Me Too started with a very specific type of abuse. And if you didn't suffer that abuse, you can go screw. Here she is, clip 12.
4: Well, let's talk about what they may or may not be willing to overlook. The accusations against Graham Plattner are not classic Me Too accusations. They're not about a boss and a young female employee being subjected to sexual advances. They were mostly made in the context of consensual relationships. There are these like very sensational texts about sex. There are allegations from former girlfriends that are not, the way my colleagues reported them, were not like classic abuse allegations.
1: Oh my goodness gracious. So it doesn't fall under the same, ergo, we're on this guy's side this time around.
5: That is absolutely the most ridiculous excuse I have ever heard in my entire career as a disciplinarian.
1: She goes on to say, listen to this, clip 13.
4: They were mostly like, being his boyfriend gave me a view into him and I did not like what I saw. His character was scary. He had this Nazi tattoo, etc. There was one allegation of crossing a line physically. But I think
1: Seriously, this is so embarrassing right now. I mean,
6: in my opinion, that sucks.
1: I mean, they're boyfriend and girlfriend. You know, if a guy wants to abuse you and he has a Nazi tattoo and he beats you up a little bit, I mean, if you're dating him, at least the guy's like, you're in a committed relationship, honey. You know how hard it is to find a man these days? Are you even listening to that? She was on record saying Brett Kavanaugh's life needed to be destroyed. Screw him. Doesn't matter that he was a CYO basketball coach with adoring daughters and was a pillar of goodness in his community and never had a single solitary personal complaint against him. This man was a closeted rapist and he needed to have his life destroyed forever with no evidence. This chick is defending a guy who has a dating profile on a child predator app, who has multiple allegations against him from multiple women, many of whom went on record as far as 10 years ago. And oh, by the way, there's a Nazi tattoo. And you're going to tell me.

0: me with a straight face. No, you guys don't get it. No, I would respect it more if they just told you the truth. Hey, this is a big government liberal. We need more of those. The donors demand it. So we're going to go embarrass ourselves any way we have to get them over the top, because that's all you're dealing with in this moment.
1: And I'm out here in the real world and I know what's right or wrong or bullshit.
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12: Damn, it is a Thursday, which means the lovely ladies of Fox News Saturday Night are in the studio. We're traveling light today. Yep. Jen is out of town. You get Annie and Leo, best of the best. They said screw Jen off the air, so guess I'll just pick up where you left off. Good to see you both.
13: We have
12: to
13: see you.
12: We got a slammed audience this weekend. We just need a panel.
13: Yeah, we need a show.
12: Sergeant Slaughter's on the show.
13: Yep.
12: That matters. Chanley Painter making her debut on the show. Chanley comes on the show a lot. The audience likes her a lot. They love her. It's going to be great. We just got to figure out who else is going to be on with them. Mm-hmm. That's the joy of doing this show every week. If you look at
13: in if you want to be our panel. No, I'm
12: you can kidding. Be. My phone's ringing right now. Let's see if it's a potential guest. No, it's potential spam. I love that your phone now tells you that. Hey, what are you doing? What are you doing on Friday?
13: Hi, this is Raj from India.
12: I love that. Raj, I will get the gold bars if you agree to appear on Fox News Saturday night. So we're figuring that out right now. And we're trying to navigate a pretty upbeat New York City. Knicks won last night.
13: Yeah. People I was going to say, spirits. The problem is doing this job has become our second job behind being full-time Knicks fans. So we're like, oh, right. We have to
12: you city folk. In. Annie, were you in the bars last night?
14: So I was out in the West Village mm-hmm. at dinner, but basically I was at the bar because everyone on the street is putting projectors out on trucks and mm-hmm. on buildings. So yes, I saw it just by walking around.
12: And it really is like New York at its best. In the rarest of the rare moments, we have civic pride here, like when a team makes it or something.
13: Absolutely.
12: You know, it's always a good fun hang and the West Village is amazing. But the point is very rarely are we all there doing the same thing.
14: Yeah.
12: Besides, I mean, drinking, but you know. But in terms of like watching a thing and rooting for an out, it was pretty cool.
13: I kind of learned what basketball was 2 days ago. And at last night at 11:30, I was like, I'm naming my first son Jaylen. So it really is a uniting force.
12: That is amazing. No, she's not wrong. We're talking to Leo and Annie from the Fox News Saturday night team, yucking it up about the Knicks, who will be up against us on TV Saturday night.
13: Yeah.
12: I hope the NBA is prepared to lose at least a dozen viewers. I mean, they're in big trouble now.
13: Yeah. Can't beat that counter programming.
12: We're on a real hot streak, and we've been consistently like winning the demo, doing the things a TV show needs to do.
14: Yeah.
12: But I would venture to say we're going to get smoked Saturday night anyway.
14: Let's not manifest that.
12: Okay, fair.
14: I feel like we've got to put positive energy into the universe.
12: If the game's a blowout,
14: yeah.
12: But the problem now, Annie, is last night was a blowout and they came back.
14: I know.
12: So you can't shut off
13: you
12: a blowout.
13: You can't, actually. Yes.
12: If the there most 25 important, points.
13: The most important part of the game is the second half.
12: Yeah.
13: Yes.
12: It's a different world now. Like traditionally, yeah, if team is down 29, you're like, oh, what else is on? But now they're on 29, they came back. They just ruined it for us.
14: I know.
12: So we need them to be down 50.
14: Yes.
12: Or up 50. So we're rooting for a blowout Saturday night is what we're trying to say. Maybe it'll wrap up early. We can get one of the players on.
13: Oh, yeah.
12: We can figure this
14: Jaylen,
12: out.
14: Jaylen, your son.
13: Yeah, my son.
12: Your new son, Jaylen. That's it. We can have the shower right on the air. I love that so much. If you guys want to come to a taping of Fox News Saturday Night, you can hang out with the ladies of Fox News Saturday Night. Your tickets are free, foxacrossamerica.com. Something that Mark Simone always mentions when I'm on WOR, as he's like, it's actually a really good date in theory because it looks expensive. You're at a TV studio.
13: Absolutely.
12: It's flashy. It's fancy. But the tickets are free. Nobody needs to know that.
13: Nope. Also, like, you know what? It's 100 degrees outside. Oh. Our studio is about 40 degrees because Jimmy sweats so much.
12: Amen.
13: So if you're looking for some free AC, spot to hang,
12: Free AC, free tickets, and you'll never feel better about your own drinking problem than if you hang out with the Leo family. Not to mention Annie's mom, Steph, is in town.
13: Yes.
12: Oh, we got a big show coming up.
13: Yeah,
12: all right,
13: hide
12: I feel
13: your kids,
12: better
13: hide
12: now.
13: Your husbands.
12: The lovely ladies of Fox News Saturday Night, Tudor Dixon, when we come back.

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1: News. I'm Kathleen Maloney. President Trump criticizing Israel for its new strikes on Hezbollah in Lebanon.
2: He says that Israel does have a right to defend itself against threats, but the attack it was responding to was very small and meaningless, he writes. Nobody was hurt, injured, or killed.
1: Fox's Aisha Hasdi. Iran is threatening to respond to the Israeli strikes as the president still hopes to get a peace deal signed. A lot going on across the country, drawing visitors from around the world. Homeland Security Secretary Mark Wayne Mullen telling Fox News Sunday.
3: We're working. 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
5: 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I never minded being 2:35, but you know what minded? 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

0: Well, this is a big damn deal. So we're being joined by a multimedia superstar. That's what she makes me refer to her as. This is the only time I can actually say her name is when I introduce her. The host of the Tudor Dixon podcast, Her Excellency Tudor Dixon, back on the show. Hey, girl.
1: Hey, thanks for having me.
0: Thank you for that intro. I love the way you made these demands to Mikey. I thought it was pretty heavy-handed, yes. But he listened. He said he gave me the card. I read it the way you wrote it down.
1: It's very nice.
0: How about it, Tudes? Wild times in the politics. I met you around the era of Brett Kavanaugh's confirmation. We were believing all women. We're now telling women to talk to the hand in the Democrat Party, and hopefully not Graham Plattner's hand, because according to some of his confessions, he uses it to do weird things in porta potties.
1: Right. Talk to the upper left peck.
0: And I keep, hey, and what I keep coming back to, I'm obsessed with this, is they say, well, the justification is he relates to the working class. I'm like, where have you worked that this is relatable behavior? That's all I want to know. Crazy.
1: That's when you don't know what men are.
0: Yeah.
1: We see all these years, we were like, define a woman. We should have been helping them define a man, because they actually don't know what a man is. They don't know what a working man is. So they were like, okay, it's Tallarico. He's a man. Look at him. He was in the Texas legislature. He's got to be a man. And then they're like, I don't know. Is he a vegan? Does he date women? What is this Texas? Oh my gosh, let's find someone different. And they actually had someone vetting. I don't know if you saw the vetting video of the people who vetted Graham Plattner, and the guy is like, yeah, well, we thought he was really a man. It's this weird girly little voice.
0: I love that.
1: You chose this guy to find out what a man was?
0: Oh my God. And he said he didn't look at the tattoo. It was amazing. We're talking to Tudor Dixon. Best of the best. And it's funny because the only thing you really need to do to connect with any group is talk to them. But they don't want to talk. Like, they want the vote. They want the vote of the straight white male. They just don't want the companionship of the straight white male. It's like, and that's a lot of what the Democrats do. There's a lot of groups they court but don't want to be around. One of the funniest examples is we had to do a story on this show in 2021. How do you remember how a lot of the leaders of Black Lives Matter went and bought mansions in Bel Air? Okay. Yes. And they were complaining that everyone was calling the cops on them for living in this neighborhood. That was their allegation anyway. But what's funny about that is the people calling the cops were the ones who donated the money. You know, they didn't realize that's who was there, but that's the irony of the whole situation. It was guilty white liberals who are like, yeah, we'll donate. We don't want to hang out. What are you doing in my neighborhood? So silly, Tudor.
1: No, that's exactly how they operate, though. But that's how the leaders operate. And that's how Chuck Schumer operates. Now, Chuck Schumer has changed who he is completely. He's like, OK, well, I'll endorse these people, but I don't want to actually know what they're doing or what they're saying or who their constituents are. But there is a bit of a battle. I mean, he's still trying. He feels like he can get some of these radical leftists in, but he's still going to hold strong on like the Haley Stevens in Michigan, who is just falling apart, and he doesn't know how to handle this.
0: No, he doesn't know what to do with it. We're talking to Tudor Dixon. The truth is, if you're paying close attention to their party, obviously the donors call the shots in the Democrat Party, and that's why you see so many radicals, because that's where the money is. Like Tallarico, who's trying to moderate his stance on trans children and God having six genders, clearly rose to prominence by appealing to that crowd. And that crowd represents a lot of New York money, a lot of California money, and dare I say some Beltway money. So it's kind of safe to say that even on the Chuck Schumer side of things, he's just so unprincipled, because you have to be if the money demands it.
1: Right. Right. And they're trying to create him into being whatever they want. So it's funny because I saw somebody who was saying, you know, everybody was saying they thought Tallarico was gay, and then he comes out with this girlfriend, and now Republicans are mad that he slept with so many women. And I was like, none of us believe that. None of us think he slept with so many women. Stop.
0: And thank God for him, because he'd be very upset about it. You know, now we've got to send him to now we've got to send him to grief counseling. It's a whole to do.
1: It's the equivalent of eating meat to him. You know, terrifying.
0: Well, that I do believe he's done, technically speaking, but in a roundabout way. Stick with me here, Tudor. Stick with me. Let's try and stay on message. Did you watch the California elections and feel like it took a little long to count?
1: Yeah, right. Yeah, absolutely. Yes, I did. But I felt like, you know, that this is the new this is the warning sign for everybody else. Don't let Democrats in, because they're just counting until they win. I mean, let's face it. That's why it took so long to count. Spencer Pratt had actually made a dent. They were like, what is happening? Yeah. Why do people like him?
0: I mean, give me this, Tudor. Nithya Raman cried on election night because she thought she had been blown completely out of the race.
1: Because she had.
0: And yes, of course. And then subsequently became the most popular candidate left when it comes to mail-in ballot. Like, that's not real. You know, and I don't want to hear any stupid, like, whoa, show me the proof. I mean, they have had a woman plead guilty to paying homeless people, you know, for their signatures and all of that stuff. But the truth is, most of this proof you actually aren't going to find. That's the bigger problem, because they've legalized a lot of things that traditionally would have been illegal. You know, the things they're doing, a lot of those things are probably legal.
1: That's the problem. I mean, maybe you are not allowed to pay for someone's ballot, but you have to prove that this person got paid $2 cash for their ballot. You are allowed to go help them get registered. You are allowed to take their ballot for them. And so you say, gosh, Spencer Pratt had all these great ideas on how to solve homelessness. Why would they solve homelessness? That's their voter base. That's the push over the edge. Because if you're looking at this and you go, there's 150,000 homeless people in LA. Well, if you need 50,000 votes, you just have to have a good organization. You don't actually have to win people over. You just have to have people on the ground. And they do. They're very organized.
0: Yep, that's a great point. We talked to the great Tudor Dixon, host of the Tudor Dixon podcast. I'll give you one more before I let you go, Tudor, because you know you got a whole world, big giant world out there to conquer. That's a whole thing. If you were handicapping the Democrat 2028 presidential field right now, okay, who do you think? Right, we're guessing. It's a ways out. I want to believe, for their sake, the nominee is going to be someone we're not talking about right now. Okay, but Kamala wants to run here in New York. They're really talking about AOC. Obviously, Gavin Newsom is, you know, begging, you know, the old term thirst trap. He is a social media thirst trap for the presidency. Do you think any of those three people make it, or do you think it's going to be an outsider?
1: You know, I don't think that the Democrats get to choose. I think there's this elite group. So none of us know who they've chosen yet. But it could be someone, for their sake, I hope it's someone that we know nothing about. For our sake, I hope it's Kamala. And I think there's a good chance that they get bullied into Kamala, because everybody's saying, you know, she's got it this time. She's going to be better. I don't know who the people are that are obviously on this panel of people who decide to get rid of people. Like, okay, Swalwell out. Yeah. Graham Plattner, we'll see how you do until you're not doing well. Then we'll replace you. Okay, Biden, you're out. Whoever's on that panel knows whether it's someone we've seen or not seen. I will say, I think you should watch out for Alyssa Slotkin in Michigan. Mm-hmm. She's out there constantly. She's one of the seditious six. She's definitely trying. I know she'll be on the ballot. She's already said last week, I think she was in Mackinac Island, and she was saying that she doesn't see anybody that's running right now that she could support. So when they asked her if she would run.
0: Oh, man.
1: Boy, you know what that's...
0: Yes, you know where it that's is. Going. Well, I know the governor of Pennsylvania would like to run, but he has some problems in your state down in Dearborn, Michigan. and they can't have him in a room with Graham Plattner. That doesn't work
1: Suddenly
0: out.
1: Suddenly not so inclusive.
0: Holy hell, Tudor Dixon. You know her, you love her. I miss you already, pal. Let's do it again soon.
1: Sounds good.
0: The great Tudor Dixon. Check out the Tudor Dixon podcast every damn day that you have available to you on this earth. She's a gem. Tudor makes so many good points, though. When you talk about the future of their party, there's going to be a lot of donor pressure to go back to Kamala, you know. But the reality, it's going to be a little bit like the California governor's race. When Kamala announced she was thinking about running for governor, that was designed to clear the field. What I mean by that is, if somebody jumps into a race who's wildly popular with donors, or, you know, has a groundswell of support, other people traditionally decide not to run because they go, well, all the money is going to go to Kamala. If she's getting in California, as a former attorney general and a senator, she gets in, I guess we're not going to get any money. And what happened is Kamala launched a trial balloon. Hey, I'm thinking about running. No money came in. So just a reminder, Kamala's trying to map out her post-presidential career. She's going to run again. Maybe she's going to be governor of California. No money came in. She started doing a couple of TV hits. Yeah, you know, post-election, I'm trying to help the system out. I think I can help more from outside than I can from it. No money came in. So eventually she just walked away from the idea of running.
2: Get her out. Get her out of here.
0: But she thinks, and a lot of the social justice people on the donation side of the Democratic Party, still wants something like her on the ticket. So there's going to be an initial appetite for her with the dumbest, richest donors they have, meaning the people who can throw someone out there that'll just parrot any talking point you feed them and tell us all the five-year-old kids are trapped in the wrong body and ICE is racist, even though it's, you know. ICE is minority-majority. Just like most police forces in America, they call them all the Klan, but they're majority black and Hispanic, which I don't know what you know about the Klan, but the demographics were pretty white for the most part. But, you know, as we sit here having this conversation and you look ahead to something like 2028, I know we got midterms to get through, but the minute the midterms are over this fall, the general election starts the next day. That's how it works. Do you remember the last time around in the 2022 midterms, Trump announced he was running the next day, like literally the next day? He had a press conference at Mar-a-Lago on a Tuesday night or Wednesday night. It was like, we're doing it. And away he went. And, you know, everybody was like, nah, he's not getting two of these.
3: Wrong.
0: Okay. But he got two of them. Here we are. One of the greatest punchlines in the history of this country is that that first middle finger Trump gave the establishment got to be given a second time and far bigger, because by then he had been indicted multiple times, had his house raided, been shot at, caught some nutbag waiting to shoot him a second time on his golf course. And despite all the arrests and the hopped up charges and the ridiculous civil rights cases, you know, civil cases. And Fannie Willis was going to handcuff Trump. Do you remember that? And she wound up in handcuffs herself, except they had fur on them because she was shagging one of her prosecutors. But the point is, Trump got the win. He got to serve a second term. But the race to replace him starts the second the midterms are over. And depending on how the Democrats do, if the radicals win, if the Graham Platners win, that opens up a door for other radicals like AOC, far left. Okay, but if the radicals get smoked, if Tallarico goes down, Platner goes down, they're going to pivot to somebody who appears to be more of a centrist. Then you hear somebody like Gretchen Whitmer, Alyssa Slotkin. Are they actual centrists? No, but they can appear to be. Gavin Newsom's going to try to tell you that just the same. No, I have trans kids. What are you talking about? Latinx? I never said Latinx. No, open borders. What are we, crazy? Because the job is to get the job. Once you get it, you can go back to doing all the woke garbage you were peddling before, okay? And these people don't care about the pivot because they're all sociopaths. Like Gavin Newsom would be the best example. He's probably the front runner because of the amount of money to be raised out in California. But Gavin Newsom is an actual sociopath. Remember the clip I played you of him talking about, you know, we've never used the word Latinx. We've got to get rid of words like Latinx. And then there's a montage of him saying Latinx 10 times based in other cuts. And then he goes, there's nothing worse than the politician that lies to you. Do you remember? This is real. Hey, watch this. Watch this. Watch this.
4: Not one person ever in my office has ever used the word Latinx.
0: I'm like, so let me just stop you right there. Okay. So Gavin Newsom goes, not one person ever in my office has used the word Latinx. That's what Gavin Newsom says to start this montage. Now tell me if what I'm about to play you sounds like people in Gavin Newsom's office. Here's a hint. They sound like him.
4: Not one person ever in my office has ever used the word Latinx.
5: I'm so, like, so can we finally put that to bed?
4: Yeah,
5: we agree.
4: But where did that even...
5: No more Latinx,
4: like,
5: everybody.
4: Well, I just didn't even know where it came from. I'm like, what are people talking about? Impactful this has been on the Latinx community. Latinx community politicians that are banning not assault rifles, but the word Latinx.
6: Nothing I dislike more than the politician that is, sits there and lies to you. And we all just sit there rolling our eyes going, give me a break.
0: Gavin Newsom. Nobody in my office has ever said the word Latinx. Also Gavin Newsom. Latinx, Latinx, Latinx, Latinx. There's nothing I hate more than the politician that lies to your face. We must have a hard time around a mirror, because Gavin Newsom, you know, like everybody else, they're nuts. But they're going to try to sell you in the general election that they're some type of centrist deal maker that's going to bring the country together. Okay? And maybe there's a Democrat out there that can... I know it's not Gavin Newsom.
7: 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I mean, this guy is 10 exits past normal.
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0: of the 9th on Fox Across America with Jimmy Fallon. If you're watching the Fallon Vision the rest of the way, I will be on with Laura Ingraham. Tomorrow's Friday, I'll be on with Hannity. And, of course, Saturday night is Fox News. Saturday night with Jimmy Fallon. Hot damn, going to be a big one. Sergeant Slaughter back on the show. We do a thing with Sergeant Slaughter, 80s wrestling icon, when he comes on. That's one of my favorite things ever. It's called Top Shelf or Top Rope. And I basically sit down with Sergeant Slaughter, 80s icon, one of the G.I. Joe toys I literally grew up playing with. And I'm interviewing him on live TV, which is really trippy and crazy. But as I talk to the Sarge, we in Top Shelf or Top Rope, I just bring up politicians in the news and say, hey, do you guys, you want to give this guy, when you look at him, when you hear about him, do you want to buy him a Top Shelf drink? Or do you want to clothesline him off the top rope? It's one of my favorite things in the world because I never know where it's going to go. But you're getting a candid take because the Sarge doesn't come on to be a political commentator. He's Sergeant Slaughter. He's a super patriot. So it's always interesting to see who gets the pass because a lot of times, like I bring up a Democrat, he might give him a pass if he thinks the guy's a good guy, he's a service member, he did something. But there's so many new people in the news since the last time he came on, like the Graham Platners, the James Tallarico, who told you that this is psychotic. God. I've played a clip. I can't sit through it right now. It's a weird way to end the show. James Tallarico saying there are 6 genders. Guys, I passed biology. There were 3 genders, male, female, and bull is the third one. Male, 1, female, 2, bull is the third. That's how it works. But he said God is non-binary. All provocative things going after woke liberal elite donors. Andy Beshears, governor of Kentucky. He's campaigning out in Iowa today. He literally just bragged to a crowd that he vetoed a bill that would stop 5-year-old children from getting gender reassignment surgery. Meaning the Kentucky state legislature was like, we don't need 5-year-old kids getting gender reassignment surgery. Andy Beshear went out and vetoed the bill.
1: This is the biggest schmuck I've ever met.
0: And he's catering to a left-wing donor class that wants to start trans in little kids. The more the merrier. Why, Jimmy? Why? It's not about ideology. It's always about money. Okay? If you start transing 5-year-olds, that means you've got a permanent customer. They need pharmaceutical follow-ups for the rest of their lives. They need follow-up surgeries. They need follow-up hormones. They need follow-up medications. When problems ensue, they get additional surgeries. Guys, you are literally mutilating a child. And I'm not saying if you're listening in the audience and you're trans, you're an enemy or I look down on you. If you wait till you've fully grown into your 18-year-old body, do whatever the hell you want to it. Okay? But if you're taking an underage kid and making a permanent solution to a temporary phase, you're not a parent. You're a barbarian.
2: He's a lousy dad, but he's right.
0: If I had a nickel for every time they told me that. Back again to finish the week in style tomorrow. Until then, this one's over. Pay up. Get out. We will see you on TV.
3: Thank you, everybody.
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6: How did I lose weight? 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
8: This is a Fox News alert. I'm Kathleen Maloney. Following intensive talks, we are pleased to announce that the peace deal between the United States and the Islamic Republic of Iran has been reached. That according to Pakistan. Both sides have declared the immediate and permanent termination of military operations on all fronts, including in Lebanon. And the official signing ceremony is now scheduled to take place Friday, the 19th of June in Switzerland. 11 skydivers and one pilot are dead after a plane crash in Butler, Missouri today.
9: The local sheriff says the local plane, not commercial, took off from the Butler Memorial Airport, eventually went down, and they're working to figure out how and why that happened. The sheriff says they are still trying to identify the victims and notify their families, and they brought in extra staff and clergy to be there for them. So the NTSB and FAA are working the investigation into this fatal crash, and the local sheriff says that the Butler Memorial Airport and the nearby highway will be closed for as long as they're investigating.
8: And that is Fox's Madison Scarpino with that report. Butler is roughly 65 miles south of Kansas City. No word yet on the cause of that crash. Kentucky U.S. Senator Mitch McConnell admitted to a hospital today.
10: A spokesman for Senator McConnell would only say he's receiving excellent medical care, but that's about all. McConnell has had plenty of health issues in recent years. A few months ago, he was hospitalized for 8 days after experiencing flu-like symptoms. He fell and sprained his wrist while walking out of a luncheon in 2024. He was hospitalized with a concussion in 2023.
8: Fox's Jill Nato. 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
8: Preparations are underway in Switzerland and France for the G7 summit, which starts tomorrow. This coming as the U.S. and Iran may be near a peace deal.
9: Ahead of the G7 summit, we still do not know exactly what time this deal between Iran and the U.S. will be signed, but we do know from the president it is scheduled to happen sometime today. And we also know now that it will happen electronically, digitally. The two sides will not be in person together in one room. The president on Truth Social official, saying that as soon as it's signed, that the Strait of Hormuz would open to all immediately. We are told this will be without tolls, and then the U.S. blockade will be lifted, followed by the demining of the Strait of Hormuz. Friday night, the president told supporters in a tele-rally that he has ended another war.
13: Fox's Aisha Hosni. French and Swiss authorities are implementing extensive security measures in advance of the world leaders' arrival. While thousands celebrated the Knicks NBA championship last night, it wasn't all fun and games in the Big Apple.
14: The NYPD says five school buses being used to transport people from a World Cup match in New Jersey were later set on fire. Investigators say five police cars were also damaged, and a 17-year-old was shot in the foot. Thankfully, he is expected to recover. As officers moved in to make arrests, people were caught hanging from streetlights and lampposts. There was utter pandemonium in some parts of the Big Apple, and a total of 63 people were taken into custody, and several of them now face charges.
13: Fox's CB Cotton. The Ebola outbreak in the Democratic Republic of Congo continues to spread. The country's Ministry of Health now reporting 676 confirmed cases and 136 confirmed deaths, a jump of more than 70 confirmed cases in a matter of days. I'm Kathleen Maloney. This is Fox News.
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0: Well, welcome to the Jason in the House podcast. I'm Jason Chaffetz. So you're in the right place at the right time because we got a good show for you today. We got a good discussion. Coming up, former Navy SEAL, Mike Cirelli. I don't know if you've heard this guy, seen this guy. He's an American patriot, American warrior. He's doing some great stuff with Fox Nation. Remembering the Fallen, talking about what's going on in Arlington. And he's got a second installment, second season, if you will, of that over on Fox Nation. I'm sure we'll talk about that. We'll talk a little bit about data centers. Yeah, he's involved and engaged in that nationally. So we'll talk a little bit about that. We'll talk a little bit about SEALs and what it takes and what the atmosphere is like. I don't know where the conversation is exactly going. They're not pre-scripted. I've got a little bit of an outline. Know these people a bit, but we'll see where the conversation goes. But I hope you stick around for that. All right, it's time to bring on the stupid because you know what? There's always somebody doing something stupid somewhere. I got to start first here with what I see here. I see these old school rockers, people that, you know, I'm sure don't have politics the way I do. And I've enjoyed listening to their music through the years. I'm sure most of them are liberal. I don't care. I go to the movies. I don't care what your political affiliation is. I go to a concert. I don't care. I just want to enjoy the music, you know, be with my wife, hang out, do whatever, just an escape from the world, all the problems, challenges. Everything doesn't need to be political all the time. So now the Black Crowes facing backlash after shutting down a patriotic chant mid-concert. They were evidently in Tampa Bay, Florida. Anyway, it's just they had to somehow, some way get in there and try to spoil the moment. Bruce Springsteen is out there giving lectures during his concert, disparaging the country, essentially. Like, really? The people didn't sign up for that. It's just so stupid to go out and offend so many people. That is not the time nor the venue. You're a celebrity. Oh,
17: You have a right. Yes, you have a right. But when people pay that amount of money to hear a ticket, to buy a ticket, they just want to be, you know, going to a concert. They're not there for the political lecture. Maybe when they could go on a tour and have a political lecture, maybe they would show up. Maybe they would do that. But you know what? I just think it's absolutely stupid that they think they can lecture us and know America so much better and essentially try to disparage Donald Trump in, I don't know, the American way. All right, another one. Gosh, Joey Chestnut back in the news. An American competitive eater defends hot dog competition. Whoops, he had pled guilty to a crime. Again, don't want to see battery or the allegations out there. You know, pled guilty. But dude, come on. I don't want anybody to commit any sort of crime, any. At the same time, you have to be able to get on to your life. And this is one of the most disgusting talents that I've ever heard of. I don't know if you call it a talent or just outright disgusting. I have a hard time watching this, but the hot dog eating contest is just out of control. But, dude, I don't know. Did you really need to do that? And I thought it was kind of stupid that he did it. But he'll be back eating hot dogs again, and it will be disgusting, and I'm sure lots of people will watch. All right, next one. This one, you have to kind of see it, but I want you can envision it because I got this from people.com. Man lived in family's crawl space with TVs, video games, and string lights for months before this guy was finally caught. It was downstairs. It's sort of in a basement. He was this little crawl space underneath the house. Now, he basically got this sleeping bag. He got one of those tubs that you get at, like, I don't know, one of the stores, Costco or wherever you get these big tubs, you know, the black ones with the yellow lids. Had a little fan down there, had a TV, had a little video games, and some blankets. He just lived down there for months. He was essentially squatting on this piece of property until somebody called the police and said, "Hey, dude, what's this going on?" The family, which is a married couple, and their daughter, which makes it even more creepy, were unaware of this guy's presence for months. So he did get caught, did get arrested, and the allegation is that, you know, now he's going to spend a few months in prison. Yikes. Dude, that's kind of stupid. Don't be doing that. All right, this next one, I'm kind of a fan. I go to people.com again. Look at it. It's hard for me to believe that John Travolta, how old would you guess John Travolta is? Think in your own head, how old is John Travolta? Look, he's been a mega superstar since I was young. So he is evidently 72 years old, but getting a lot of attention. Well, he gets attention, everything he does. I mean, his career, he's John Travolta, for goodness sake. But he's going with berets. He's like everything. He's like buying all these berets, talking about the berets, wearing the berets. He's got a new hat-wearing look, owns more than a dozen berets. But you know what I like about John Travolta? He just owns it. He just loves it. He's just like, yeah, you know, it's kind of retro. They've been around for 800 years. It's an old school thing. I looked at all the photographs of me for 50 years, and I can't tell you the difference. I started to not be able to differentiate, and I said, well, you're not an actor, really. And I thought that was pretty cool. So I don't know if I put it in the stupid category, but good for you, and pretty stupid if anybody's going to mock a guy who's had such a remarkable career. Yeah, he's got a new look. So what? He's in his 70s. Cut him some slack, and that's the stupid.
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1: How did I lose weight? 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
6: Thank you so much for joining us on the Jason in the House podcast. Truly appreciate it.
7: Hey, Jason, thank you. Humbled for the invite. It's always cool to talk with people that you followed for so long and highly admire.
6: Well, very kind of you. Very unnecessary, but very kind of you. I want to thank you. Thanks for your service to our country. I mean, serving our country, but serving our country as a Navy SEAL, that's... you've seen a lot. You've done a lot, more than anybody will ever know. So thank you for, you know, your service to our country.
7: Thank you very much. Served with some pretty amazing men and women. And that's the best part of the service.
6: Look, we got a lot to talk about. We want to talk everything about Iran, your Fox Nation special, The Unsung of Arlington. That's in season 2, which is kind of exciting. Data centers, got to talk about that. Want to talk about your life and growing up. So we got a lot to get after and talk about, but your service. But let's start with growing up, because those formative years, it's really interesting for people who have been such, you know, operated with such high level of success and will never give up. It's fascinating to kind of hear how they grew up and that. So tell us a little bit more about Mike and growing up and what life was like. Brothers, sisters, where were you born?
7: Yeah, absolutely. So born in the Bay Area, grew up in the Bay Area. Our family has been in San Francisco since 1899. Honestly, when I talk about my childhood, great parents, strict parents, which was probably needed. Roman Catholic family. They always sent us to Jesuit education, you know, Catholic high schools, grammar schools. And brother and sister, I was the youngest. Father and mother didn't come from much, but they were very successful. My dad started out with Hyatt Hotels when it was headquartered out of San Francisco. And when they moved the headquarters,

0: I know we're talking about the Pritzker family. He stayed and started his own marketing and advertising firm that he eventually sold. Worked a little with Sequoia Capital. But we also had service within our family. You know, grandfathers, of course, served in World War II. My mom was a nurse. She wanted to serve in Vietnam, but her father, who had served in the Army in World War II, said absolutely freaking not. Always had an appreciation for the opportunity that America provides, and my parents are an example of that. And it's not very characteristic of the Bay Area. We're not exactly a hotbed of recruitment, but you think? Just got the bug.
1: So wait, but go back when you're a little kid. I mean, you're obviously athletic. You can't be a SEAL without having a degree of athleticism. Were you like into football, basketball? Were you a nerd? Like science came easy to you? I mean, like what was life like when you were? See, me, I was throwing dirt clods at Army men, but I didn't go into the military service and be a SEAL. But I liked, you know, lighting things on fire and doing things like that.
0: So we share a lot of the same traits. And you know what? Funny enough, you talk about high performers. There's always this sort of healthy disrespect for authority. And I sort of smile when my kids do mischievous things, as long as it's not vandalizing other people's properties or impacting other people. It's experimenting. Making Molotov cocktails and burning phone books. Out of the house by 8 a.m., we got in our share of trouble. You know, I was a decent student when I applied myself. And I think when I hit high school after my freshman year, the grades were really good. I started enjoying extracurricular activities more than school. We had the luxury of being close to Santa Cruz, California, so we were always at the beach.
1: Nice.
0: But
1: so I don't know if you know this about me, but I was actually born in Los Gatos and lived in Saratoga until I was 7. My parents had a beach house in Santa Cruz. So when I talk about liking firecrackers and putting them in lemons to see what would happen when I threw it up in the air after I lit the firecracker and watch it explode, and then I had a policeman come and say, "Hey, what are you doing?" You know, so this was all happening in kind of that neck of the woods as well.
0: So I lived in Los Gatos, right off Santa Cruz Avenue. How funny. And went to high school in San Jose at a high school called Bellarmine College Preparatory. That is so funny. And ultimately people ask me why I joined the military. Within the family, yes, there was service. It wasn't a main theme. But you know what eventually gets most kids? I think it's just you're reading the books and you're watching Hollywood. Hollywood will always be the greatest recruiting mechanism for the U.S. military.
1: Yeah. So was it Top Gun? Was that before or after you decided to get in? Like, was it Rambo? What was, there's some movies like Platoon. What was going on that you saw that said, "Hey, I want to do that"?
0: You know, I think it was probably The Rock with Nicolas Cage and Sean Connery, because you had both Force Recon Marines and you had Navy SEALs. And, you know, I did have a small stint, what we call it, a false start in college. And when I was at the University of Colorado Boulder, I met a Force Recon Marine. And that guy left such an impression on me, you know, and as a 130, 140 pound young man, and you're looking at this guy who's just impressive in every way, humbly confident, effective intelligence, the way his demeanor, he carried himself. I essentially looked at him and said, "Bro, I want to be you." And he did eventually help me enlist in the Marine Corps to become a recon Marine, which I did. I became a recon Marine, a sniper. But the Marine Corps sent me back to school. And while I was at school, 9/11 happened, and because the Marine Corps was not part of SOCOM at the time, and talking to my friends who were downrange that felt they weren't getting the mission sets that the Navy SEALs or Army Special Forces or United States Air Force Special Operations were getting, that's the call that I made to do an inter-service transfer. I was enlisted in the Marine Corps and become an officer in the Navy and give it a shot to become a Navy SEAL.
1: I mean, I've read books, I've seen documentaries. I it's just amazing how few people, and I think a lot of good people who try, and for whatever reason, they're still incredibly talented and they still go on and have amazing military careers. But what was the difference? Like, I mean, you made it through that gauntlet. What was the difference between you and a lot of people who wanted to and probably were physically capable but didn't make it?
0: Well, I'll tell you. So the first difficult training I went through was to become a recon Marine, and that was not easy. And I think it was just I think sometimes young men ask themselves watching those movies or reading those books about war is, do I have what it takes? And I think that's a very human question. And it was a sense of pride and trying to build a name for myself. Credibility and reliability were the two key things I wanted to build. So I wasn't going to quit. But the funny thing, and I got to tell the story and it'll be quick. So sure. I become a recon Marine. I'm a sniper. I get discharged as a sergeant the very day I get commissioned as an ensign. And I had a lieutenant colonel Marine who was a mentor, still a dear mentor to this day. And as he commissioned me, we're walking back to a building. And he said, can I give you a piece of advice? I said, of course, sir. He said, you're about to go to SEAL training. If you quit, you'll embarrass the Marine Corps. And he said it jokingly, but we also knew there was a large grain of salt in that. And we were both on our knees laughing. So when I went to SEAL training, I was still very much Marine. I just had butter bars on an ensign. And I was not going to embarrass the Marine Corps. Additionally, I wanted to get the training done and complete and get to war because I'd been in the military for 7 years at that point. Or I'm sorry, 5 years at that point. I wanted to get to war and I wanted to contribute and do my part for what was a just and noble cause of the global war on terror. But BUDS is difficult. And to answer your question, you know, I did become a BUDS instructor for a very short period of time before I went to JSOC. It was sort of a holding tour for me. And we try to guess who's going to make it on day one. And I'm going to tell you right now, the instructors are usually wrong about 80% of the time.
1: Really?
0: You look at somebody's physical appearance and you think, oh, this guy's a beast. He's going to make it. That has nothing to do with it. Now, there is a physicality to BUDS. We know that. But your mind will break long before your body does. Your body is resilient. So those young men who have encountered a lot of obstacles, a lot of hardship early in life, and have built this tissue we call resiliency, they tend to do well. And so we've seen Olympic athletes, we've seen NCAA football players, Division I come, and they quit within the first 2 weeks of what is a year pipeline. And it's because, you know, they're usually trained for peak performance and in a very, let's say, a staged setting that has a rhythm to it. And then they're thrown into chaos. They experience failure for the first time. So to the layman eye, SEAL training looks sadistic, and maybe in large part it is, but there's a methodology behind it. We're going to get you to fail so rapidly in succession that we want to see how you respond to it. And again, those people with resiliency continue to pick themselves up by the bootstraps and keep moving forward. And Jason, you'll love this story. I went to BUDS with, he was a young man, 18 years old, from LA. He was a first generation Korean American. And the first time I saw the guy, and you understand I'm a recon Marine stepping into SEAL training, I even made a snap judgment on this guy. He's probably 140 pounds. I'm like, God, this, you know, real passive in voice. And I'm like, this kid's not going to make it. Well, end of hell week, we started with 250. I think we ended with 25. He's still there. I end up deploying to the same SEAL team with him. We end up in Ramadi, where I watch him earn a Silver Star. Then the Battle of Sadr City in 08, where I watch him earn a Bronze Star for Valor. He goes on because the Navy elected him, said, we want to make you an officer. Gets a 3.98 in mathematics at the University of San Diego. The Navy thinks he's going to come back as a SEAL officer. He says he wants to become a medical doctor. Goes to Harvard, becomes a medical doctor. And then after a few years of becoming a doctor, applies for NASA. 12 out of 18,000 applicants, gets accepted. And he just returned from the ISS station probably about 3 months ago. His name is Dr. Johnny Kim. And if you look at his life before he joined the SEAL teams, dad was a raging alcoholic. And in fact, his senior year, he finally had the courage to stand up to his dad. He was the older brother and called the cops. The father did not leave the house. He went into the attic of the house. Johnny pointed out to the cops that he thought his dad was still in the house. There was an exchange of gunfire because his dad had a gun on him and his dad was killed.

0: join us celebrating America 250, stop by Roland's Tire and Auto on Navy Road in Millington and scan the QR code for your chance to win a big, beautiful American-made flag. Do you have a torn, tattered, or faded flag that needs to be retired? Just drop it in our traveling flag box at Roland's Tire and Auto in Millington and make sure you scan the QR code for a chance to win a new flag just in time for America's 250th birthday. Thank you to Scout Troop 27 for proper flag retirement of all flags dropped off.
1: This is a Fox News alert. I'm Kathleen Maloney. The deal is done. President Trump and Iran confirming they have reached agreement to end the war and open the Strait of Hormuz.
2: Major announcement by President Trump after more than 100 days of a state of war between the United States and Iran. A deal has been reached.
1: Fox's Trey Yingst. Full details of the deal not immediately available. The signing will be Friday in Switzerland. President Trump confirming he's authorized an end to the U.S. naval blockade of Iranian ports in the Strait of Hormuz. President Trump and Pakistan's prime minister say Iran and the U.S. have reached a peace deal. Republican Senator Mitch McConnell was hospitalized this morning, but no word on why.
3: A spokesman for Senator McConnell would only say he's receiving excellent medical care.
1: Fox's Jill Nato reporting. The 84-year-old said,
4: "How did I lose weight? And I did lean right here. I did. I love this stuff. Listen, Brickhouse Nutrition been with me for a long time. So chatting with Miles, I'm up at like 235. True story. I never minded being 235, but you know what minded? My knees that were falling apart and my back. 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I said, I got to lose some LBs, Miles. 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
10: The velocity of change in our country and our world is really accelerating. I mean, I talk to people all the time about how different the world is, just, you know, and I'm in my 50s and, you know, how it's changed is since I was a little kid. We didn't have mobile phones. We didn't have computers like we have today. But I think a lot of people are scared about artificial intelligence. I think they're the deep fakes, the taking away of jobs, the unknown of where it's going to be controlled, the transfer of knowledge rather than being into individuals to some big company that they're unaware of. That comes out in, they get scared with data centers. Ooh, data centers, you know. I'd venture to say most people don't even know what a data center is, how it works. And then, you know, they try to besmirch it and there's adversaries that want us to be afraid of developing data centers. Give us your kind of whole perspective on AI, where it's going, how should we treat it, but then, you know, why this adversarial approach to data centers? Because it's some of the work that you're working on now.
11: It is. I work at Overwatch Mission Critical. We're the largest provider of labor to the data center industry on the build, delivery, commission and operations of data centers. But, you know, and I don't think I'm any different than most humans, Jason. When I see change, I think the first reaction is fear. We all know the five phases of change. But I think if we look at history, it provides us a little bit of clarity. If you look at all the industrial revolutions, was there job displacement from every industrial revolution? And will AI cause not job replacement? It will cause some, but will it cause job displacement? It will. I mean, when Edison created the light bulb, it eventually led to the electrification of America. And it did create a whole slew of trades known as electrician apprentices, the electrician journeymen, masters, the Brotherhood of Electricians. And that came from professions that had never dealt with that. It came from masonry, carpentry, and people displaced from that profession to that profession. Same thing with Henry Ford. You know, if Henry Ford had asked his customers what they wanted, they would have asked for bigger, stronger horses. And he created an automobile, which, you know, people feared, but there weren't mechanics at the time. So people that were in other trades had to become mechanics to fix those things. But what did it lead to? It led to the modern interstate highway that we know today that gives us so much, so many benefits and the freedom of maneuver. And we're just not quite there on seeing what AI is going to produce. So I think there is fear because naturally people look inward and say, is this going to replace my job? And it is going to force us to learn a whole new set of skills. You know, I've got a son who's he's about to start his college journey in architecture. And I know they've predicted that architecture is going to be one of those professions highly impacted by AI. And my only recommendation to him was, hey, I know you're a major in architecture. You might want to minor in the utilization of AI so that you are ultimately ahead of those that just focused on one trait. And I heard this line, I think it says it best. AI is not going to replace human beings, but human beings who use AI to the maximum extent are going to replace those who don't. And so we are being forced to change, but it will provide America, if we can get ahead of this, absolute global economic dominance. I think the biggest, you know, deficit we have now is that we are creating these data centers and these AI factories, but, you know, we're not doing a good job of creating a whole new profession of integrators and implementers, which especially small business and middle market companies need, is somebody who can come in and show them how to implement and integrate these AI tools and then to utilize them and train their force on it. But, you know, unless you want to go back, let's talk about data centers. Unless you want to go back to analog, all the protesters, the anti-data center protesters that are driving in their Priuses to their protests, that are using social media, you're using the very tool that you are protesting against. And if you're true to the cause, then stop using that and go back to analog. But, you know, we are in a race for AI dominance against China, and it is undeniable, and we have proven intel that the CCP is funding the anti-data center movement to a degree, much like the No Kings or the anti-ICE protests. And that's concerning because they are trying to disrupt the acceleration at which we are beating them. We're not only beating them on chips through NVIDIA, which is crushing Huawei, but they will do whatever it takes, and that's Eastern philosophy, fifth generation warfare without firing a shot, is disrupt your enemy through every diplomatic, economic, information campaign that you can without using your military. But we also have to look at the data center. The data center industry has lost the narrative, and we haven't done a good job of working with our community counterparts to explain all the benefits that we bring to these small towns, the jobs, and then also crush the two biggest misconceptions. Water, it's not conceptual. We use closed loop systems, basically a glycol and a dielectric fluid. You don't put water in your radiator. We don't put water in the systems to cool these AI factories, these CPUs or these data centers. And that's actually been utilized for years now. And so data centers use as much water as a Class A office space. And if you want another comparison there, the biggest users of water are usually golf courses. You don't see people protesting golf courses, and they've been around forever. And then the second is the energy. And this is where we got to force the data center, the hyperscalers and the owner operators, that if you come into a community, you're going to build independent left of meter island power generation that can not only power the data center, but also stabilize the local grid that has the probability, high probability of lowering the costs for the residents of those towns. And the data center and the hyperscalers and the owner operators are doing that. But we didn't control the narrative, and that's how the tide is turning against us. But additionally, and you know this just as well as I do, government needs to get involved from a governance, ethics, and regulation standpoint. It's about time. The data center industry has self-regulated to this point, but I'm usually not one to ask for government involvement, but it is necessary at this point that government gets involved and sets up that regulation, ethics, and governance.
10: Yeah, that's interesting because, you know, we're developing, and look, I helped introduce through my consulting company, I helped introduce, you know, Kevin O'Leary to this big data center project in Box Elder. And oh my goodness, I think there's a combination of local residents who have legitimate questions, no doubt about it. But there is this concerted outside effort to, you know, take the climate crazies, if you will, and just spew bogus information. Like, this is like 23 atomic bombs going off in your backyard. Like, oh my gosh, relax. It's not that. We have a lot of data centers in this country already, and there is a better, smarter way. And I think you're right. It's about energy. My energy bill's going to skyrocket. No, it's actually not. It's going to use all the water. It's going to drain the Great Salt Lake. No, it's not. Doesn't need any water from the Great Salt Lake. You know, things like that. And that the misconception and the firepower that happens online, ironically online, you know, using AI tools, whether they realize it or not, I think they do, to organize and get all this information out. It's interesting as I have this discussion and I say, does anybody doubt the need for data centers? Because when you start there, they're like, well, what is a data center? How do you explain what a data center is doing?
11: The way I explain it is pull out your phone. Everything you touch electronically, whether it's on your laptop or your phone, touches a data center from your
10: or your car or Netflix or anything, right? I mean,
11: the modern luxuries we have today are because of data centers. And there's an overwhelming need, and we have a shortage, not only on cloud services, but also AI. This is what is needed. And you know, Jason, the one thing we're not bringing up is, yes, water and power, but the existential threat is labor as well. Because we have a new industrial revolution, the fifth industrial revolution. We've got to create a whole new trades of profession. And that is data center apprentices, data center journeymen, and data center masters. And we are in the infancy of that. And the thing is, AI is such a, I use AI for everything, and I'm sure you use it to a high extent now. We have implemented it into our company. We're implementing and integrating it as we speak, a massive platform. It is a beautiful, beautiful thing. And it's crazy to think that the version of AI that we're using today is going to be the worst version we've ever used in our lives. It's like the iPhone 1.0.
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7: Jason in the house.
8: You know, I've told people, I think there's a war going on in space right now, that one of the greatest accomplishments or smartest moves done by President Trump was the creation of Space Force. Because just because you can't drive by it, see it, put a reel up on Instagram, doesn't mean there isn't a major, major effort, a war essentially going on in space that we have to win. And that if you look at how GPS and some of these other technologies work, our ag sector is totally dependent on this. John Deere has some of the most advanced technology on the planet for agriculture that is totally tied in to NASA and space. And so all of these things tie together. Just address space and what's going on, because if you suddenly have an adversary who gets up there and can destroy your satellites, your communications capabilities, and manipulate them, I mean, we're in a world of hurt. If not for Elon Musk and SpaceX, I shudder to think where we would be today. It really is kind of scary because Barack Obama, the record reflects, he was shutting down. He shut down the shuttle program. We had no ability to get up in space other than contracting with the Russians. And yet Elon Musk came along and provided a better solution.
9: I think the best way to answer that is paint a scenario and basically refer to it as 0 days. Because we are so reliant on technology, or what we call the mission critical needs, to imagine our satellites, to your point, shutting down, being shut down through some mechanism of an adversary, to which would negate probably, 75% of our military hardware. And if they somehow we could not replicate the same 0 days on their side, that is total domination of our military. And again, that's a scary prospect. But you also mentioned the economic portion of that agricultural, our ag sector is so reliant on that. So, you know, yes, God bless Trump. God bless Elon Musk. You can have your criticism and maybe some criticisms warranted towards those two individuals. But if we do not have strong leaders that are tone deaf to that criticism, that are making these hard decisions and investing, not for next year, but 5 to 10 to 2 decades from now, America will lose. We've always got to be forward facing. That's one of the differences between America and our Eastern adversaries, especially China, is China has a long-term perspective on things. Americans don't. They want their cake and they want to eat it too, and they want to eat it now.
8: Right.
9: And we've got to be planning, years ahead. And a perfect example of that is people are talking about the U.S. Iran and, this potential 60-day extension. Well, hey, what is the impact that's going to have on the midterm elections? And yes, it will have an impact. But Trump is tone deaf to that. Trump knows he owns the clock, not Iran. And he's not letting that into his decision-making cycle. Because President Trump knows that a denuclearized Iran is not only good for the world, but it's good for the U.S. And he's committed to it, regardless of how it impacts the midterm elections. And Jason, you and I know that is leadership. He's doing what is right for America, not during these next this next cycle of elections. He's doing it for what's right a year or 5 years or 10 years from now. And if more presidents thought of that and less about the election results, our country would be in a much better place. And President Trump will never get the credit for that. And I just want to say, you've got to hand it to a leader that's doing what is right, and not politically expedient.
8: Yeah, it truly is amazing because you're right. It would have been a lot easier politically to just keep gas down at $2, say everything's fine. Meanwhile, the threat increases on a daily basis. So to take out that threat now to protect us here at the homeland, but protects the world as well. And yeah. You're absolutely right about that. All right, let's talk about the unsung Arlington because you're deeply involved in this, and it's on Fox Nation. Tell us about the series, and now that you're doing season two, what are we going to see new?
9: Yes. Well, I'll put it to you this way. There are so many stories of our fallen to tell that we can barely put a dent in the problem. So, for season one, we covered the stories of 5 just extraordinary Americans. We do it again this season, and they're all spectacular stories from John Bassalone, who is an iconic Marine, World War II, a Medal of Honor recipient and a Navy Cross recipient, to Umbert Rocky Versailles, who was a Green Beret soldier who was tortured to death in a prisoner of war camp in Vietnam, to Elizabeth Smith Friedman, who never fired a gun, but had massive impacts on the battle space. And she's known as the godmother of cryptology. And she created a whole new profession within the military that we know is vitally important. Huh. I think the bottom line is this, and one, I've got to say Fox, and this is the only network that is so committed to our troops and to the fallen. You don't see CNN or any other network making time and spending the money to cover these stories because they understand this. We say a soldier dies twice. Once, wherever and whenever they draw their last breath, but they die twice when their name is spoken for the last time. And speaking with the, you know, the Fox Nation leadership, that's they're not good with that. So we're increasing the volume of the stories of our fallen, but also the stories of those that are still living, that like guys like Joey Jones, who gave both his legs in defense of this nation. And Fox has always been committed to that. And we also have two other things in the works that come out in August and one in September. Amazing stories about veterans. But, you know, for the people that go and watch, you will find inspiration. You know, Arlington is our nation's ledger of sacrifice. And every headstone is a receipt that has been paid for the cost of our freedoms. And those headstones are not silent. They all tell a story. And within those stories is inspiration. There's an obligation for you and I, the living, to dedicate our lives to the unfinished work of those who are willing to give their young lives in defense of our nation. And that is a beautiful thing. And that gives us hope that this nation is going to be around for another 250 years because young men and women are willing, fiercely believing in America, to raise their hand and to put their personal security at risk for people they don't know.
8: Thank you for your service, but thanks for your, you know what I think is contagious, your energy, your enthusiasm, the commitment to competence, and we need more people like you. I think you're an inspiration to a lot of people, and I'm glad through the Fox world I was able to get to know you and meet you, and I really appreciate the time that you're taking here on this this Jason in the House podcast. So thank you, thank you, thank you.
9: Thank you, Jason. And thank you for your service. I don't know how you did it. I tend to think I would murder somebody up on the hill. But thank God you lived in that world. And I can only imagine how hard that was at times.
8: Well, thank you. And not nearly what you did, but I appreciate the sentiment. I truly do. And look forward to chatting with you more. So thanks again.
10: Mike Cirilli, real amazing American. I just love great people who work hard. They love their country. They apply themselves. They don't let anything get in their way. He's just a great human being, as best I can tell, and really appreciate him sharing his insights. Now, I would appreciate it if you could rate this podcast. That would be really helpful. And then maybe you could subscribe to it. It comes out every Monday. We've done nearly 300 of them. But this patriotic season, I'm glad you had a chance to listen to them. 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I'm Jason Chaffetz, and this has been Jason in the House.
11: 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It appears by its own numbers, the U.S. government seems insolvent. It's reported that the Treasury shows about $6 trillion in assets and over $47 trillion in liabilities. Add it all up, and it looks like the U.S. owes more than $130 trillion it doesn't have. 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
14: This is a Fox News alert. The deal is finalized. I'm Carmen Roberts. President Trump says a deal with Iran is complete. He wrote on Truth Social a short time ago. Congratulations to all. I hereby formally announce the toll-free opening of the Strait of Hormuz and simultaneously herewith authorize the immediate removal of the United States naval blockade. Fox's Trey Yingst has more from Tel Aviv.
15: It's a new opportunity for the region, and it's an opportunity for the region to look forward and past this round of conflict. And there will be a lot of statements made by the Iranian regime in the days ahead. It will not be uncommon to see officials in Tehran focus on one specific part of the agreement that looks good for the Iranian. It's important to look at the deal as a whole and what it means. And it means that the Strait of Hormuz is immediately open. The U.S. naval blockade of Iranian ports is lifted, and ultimately you are not going to see this exchange of fire taking place across the region like we've seen for the past 3.5 months.
14: And crude oil responding immediately. U.S. crude now down more than 4%. And Pakistani negotiators said that both sides have declared the immediate and permanent termination of military operations on all fronts, and that includes in Lebanon. In other news, Republican Senator Mitch McConnell of Kentucky has been hospitalized.
16: A spokesman for Senator McConnell would only say he's receiving excellent medical care, but that's about all. McConnell has had plenty of health issues in recent years. A few months ago, he was hospitalized for 8 days after experiencing flu-like symptoms. He fell and sprained his wrist while walking out of a luncheon in 2024. He was hospitalized with a concussion in 2023 after falling in a hotel. After he returned, he twice froze up during news conferences.
14: Fox's Jill Nato reporting. 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
14: Repeating our top story, President Trump says a deal with Iran is complete, claiming it will reopen the Strait of Hormuz and lift the U.S. naval blockade, writing on Truth Social, in his words, "Let the oil flow." The deal is set to be signed later this week in Europe. A plane crashed this morning at the airport in Butler, Missouri, killing the pilot and 11 people on board.
17: We want to be very clear, this is not a commercial airliner that has crashed. It's a local airplane that took off from our local airport. It's been here. It's not something that travels. It's not a commercial airline.
14: Bates County Sheriff Chad Anderson says the plane was carrying skydivers.
17: We're still trying to identify family and make notifications. And so we're going to be respectful of that.
14: No word what caused the crash. The FAA and NTSB will investigate. Butler is about 65 miles south of Kansas City. Oil prices now responding lower after the announcement of the deal with crude below $82 a barrel. And that is affecting the price of gasoline. And oil analyst Trilby Lundberg of the Lundberg Survey says prices will continue to fall.
18: The price is down 34 cents with a new average of $4.24. Most of it from lower crude oil prices, but helped also by higher gasoline stocks here in the U.S.
14: And fuel prices have risen since Iran had blocked traffic then ships going through the Strait of Hormuz. And AAA puts the national average today at $4.07 a gallon. Again, with the deal between the U.S. and Iran, crude oil prices are plunging and optimism is growing. I'm Carmen Roberts. 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
20: Welcome to Washington. I'm Aisha Hasni in for Brett Baer. We are following two major stories. President Trump says a very strong memorandum of understanding has been reached with Iran and should be finalized within days. And it comes after the president called off another round of retaliatory strikes against Iran following the downing of that U.S. military helicopter. Earlier, the president had threatened new and harder attacks on the Islamic Republic. Also, the president has nominated a new director of national intelligence after strong criticism of his first pick, Bill Pulte. He is currently serving as the acting director. Now, this could affect the leverage that Democrats on the Hill have over a key surveillance law. We've got Fox Team coverage for you tonight. Jennifer Griffin is here in Washington taking a look at where U.S. forces could hit next if Iran does not make good on that deal. Chad Pergrim on Capitol Hill tells us where things stand with the FISA extension and the reaction to the president's new D&I choice. But we begin with correspondent Mark Meredith at the White House. Good evening to you, Mark.
21: Aisha, good evening from a very hot and humid White House, where President Trump says a peace deal with Iran is within reach. He's not disclosing the details yet of exactly what this agreement will look like, but there's also another big X factor here. Iran's state-run media says Iran itself is not ready for a commitment.
22: We just made a great settlement of the war with Iran.
21: President Trump says a deal to end the war in Iran is close. The news follows a day filled with threats, as Trump himself warned massive airstrikes were hours away.
22: We have a deal that Iran will never have a nuclear weapon, which was the whole purpose of what we had to go through to get this. So it was a big, very big thing. But we have a signing soon, and the documents are in pretty final shape. So we'll see.
21: The president claims Iran is ready to abandon its nuclear program. Iran has spent months telling the world that's non-negotiable.
23: Have you actually secured an agreement on the discussions about the nuclear material and the nuclear negotiations?
22: Yes, conceptually on that, and nobody's getting close to it because it's buried under a mountain.
21: Democrats say the president's on and off again threats show he has no exit strategy.
24: Iran is stronger now, and everybody in the world knows it. Because of their control of the Strait of Hormuz, which was not the case before Donald Trump started this war.
21: The president says a deal may be signed within a matter of days, with Vice President Vance representing the U.S. Trump is scheduled to visit Europe next week, meeting leaders from G7 countries. The trip comes amid a new effort to confirm a director of national intelligence. Trump says he's nominating Jay Clayton, the top federal prosecutor in New York's Southern District. Clayton previously served as chairman of the Securities and Exchange Commission, and lawmakers, including Republicans, revolted over Trump's earlier decision to name Bill Pulte, a top housing official and Trump ally, for the job. Critics claim Pulte had no experience. He's expected to remain as acting DNI until Clayton is confirmed. Pulte is temporarily taking over for Tulsi Gabbard, who resigned. She leaves next week. And not too far from where we are here at the White House, another interesting story. Someone vandalized the National Mall, putting the numbers 8647 into the grass near the World War II Memorial. Investigators say they are still trying to determine who did this. 86 is restaurant slang for axing or killing something. 47 has come to recognize as President Trump, the 45th and 47th president here. We don't know how many people are involved. This investigation is still ongoing, and there are questions or not. We're going to see more protests as the president gets ready for a big weekend. We've got that UFC fight on the South Lawn on Sunday. Aisha.
0: Okay, Mark Meredith, live for us at the White House. Mark, thank you. Meantime, President Trump is nominating U.S. Attorney for the Southern District of New York, Jay Clayton, to be his next Director of National Intelligence. He's doing so after fierce criticism for choosing Bill Pulte to serve as acting director while searching for a permanent replacement for Tulsi Gabbard. Now the question is, will this help pass a key intelligence surveillance tool? Our chief congressional correspondent, Chad Pergram, has the latest from Capitol Hill.
1: The World Cup. America 250. And war with Iran. A nightmare national security hat trick as Congress fails to renew the nation's premier anti-terrorism tool.
2: This program goes dark at a time when there are literally hundreds of thousands of people coming to this country for the World Cup.
1: The House blocked a temporary extension of FISA Section 702.
3: Anybody who votes no on this bill is voting to undermine America's national security. It's a reckless no vote if anybody casts it.
1: But the GOP majority failed to muster even 200 yeas for the bill, as 19 Republicans bolted.
6: The Fourth Amendment is not a suggestion. We have to have a warrant.
1: Still, Republicans claim that Democratic resistance puts the country at risk.
25: They are willing to jeopardize the safety and the security of the American people to make a cheap political point.
26: Do Democrats not lose sleep at night if, God forbid, there's something that happens with FISA turned off?
24: Donald Trump should lose sleep because Donald Trump decided he wants to elevate Bill Pulte, who is nothing more than a malignant political hack.
1: The installation of Bill Pulte as acting DNI scuttled a fragile bipartisan compromise to renew FISA. However, Democrats offered a solution.
27: All you have to do is say, I'm replacing Pulte.
1: The president nominated Jay Clayton for DNI moments after most lawmakers left the Capitol for the week. This guarantees a FISA lapse.
21: But if there was a path that, yeah, I've never been a big fan of Tulsi Gabbard, but that Tulsi Gabbard would stay in place until Mr. Clayton was confirmed, we have a path out.
1: Clayton's confirmation hearing is set for next Wednesday. Bipartisan senators want to confirm him quickly. That could preserve a deal with Democrats to extend FISA. Aisha?
0: Okay, Chad Pergram live for us on Capitol Hill. Chad, thank you. Let's take a look now at the target list so far and what's still on the table for U.S. forces. Chief National Security Correspondent Jennifer Griffin has that part of the story tonight for us. Good evening, Jennifer.
28: Good evening, Aisha. Pentagon officials indicated the plan all along was to negotiate with bombs. After two nights of targeting Iranian air defense systems and radars, the president said, quote, discussions had been approved by Iran's leaders. What that means is yet to be determined, though the president has determined, quote, the naval blockade will remain in full force and effect until this transaction is finalized. Time and place of the signing to be announced shortly. Iranian leaders denied reports of an agreement. Earlier, CENTCOM disabled a third oil tanker this week in the Gulf of Oman after the vessel violated the blockade against Iran by attempting to transport Iranian oil. A U.S. aircraft fired two Hellfire missiles into the ship's engine room after the crew refused to stop. President Trump Wednesday had warned Tehran to prepare for another night of bombing, even suggesting the U.S. would take Karg Island, the center of Iran's oil export trade, and about the size of Iwo Jima. Announcing such an operation was highly unusual, and critics say would have eliminated the element of surprise, putting U.S. troops in danger of being ambushed. The top Democrat on the Armed Services Committee had a grave warning, quote, you'd have significant

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13: Well, this is apparently the 37th time that he has said that Iran's at the table, they're making a deal. 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
14: Let's bring in our panel tonight. Josh Holmes, co-host of the Ruthless Podcast and former chief of staff to Senator Mitch McConnell, Democratic strategist Megan Hayes, and Olivia Beavers of the Wall Street Journal. Great to have you, panel. Starting with Iran, Josh, the president says a time and place for this signing will be announced soon. It could happen this weekend. It could happen in Switzerland. We'll soon find out. But there was this moment here in the Oval Office on whether there's going to be a deadline or not on the signing of this. Watch this.
15: What is their deadline, though, to get from this to a final deal?
16: We think it's going to go pretty quickly. I don't want to say a deadline, because if I say a deadline, they'll say, oh, he didn't meet the deadline. You know, this is like, it's not going to matter much, because it's going to get signed, and the strain is open.
14: You know, the thought is that if there is no deadline, Iran may never sign this memo. What's your assessment of this moment? How is it different?
17: Well, Iran has certainly given people reason for skepticism on this front. I mean, look, it's a pretty unconventional day in global diplomatic policy when you start with Fox and Friends in the morning and news of Karg Island being a target, only to mid-afternoon have this announcement about a potential deal imminently. I remain skeptical that Iran is anywhere close to being able to adhere to the terms that they even agreed to. That being said, any sort of progress at all is going to be welcome news to a whole bunch of people on Capitol Hill and elsewhere who like the progress the president's making here.
14: Megan, you're nodding your head back there. I think you're skeptical, too. But the president says, you know, Iran has agreed to no nuclear weapons, whether they buy them, build them on their own. If this also includes no more enriched uranium, that would be a big get and potentially better than the Obama deal.
18: Yeah, I'm just not sure that we're going to get there. I mean, this is, what, the 39th time that this has happened, and he said he's had a deal and we've left short. I think that, to Josh's point, I think the important thing here is that we get the strait open and get oil flowing and get the global economy back moving. So I think if that there is a deal on that, that is great. But there are, even the nuclear issue is extremely important. But the important thing here is let's get our gas prices down, let's get the global economy moving again, and let's actually have a deal if you're going to announce a deal. I think that's where people are.
14: Well, they have been moving some oil tankers. They just announced a secret mission, the U.S. military sort of escorting oil tankers through the Strait of Hormuz, claiming that it doesn't belong to Iran. Olivia, you know, Democrats have always been critical of this president, that's for sure. But even some real Republicans, as of late, have been coming out and sort of saying, okay, it's time to get back to strikes. It's time to get back to showing them, you know, what we're made of and getting them to the table. How much of that do you think played into the president's decision, and where are Hill Republicans today now that he's called off these strikes?
19: I think mostly Hill Republicans are trying to back him up. There is a contingency that's getting more and more uncomfortable that they do not have some sort of congressional authorization, and as You know, on the Hill, you saw the War Powers Act passed, where there's some sort of attempt to rein in the president's power overseas. But generally, they're trying to support him. They say that this is a president who has shown courage in being able to go into Iran and trying to set basically a foreign enemy straight that we've been talking about for years. You will hear a very different story from Democrats who sometimes would have also warned about Iran being a threat, but they also, I think, are criticizing the president's way of approaching that.
20: Josh, one more real quick on this. Reopening the strait, yeah. Right? That's really important. They are moving oil through the strait. Doesn't that take the leverage away from Iran? Isn't that what we want to do, is to take their leverage away?
17: It certainly is the key component of leverage for Iran, has been since the very beginning. The strait being open, commerce moving through it, oil prices coming down, that is the big sort of leverage point that they have focused on. All that being said, look, this thing is really complicated. The nuclear component is really granular in terms of what a deal ultimately looks like. But the economy, the global economy, in particular the American economy, would benefit an awful lot from the strait itself being open.
20: Okay, let's talk about the other big news, which is this new DNI pick. It's been a lot of controversy on Capitol Hill. Things are moving very fast, and he's just nominated Jay Clayton as the permanent director of National Intelligence. His hearing was just announced for June 16th. Nothing ever goes fast back there, and it is moving fast. He's effectively trying to take the leverage away this time from Democrats, because they're using this to hold up FISA.
17: You get the impression that people on Capitol Hill are pretty excited to get Jay Clayton moving, right?
20: Let's see if they can.
17: Yeah, there's been this big holdup, obviously, over the Pulte suggestion and how that has derailed FISA in some ways. This nomination, at least at the onset, has been really warmly received by Capitol Hill, both Republicans and Democrats saying good things. I would imagine this moves pretty quickly.
20: Megan, you know, there are Democrats that like this guy. Mark Warner is among them. He's a top Democrat on the Intel Committee. But then he sort of hedged it on this. Watch.
21: I love Jay Clayton. I respect Jay Clayton. And again, I don't think the president wants us to approve. Why wouldn't he have nominated him yesterday? The House is out of session. But if there was a path that, I remember being a big fan of Tulsi Gabbard, but that Tulsi Gabbard would stay in place until Mr. Clayton was confirmed, we have a path out.
20: I mean, Megan, doesn't that seem unreasonable? It's like, how much can you ask for?
18: I think they could have asked for someone to be nominated before they made the House take a vote on FISA. And it's not only Democrats, there were 19 Republicans that also voted against that bill. I think that people are excited about Jay Clayton because he seems like a normal adult that's not going to weaponize the intelligence against people like Bill Pulte has done with mortgage documents. So I think that Democrats are a little frustrated that this wasn't done, so we wouldn't even have a lot lapse in FISA, because it would have passed if they just would have nominated him.
20: So Olivia, Pulte apparently is going to, Fox is told, try to shrink the size of the ODNI while Clayton is being confirmed. How does that impact the votes?
18: Well, I mean, I think it's raising even more concern, and that's why Democrats are digging in. Pulte also doesn't have a ton of Republican large supporters on the Hill. I think he's not the person who goes along to get along, which is working against him in this situation, and why you saw some more quiet, forceful pushback from Republicans and very loud pushback from Democrats on the Hill. So that's creating some.
20: Where are they on Clayton, though?
18: On Clayton, they seem very positive. There seems to be like a little bit of a messaging pause from Democrats, but generally you saw Jim Hines putting a very positive thing through and said we did not have to go through all this pain if you had just said that Clayton in the first place.
20: I can't believe they even scheduled a hearing already. That's insane for Capitol Hill. Very fast. Thank you, panel, very much. Great to see you.
17: Great to see you.
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24: The 39th President of the United States, Jimmy Carter, addresses the Camp David Accords between Israel and Egypt that, on March 26, 1979, led to a negotiated peace between the two nations, the first between Israel and any of its Arab neighbors.
25: The countrysides of both lands are free from the litter and the carnage of a wasteful war.
26: This is a Fox News alert. I'm Kathleen Maloney. President Trump says the U.S. and Iran have reached an agreement to end the war. Here's Fox's Trey Yingst.
0: The Strait of Hormuz is open once again. Those vessels that are trapped in the Persian Gulf will be able to export that crude oil from these Gulf countries. The naval blockade lifted on Iranian ports.
26: Full details of the peace deal not immediately available. The signing is set for Friday in Switzerland. 11 skydivers and a pilot were killed in a plane crash in Butler, Missouri this morning. Cause of the crash under investigation.
1: Nothing criminal that we can see, nothing terrorism related or anything like that. Those are some of the first questions that we would have with the World Cup being in town.
26: Bates County Sheriff Chad Anderson says the plane crashed into a field near Butler Memorial Airport. 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
3: How did I lose weight? 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I did. 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
3: Hey, listen, thanks for having me.
2: I'm doing this project about this celebrating the 250th birthday, about kind of the case for America. And, you know, you created this dignity index. We've talked about it before, to kind of measure how we talk to each other when we disagree. And what you've said, that it's not our disagreements that cause division, but what we do when we disagree. What do you mean by that?
3: Look, I think democracy is synonymous with America, and you have no America without democracy, and you have no democracy without differences of opinion, right? That's part of the solution. Differences of opinion are not the problem, Brett. They're the solution to the problems in a democracy. We get everybody's opinion, and then we decide on whose opinion is the best. That's the way it's supposed to work, but it only works if we listen to each other and we try to optimize the ways in which we solve problems. That requires that we treat each other with some degree of dignity. I think the founders knew this. They understood this very deeply. They had all this writing about virtue and about citizenship and about even the pursuit of happiness, which was thought of as the pursuit of the common good, not just the selfish pleasure. So, look, there's nothing wrong, there's nothing wrong with America that America's not good enough to fix. I think that's true. Ronald Reagan would have said the same thing. President Kennedy would have said the same thing. Franklin Roosevelt, Abraham Lincoln. I think they all would have echoed that point. But we're at a point now where we have to treat each other with higher degrees of dignity if we're going to keep this wildly beautiful experiment going.
2: You know, another aspect of the country is that we are resilient as a country. Your mother, Eunice Kennedy Shriver, was the founder of Special Olympics. You've been chairman since 1996. But what can Americans learn about resilience from the Special Olympics?
3: Well, look, I just changed sound here. I don't know whether that's... Can you still hear me?
2: I can hear you fine.
3: Okay, all right. Brett, I've had the privilege of traveling all around the world on behalf of the Special Olympics movement. And what people say to me over and over again is, look at this extraordinary movement that was founded in America. It's based on the idea that everybody deserves dignity, even those who some see as being vulnerable or weak or disabled. Still, they deserve dignity. And everybody can act to make that dignity come to life. That's what volunteerism is all about. You could be 16 years old, you could be 66 years old, you could be a doctor or a teacher or a fireman or a plumber. Everybody can make a difference in the Special Olympics movement. These are common values in the American psyche, but they're shockingly beautiful to people sometimes outside the country. So, I mean, you know, we're at this 250th anniversary. I say all we have to do is look at what's best in us to know what we need to do next. And Special Olympics is a beautiful example of that.
2: I mean, obviously your family has been engaged in politics for many decades. And what lessons could you pass on, do you think, about the importance of nurturing civic awareness about America to the next generation?
3: Well, you know, I grew up, Brett, in a time when optimism was the milk. I grew up in a time when optimism was the core value of being an American. Even when things were tough, we believed we could solve problems. We believed we could find a way through them. That's what led to the creation of the Peace Corps, which my dad led, the creation of the Special Olympics movement. I mean, look at what my mom saw. 200,000 Americans in institutions, locked up forever, turned away from society. And she said, no, we can do better. That's the American spirit. It's not that we always will agree. It's that we have confidence in the ideal of America. We have the hope that the core ideal of our country is strong enough to overcome whatever divisions or problems we're facing. I don't think that's out of date at all. I think young people want to believe that they can solve problems. I think businesses are built on the value proposition that they can solve a problem better than someone else. The whole technology revolution was predicated we could solve problems quicker, more creatively, more spontaneously, more effectively than they've ever been solved before. These are beautiful spirits that are very much a part of the American ideal. Look, President Kennedy's great quote, "Ask Not," ends with these words: Ask not what you can, what the country can do for you. Ask what you can do. And I love this, these three words, for your country. So I just say, let's be America. You know, we don't have to overcomplicate things. Let's be Americans.
2: You know, I had you on set and we talked about inside your family. You know, you have this split in Bobby Kennedy and the campaign during the campaign. And you said that it was interesting at, you know, at Thanksgiving, you know, even inside the family.
3: Yeah. I mean, look, there's 100 million Americans that are like my family. We're torn apart by politics. We're torn apart by contempt. We're not torn apart primarily by issues, honestly. Sometimes the debates I have within my family, we're not even talking about issues anymore. We're just talking about who said what about who. And it's horrible. It's the common experience of hundreds of millions of us. We need to recognize there's a new issue, Brad. I really see this. You know, you cover the news, you cover immigration, you cover taxes, you cover foreign policy, you cover all. We got to start covering how we treat each other as a news issue, as an issue that's important to the future of the country. Great political leaders can still treat their opponents with dignity. And that's the kind of leadership I think we're hungry for around this 250th anniversary. A reminder that a great political leader believes deeply that everybody matters, just like the Declaration says.
2: And you see that in our history, the best.
3: I mean, I see it in our history, I see it in today. I don't see it as much in our national political discourse. I'm sorry to say, political figures, partisan news, the algorithm, they amplify everything that's worse in us. Conspiracy theories. What's a conspiracy theory? It's just a way of being vague about hating people. Like, I don't know why I hate you, but you're behind something, right? Wait a second. Let's take a beat here. Let's actually have a conversation about substantive issues. If someone's done something wrong or illegal or immoral, challenge them on it. But the idea that the most important and valuable way to disagree is to demean and dehumiliate and dehumanize other people, that's snark and contempt. Those are the most un-American values.
2: Yeah. So if you were challenged to make the case for America, where would you begin?
3: I would begin with the idea that everybody's equal, that in this country we still believe that everybody matters equally, that that ideal, 250 years old, is still shocking, still reverberates back from the very soul of who each one of us is. Is it possible I really matter as much as Bret Baier, as much as a politician, as much as a billionaire? Yes. That's a radical idea. It's still radical today. Is it possible that a 12-year-old with Down syndrome who's running 100 meters matters as much as Michael Jordan? Yes, she does. That's what makes America great. As long as we return to those ideals, we're not going to have trouble.
2: And do you think the 250th is a chance to kind of rethink about that?
3: I think the 250th is a huge chance as long as we don't squander it with hatred and contempt for each other, as long as it doesn't become Republicans versus Democrats or rich versus poor or heartland versus coastland or whatever. If it becomes that, we've squandered it. Like any birthday, you know what you say at your birthday, how does it feel, Brett, to be 40? Or how does it feel to be 21? Or how does it feel to be 16? You know, you ask people to think positively about their lives. Let's, at this 250th, think hopefully about the future of our country. And not just about our country, but our fellow Americans. You can't, I'd like to say, you can't love America and hate your fellow Americans. It just doesn't work. Doesn't add up. So let's, you know, we like to say in our work, let's be the people where we want to be. You know, let's become the country we were created to be. Let's go back to the founders, what would I change? You know, you've asked this question, I think. First of all, outlaw slavery, guys. Give women the vote, guys. Big omissions. Maybe somehow write the Constitution in a way that gets money out of politics, because I think that's a big part of the problem. Just too much money floating around trying to divide us. And then just remind people how important it is that we treat each other as though everybody is actually created equal. I think that's what the Dignity Index is all about. Just reminding us that we can disagree, fight for our principles, but also add one principle, treat other people with dignity.
2: Tim, thanks so much for being here.
3: 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Thanks. Hope you get something out of it.
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8: Well, part of NASA's mission is to search for life outside of Earth. But so far, officials with the agency say they have not found any evidence of that. Astronauts have reported seeing unexplained phenomena in space. NASA documents recently declassified by the War Department detail what they witnessed beyond Earth. Tonight, Special Report anchor Brett Baer takes a look at those sightings and where life may exist beyond our planet.
12: Thanks, Aisha. Astronomers estimate there could be up to one septillion stars in the universe. Now, that's a 1 followed by 24 zeros. Some scientists believe there could be as many as 300 potentially habitable planets. Tonight we look at the effort to search for life beyond Earth and why some UAP researchers say extraterrestrial life may have found us first.
9: When you consider size of the universe, 2 trillion galaxies in the universe, each having hundreds of billions of stars, and the math is also really compelling.
12: Astronomers announced last year the most promising planet with Earth-like characteristics in the universe. Using data from the James Webb Telescope, scientists led by the University of Cambridge detected 2 key chemicals in the exoplanet K2-18b on Earth. Those chemicals are produced only by life.
13: Can searching for life on other planets benefit life here on Earth?
14: There's so much we don't know. But your question is, by finding out other life, it's certainly going to help us understand better who we are and where we are in this vast cosmos.
12: K2-18b is 124 light years away. The fastest known spacecraft is NASA's Parker Solar Probe, which has been measured at a record speed of 430,000 miles per hour as it observes the sun. Cambridge researchers studying K2-18b say it would take around 200,000 years to reach the planet if traveling at the probe's top speed.
9: If there's life, and I think there is life in other places in the universe, I really do believe that. But then you start thinking about the distances involved. It's kind of hard for us to wrap our heads around that.
12: Documents released in May by the Trump administration, such as several audio recordings, photos, and transcripts, detail astronauts' reports of unknown particles and objects.
15: So a few stars are staying quite still. The one object actually looked like it came toward me, but it wasn't.
16: This is Houston. Say again, 7.
15: They appear to be traveling exactly my speed. There is one drifting off. It's going faster than I am, as a matter of fact.
12: You served as a naval pilot, as an astronaut. Have you seen a UAP?
9: I understand why people are curious about this subject, and I get it. I think it's serious. Never once while I was in space did the conversation ever come up with our other crew members about E.T., extraterrestrials, aliens. But I do get why this is something that people are curious about. And I think curiosity is a good thing.
12: Almost all of the newly released documents are from the 1960s and 1970s, long before the advanced technology that would take twin brothers Scott Kelly and Senator Mark Kelly to space for their first missions in 1999 and 2001, respectively.
13: Would you be blown over if it turns out or somehow disclosed that there is this something?
9: I would be shocked if there are other alien intelligence somewhere and they're just 100,000 years more advanced than us. Well, certainly there could be technology that, you know, outpaces ours in speed by a lot. But I haven't, from my experience, seen a lot.
12: But UAP researchers say outer space is not the only place extraterrestrials could be using for interstellar travel. Is it interdimensional? We don't have a sense of that from other witnesses you've talked to and the data you've gathered, do you?
17: I would say that some of this probably is extraterrestrial. I just think that we want to be really open to the possibility that these things are coming from elsewhere in space as we know it. If they have the ability to affect space-time, or as some people speculate, and this isn't my business, I'm not a physicist, and or something like a higher dimensional space, that idea isn't incompatible with the idea that they could come from an extraterrestrial source.
12: Defense Intelligence Agency reports from 2010 and declassified in 2018 show efforts to study how humans could bypass the barriers of space travel. The papers include research on wormholes, stargates, and warp drives. So let's say all of this is real. What kind of technology do you think is being used here? Do we know? Do we have any of these craft that we are trying to reverse engineer?
18: Well, that's exactly it. That's what we want to know, is if we get our hands on this, these technologies,
16: I know that to be true from other sources who are very credible and I trust. I myself have not put my hands or seen any of this material, but granted, if we have this, and I understand that we do, think about the amazing science and technology gains that can be made.
18: There's obviously a lot about this subject that's still up in the air, but lawmakers and researchers are hoping that through transparency, we can all be more informed. We'll continue to follow the latest on UAPs. We'll send it back to you.
8: It's a big mystery. Thank you, Brett. The World Cup is officially underway. The tournament's first match saw Mexico defeat South Africa 2-0 in Mexico City. The conflict with Iran, though, has added new layers to the event being held in North American stadiums. Our chief correspondent, Jonathan Hunt, has the latest. Good evening to you, Jonathan.
19: Good evening, Aisha. Some 5 million visitors from across the globe are expected to come to the U.S. for the biggest sporting competition on the planet. Some are more welcome than others. The Iranian team, for instance, is playing its first games in the U.S., but is being forced to train in Tijuana, Mexico, and can only enter the country the day before the game and has to leave immediately after. And some of the Iranian support staff have been denied visas altogether over alleged ties to the IRGC. But let's get to the fun part of the World Cup. The quest by the U.S. to win the most coveted trophy in sports for the first time ever. I've spent much of the past month with the U.S. squad putting players like Alex Freeman, youngest player on the team, through their paces. Freeman is a potential breakout star, although he could do nothing to stop me putting a penalty past him. And he tells me he genuinely believes the U.S. team can win the big prize.
20: Oh, we're doing it. It's not a can. It's a win.
19: So here's my take, Aisha. As an attacking team, the U.S. has looked really good in the warm-up games. I have some concerns about their defense, but if they can add a little more speed, better organization, both eminently coachable, then Alex Freeman's prediction could yet come true, although I think the European giants, Spain and France in particular, will have something to say about that.
8: Crossing our fingers, you and I. Jonathan Hunt, thank you very much.

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1: 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It appears by its own numbers, the U.S. government seems insolvent. 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